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The family of the late John Senu Terry Gomez of New Joshua, the family of the late Lawrence Ndayil Patau Gomez of Mandinari Village, the family of the late Faranali of Guinea-Bissau, the family of the late Palui Blackie Gomez of Bundung, the family of the late Sangjun Gomez, the family of the late John Mepwe Korea, the family of the late Ubuku of Bese, the family of Mr. David Mandu Gomez, and the family of Jean Pachmendi regret to announce the death of their daughter, sister, wife, mother, grandmother, and great-grandmother, Ya Mary Kandinch Gomez, fondly called Ia. This sad news occurred on Sunday, the 19th of July, 2026, at the Serekunda General Hospital, and is being extended to all relatives in the Gambia, Senegal, Guinea-Bissau, and the rest of the world. Funeral arrangements are as follows. The wake is on Monday, the 27th of July, 2026, at the St. Therese's Parish, Canifing, starting at 6 p.m. The laying and last respects will be at her residence at New Joshua, Bilbao, from 11 a.m. on Tuesday, the 28th of July, 2026. The funeral mass takes place the same Tuesday, the 28th of July, 2026, at St. Therese's Catholic Church.

Kanifing starting at 2 p.m. Interment will be at the Kusabia Cemetery in Churchillstown. Condolences will be received at her former residence in New Joshua. The deceased is Ya Mary Kandinch Gomez, fondly called Ia. May her gentle soul rest in peace.

0: Good morning and welcome back to Coffee Time with Peter Gomez after a two-day break. It's 8 a.m. in the Gambia, Monday the 27th of July 2026. I hope you had a good weekend. I am Peter Gomez and Coffee Time is brought to you in association with Ja Oil and Wave the Gambia, Trust Bank PLC and Global Auto Care, JFIN Money Transfer and Global Properties, Bloomberg Africa and TAF Africa Global.
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3: Today we welcome Seku Sawo, leader of the Golden Era Party. Following the party's recent split from the PPP, Mr. Sawo joins us to share his vision for the way forward, the GEP's role in a possible UDP-led coalition, concerns about the IEC voter register, and how his party hopes to contribute meaningfully to national development. We'll also touch on other pressing issues as he charts the future of the Golden Era Party. But before that, we meet Omar Manjang, a young farmer, teacher, and former youth parliamentarian who chose the soil over office work or migration. With a thriving garden at home and a groundnut farm in Fonyi, Omar speaks candidly to our senior reporter about why Gambian youths shy away from agriculture, the challenges farmers face, and the policies he would champion to make farming central to our national growth. We also bring you today's news, analysis, and press review courtesy of Aji Jogop Khan. And all that right after this.
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1: Hello and good morning from me, Ajit Jagopkan. Today's review of the newspaper front pages starts with The Standard. Coalition conveners to meet UDP today. Nomination for coalition flag bearer open today. UDP will not take part in any coalition skewed against it. SFL breaks silence on $700,000 scam allegation. A victory for the Gambia. Banjulians to protest against non-payment of sand mining royalties. Senegal's president launches new party, Kirai. US-based Gambian musician to return to court after $50,000 bill for arson. And ambassador says China's zero tariff policy, a golden opportunity for the Gambia. Up next is Foreya's front cover. Farmers in CRR demand government to resolve border dispute with Senegal. Bloc farmers fear for safety after Senegalese military raid at border post. African tax leaders urged to build self-reliant revenue systems for one aspirant, Musa Jammeh, launches manifesto. Kabar Bajo hits back at critics, says, "We are not thieves." Severe flooding inundates communities in Sanjal, displaces several residents, and border dispute forces Gambian farmers to abandon crops. Up next is The Point. Senegal urges Gambian farmers to halt farm protest against Sino Majelac over unpaid dues to BCC. Agri Ministry's deputy. Senegal forms new party. Gambia moves to replace colonial era mental health law. UGF presidential aspirant vows to wage war on corruption. UDP reportedly withdraws from 2026 coalition talks. Furl affirms opposition is moving with candidate-led coalition. For its Good Morning column, The Point writes, Banjul's sand mining, Mayor Rahim Malik Law sounds the alarm. Up next is The Observer 24. Barrow urges youths to drive innovation and reject irregular migration at National Summit. Government to award scholarship to 1,318 TVET students. Tripartite Conference on Latima House Principles closes in Banjul. Barrow raises border concerns with Senegal through special envoy. Group emerges to defend Barrow's constitutional right to run for a third term. And Barrow backs stronger tax reforms as African revenue chiefs meet at State House. Up next is The Voice. Opposition at a crossroads coalition. Coalition deadlock leaves 2026 race wide open. UGF leader unveils governance agenda for 2026 presidential election. UDP withdraws from 2026 coalition talks over candidate selection model. Environment minister calls on Gambians to take ownership of development. Minister Sabali underscores importance of agricultural census for food security. My Fati predicts decisive election victory for President Barrow. And Banjul mayor plans protest over alleged unpaid royalties. Finally, we bring you the Gambia Daily. President Barrow reaffirms commitment to youth empowerment at National Innovation Summit. Tripartite Conference ends with commitment to strengthen democratic governance. Gambian ambassador appointed to International Islamic Fiqh Academy Council.

0: Gambia Daily and The Point.
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3: Introduction of an electronic invoicing system for VAT and other taxes. Gambia Revenue Authority wishes to inform taxpayers, businesses, providers of invoicing and payment systems, and the general public that the government of the Gambia has approved the implementation of an electronic invoicing system for value-added tax and other applicable taxes. The e-invoicing project was launched by the Honorable Minister of Finance and Economic Affairs in July 2025 as part of the government and GRA's broader digitalization agenda aimed at modernizing tax administration and enhancing revenue mobilization. The implementation of the e-invoicing system is expected to improve compliance in VAT and tax obligations, enhance transparency and accountability in business transactions, strengthen tax administration by improving accuracy of tax reporting and increase domestic revenue collection for national development. An electronic invoicing system regulation for governing the implementation of the e-invoicing has been approved by Cabinet. The GRA will commence a pilot phase involving a select number of taxpayers from different economic sectors who will be contacted directly and provided with necessary guidance and support through the pilot period. The pilot period will allow the authority to test, refine, and optimize the system before its nationwide deployment. The authority therefore seeks the cooperation and support of all stakeholders as it undertakes this important reform initiative. The GRA remains committed to delivering a modern, efficient, and transparent tax administration system that promotes voluntary compliance and contributes to national development. GRA, collecting revenue for national development.
4: 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I look forward to hearing from you and to being part of your transformative life experience for this year and for the rest of your life. 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
1: If you'd like to advertise on the program, call and speak to Mr. Jibril Jassy on 6990107 or the editor and producer on 7711599. Recent revelations have steered the political scene. APP Sobeya leader Ehsan Baifal has admitted he was the politician at the center of allegations of scamming during the 2021 presidential campaign. The story first surfaced on social media, where a TikTok influencer hinted at a scam but mentioned three opposition figures, Talib Bensouda, Mama Kande, and Ehsan Fall, leaving room for speculation. Fall later confirmed he was the one concerned, but insisted he was in fact the victim, claiming that campaign support he received was later turned into a demand for repayment. The controversy has caused stress for the families and supporters of the other politicians named and raised questions about whether this is part of a wider smear campaign against opposition leaders. For now, Ehsan Fall maintains that he was shortchanged and warns that other opposition figures could face similar targeting in the future. Demba Ali Jawa's thoughts on the controversy are read for us by Lamin Charm.
2: The recent revelations that the leader of the APP Sobeya, Ehsan Baifal, was accused of allegedly scamming someone of a huge amount of money as part of his campaign funding during the 2021 presidential elections came as a big surprise to many people. The news broke out a few days ago during an appearance of the TikTok influencer Fanta Tambedu on the platform being run by journalist Mfanli Fadera. While Fanta refused to name the politician that she accused of allegedly being involved in the scam, in the process, she went on to mention the names of three prominent opposition politicians as being one of those involved. It is, however, quite hard to understand why Fanta chose to name those three when only one of them was involved. Was it deliberate on her part, or was it due to inexperience? Why, out of the leadership of more than 20 registered political parties in this country, Fanta would choose to name only three as the possible alleged scammers? Whatever the case, she ended up causing so much stress and anxiety to the families and supporters of the other two politicians who had nothing to do with the alleged scamming. After the news of the alleged scam broke out, there was a lot of speculation as to which one of the three politicians, Mayor Talib Bensouda, leader of UNITE, Ehsan Baifal of the APP Sobeya, and Mama Kande of the GDC, was involved. Some supporters of the UDP, for example, who are still bitter about Mayor Bensouda's unceremonious departure from their party, as well as some senior members of the governing NPP who are threatened by Bensouda's meteoric rise and influence in the political terrain, expressed the wish that he was the one involved in the scam. There were also those who concluded that Mama Kande, being the poorest of the three, was the culprit. Therefore, when Ehsan Baifal came out to reveal that he was the one it concerned, many of those who had wished it for Bensouda or Kande were disappointed. However, if we are to believe Ehsan Baifal's explanation of the issue, then it appears that he in fact was the victim of scam instead. If indeed someone gave campaign financial support during the elections with the impression that he was simply helping, only to turn around and demand refund of an amount that he had claimed to have spent on the campaign, then Ehsan Fall was right to claim that he was being shortchanged. Even though Fall has not named the individual claiming refund of the amount he spent during his campaign, some people are speculating that it could be part of the smear campaign being mounted by certain powerful individuals to target and destroy the reputation of those who pose the greatest threat to their political hegemony. Therefore, while Esau Fall is the victim this time round, it should serve as an eye-opener to the other opposition politicians that any one of them could be the next target. They should therefore be very careful of those that they deal with, especially where money and other resources are involved.
1: And that was Lamin Cham of The Standard. The National Social Protection Agency, under the Office of the Vice President, has signed contracts to kickstart civic works for the construction and rehabilitation of health facilities in Brikama, Yorobawol, Fodekunda, and Charmen. Backed by the African Development Bank Group and the Government of The Gambia, this multi-million dollar initiative is part of the Resilience Building Vulnerable Youth and Women Support Project, designed to expand access to essential social services nationwide. Our reporter, Awa Ezjala, was at the NSPA Conference Hall in Bijilo for the signing ceremony and brings us the details.
3: Stakeholders gathered in Bijilo as the government took a major step towards strengthening social safety nets and expanding primary health services for vulnerable communities. Opening the event, Seko Jeng, Executive Director of the National Social Protection Agency, highlighted why this milestone marks a significant leap forward social protection in the Gambia.
4: The contracts that we will be signing today is a representation of an investment in people, in their dignity, and also in their well-being. Through the rehabilitation of the facilities, we know that service delivery is expected to be more efficient, and the healthcare needs of the vulnerable people who will be using them would improve.
3: The initiative directly targets vulnerable youth and women by upgrading health infrastructure to expand service delivery across rural and urban areas. Project coordinator Safi Dembele broke down the specific scope and implementation targets of the effort.
5: The four contracts are going to be in different areas of intervention. We have Brikama Health Facility as Lot 1 that is being awarded to Swami International, India International. Contract value of $174,838,802.90. The next lot is Lot 2, awarded to Ture Kunda, and the site is Charmen Health Facility. The contract value is $92,633,561.50. The third lot is for Fodekunda Health Facility, which is awarded to Bouvis Engineering and Construction Company. The contract value is $62,216,797.60. We have the fourth lot, that is for Yorobawol Health Facility, and which also is awarded to Jigo Construction Company. The contract value is $74,274,108.
3: Underlining the project's national importance, Usman Cisse, Deputy Permanent Secretary at the Office of the Vice President and Chairman of the Steering Committee, stressed that these interventions align directly with what Gambian citizens need most today.
6: All the health facilities that are mentioned, they are all above decades of existence and have been very strategic in the various localities that they exist. And improving the capacity of those hospitals through renovating the existing facilities and also constructing additional facilities is something that will enhance the delivery of health service and also to provide good working, conducive working environment for healthcare staff.
3: Representing the Ministry of Health, Lamin Damfa extended sincere appreciation to the main donor, the African Development Bank, and government for securing the investment. He urged project coordinators and contractors to take the venture seriously adhere strictly to timelines and deliver

0: high-quality health facilities without delay. For Coffee Time with Peter Gomez, I am Awa S. Diallo.
1: The Ministry of Agriculture, Livestock and Food Security has wrapped up a nationwide training program ahead of the upcoming National Agriculture Census. Officials say the exercise is a crucial step towards strengthening data for food security and planning in the Gambia. The event also featured a boost of field operations, with two vehicles being presented to the ministry. Alimatu Juf reports.
2: The Ministry of Agriculture, Livestock and Food Security held the closing ceremony for the National Agriculture Census training. The training brought together enumerators and supervisors who will be deployed to collect agricultural data across the country. Delivering remarks, the Minister of Agriculture, Dr. Demba Sabali, commended the participants for their commitment. Dr. Sabali stated that accurate data is the foundation for transforming agriculture. He said the census will help government make better decisions on food security, investment, and support for farmers across the country.
3: Without reliable statistics, we cannot design effective policies to address food insecurity.
2: Also speaking was Mohamed El Jani, project coordinator of His Worker, who highlighted the importance of the census to development partners and announced a donation to the ministry. He said, reliable agricultural statistics are essential for planning projects. And as part of that support, His Worker has donated two vehicles to the ministry to strengthen field implementation.
4: Over the past 2 years, His Worker has sponsored two NAS, that's last year and year before last. And also, we have procured 85 motorbikes for DOP, that is Department of Planning, and we have also procured two vehicles, two Prados, and also we have also refurbished their hall. This is all geared to make sure that they have a good working environment.
2: Representing the trainers, Jules Dembalo reflected on the training sessions held over the past days. Mr. Mbalo said the trainers worked to equip participants with the right skills and tools. He expressed confidence that the enumerators are now ready to conduct the census professionally and accurately.
3: I would like to assure you all that the knowledge and skills gained during this training will in no small measure capacitate the field workers in the execution of their duties.
2: The ceremony marked the successful completion of the training, which is a major milestone in the implementation of the Gambia's National Agriculture Census. Officials said the data collected will guide policies to boost productivity, improve food security, and support farmers nationwide, while the new vehicles will enhance the ministry's capacity for field monitoring. Reporting for West Coast Radio, I am Alimatu Juf.
1: Later in the program, we'll be looking at the opposition talks with the leader of the Golden Era Party. Meanwhile, in this latest essay, retired Lieutenant Colonel Samsudin Sarr dissects the recent collapse of one set of talks, focusing on the United Democratic Party's withdrawal and what it reveals about the realities of coalition politics in the Gambia. Sarr argues that while many Gambians expressed shock at the UDP's exit, the outcome was predictable given the party's long-standing insistence on leading any coalition. He draws comparison with the 2016 coalition, questions whether history could ever repeat itself, and warns that political unity is often easier in theory than in practice.
5: Yesterday morning, being Sunday, while peacefully enjoying a cup of hot tea and scrolling through social media, I almost spilled my tea, not because I had read shocking news, but because so many Gambians appeared genuinely shocked that the United Democratic Party, UDP, had finally walked away from the opposition coalition talks. The audio clips, videos, Facebook essays, WhatsApp professors and political philosophers, all speaking in English, Mandinka and Wolof, were all singing the same mournful tune. The coalition has collapsed because the UDP has withdrawn, unquote. One would think that they had just discovered that fish actually live in water. For months now, the opposition had been trying to assemble what was advertised as a grand coalition.

0: to challenge President Barrow's NPP in the presidential election of the 5th of December this year. Unfortunately, somewhere along the road, many people confused a negotiation with a coronation. You see, from the very first day, I never believed that the UDP had entered those talks with any intention of producing a flag bearer other than its own leader, lawyer Hussein Odabo. That was neither a closely guarded party secret nor a political mystery requiring SIS input. It was the elephant in the conference room. Throughout the negotiations, the UDP supporters consistently reminded everyone, sometimes politely, sometimes passionately, that they represented the largest electoral constituency among the prospective partners. Their conclusion naturally followed that if they supplied the largest voting bloc, then surely they should also supply the presidential candidate. The fashionable phrase being repeated throughout the negotiations was, and I quote, candidate-led coalition, unquote. This sounded elegant, democratic, and wonderfully modern. The difficulty, however, is that one of the principal actors had quietly brought an entirely different script to the theater. While others were discussing, and I quote, who gives us the best chance of winning, unquote, the UDP appeared to be asking a different question altogether. And that question was, who else could possibly lead except us? Now that the curtain has fallen, attention naturally shifts to the remaining coalition partners. The discreet Apex initiative under Dr. J. Cisse Kurubali, assisted by figures such as former Information Minister Demba Ali-Jao, now carries the unenviable task of convincing Gambians that a coalition missing its numerically strongest partner can still defeat the incumbent. As for who eventually becomes the coalition's flag bearer, no official announcement has yet been made. Nevertheless, if my metaphorical crystal ball has not been recalled for repairs, I would not be surprised if Esam Bayfal eventually receives the nod to lead the coalition. I shall politely keep my reasons in sealed diplomatic envelopes until Dr. Kurubali either validates my prediction or makes me eat my own political focus. But even if Esam Bayfal is chosen to lead, here is another fascinating drama. Will every remaining party enthusiastically line up behind SFL? Or will each party discover its founding constitution, its independent identity, its principles, and that contesting alone suddenly feels far more patriotic? Which brings me back to Esam Bayfal's recent interview on Coffee Time with Peter Gomez. Mr. Fall argued that had the late Solo Sanding not organized the April 26th in protest, which resulted in the imprisonment of lawyer Dabo and other UDP leaders, Adama Barrow would never have become the UDP's candidate or president. That is certainly one reading of history. But permit me to offer another reading. Had Solo Sanding not staged those protests, he might still be alive. Equally, the full UDP leadership might have entered the coalition negotiations insisting, like they are doing now, that only lawyer Dabo could carry the opposition banner because the UDP possessed the largest electoral following. If that insistence had prevailed, perhaps there would never have been a coalition agreement, no Adama Barrow candidacy, no united opposition victory, and perhaps no peaceful transfer of power in 2017. The UDP's departure should surprise no one who has followed Gambian politics for the last three decades. It merely confirms a doctrine that has been remarkably consistent since the party's birth in 1996. And that doctrine is, leadership is negotiable, provided the UDP is doing the leading. Whether that doctrine ultimately strengthens the UDP or unintentionally guarantees another Barrow victory is a question only the Gambian electorate can answer on December the 5th. Until then, perhaps the greatest casualty of the coalition talks is not the coalition itself, but the illusion that everyone entered the room reading from the same script.
1: That was retired Lieutenant Colonel Samsudin Saar with his essay, The Great Coalition Illusion, when a divorce was announced before the wedding. In it, he argues that the UDP's withdrawal from coalition talks was no surprise, reflecting the party's long-standing insistence on leading any alliance, and warns that true coalitions succeed only when political concession outweighs mathematical entitlement. We'll take a short commercial break now. When we return, we shift from politics to the land, meeting Omar Manjang in Gunjur, a young farmer, teacher, and former youth parliamentarian who choose agriculture over office work or migration. He shares with us the challenges farmers face, why many youths shy away from farming, and his hopes for this year's harvest. Stay tuned. 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
1: If you'd like to advertise on the program, call and speak to Mr. Jibril Jassy on 699-0107 or the editor and producer on 7711599. And now to Gunjur to meet Omar Manjang, a young farmer whose passion for the land is as big as his vision for the Gambia. At his home, he tends a thriving garden, while in Fonyi he cultivates a vast groundnut farm. A graduate in biology and agriculture from the University of the Gambia, Omar is also a teacher and a former youth parliamentarian. Unlike many of his peers who chase office jobs or opportunities abroad, Omar chose to stay and farm. In a long conversation with our senior reporter Esaba, which cannot all be played today, Omar laid bare why so many Gambian youths shy away from agriculture, the daily struggles farmers endure, and the kind of support they desperately need from government and the private sector. With the rainy season now in full swing, Omar shared his hopes for this year's harvest and gave a candid assessment of how the season is unfolding. Drawing on his experience in the youth parliament, he also outlined the bold agriculture policies he would champion if given the chance to help shape the Gambia's future. We join the two young men as they exchange greetings at the entrance to Omar's farm.
14: Mr. Manjang, How's it?
15: Good day, fine.
14: How's it going?
15: Alhamdulillah.
14: How's work here?
15: We are managing.
14: Oh, great.
15: Nice to see you once more.
14: Yeah, good to see you.
15: So, too. Hope you didn't have much trouble.
14: No.
15: Okay.
14: I was able to find my way here.
15: You are welcome.
14: Thank you.
15: You're welcome. So, that's my residence.
14: Oh, okay. A residence of a real farmer. You have a beautiful garden here, I must say. First of all, start by introducing yourself to us, please.
16: Okay. My name is Omar Manja, born and brought up in Gunjur. I'm a farmer and quality and environmental advocate, especially sustainability, farming method, and so on. So it's great to have you here.
14: Yes. Omar, we've seen many youths in the Gambia opting to travel overseas, or some preferring the office jobs. But what made you choose farming instead of traveling or finding office work?
16: Yeah, I am somebody who have great passion for farming, and I can take it from historically. I am born to farmers, and then I've been supporting them in that journey since I was young. I can say all what I've obtained from academic science were all supports from farming. So one can say basically that was the first interactive skills that I get to know. Then from there to I also have this opportunity going through academic ladder. Then I've also decided to study biology and agriculture at the University of the Gambia. So I felt that traditional knowledge is very key. Why not I give attention to that and make best out of that? So, and in this way, let me approach it differently instead of traditional method. So this includes where I decided to establish my own farm called Greenyard Agribusiness. And this is a model that I'm using, approaching them in a sort of a subsistent way and also commercial way as well. Part of the produce is to support the family and as well as for commercial purpose as well. So this has encouraged me because looking at it, I felt food is everything. As the saying says, you are what you eat. So therefore, I already got that inborn skill. Why not I leverage on that, add more value to that? So this has compelled me to do that. With my exposure to other platforms, with international platform, where agricultural policies and also potent nature of the sector is also encouraged. So I get to realize that, yes, I think I am on the right track. So this has motivated me, feeling like backway is not a solution for me. Getting into other domains may also not be a solution for me. The solution is let me get to the land and also try my best to make a decent living out of that.
14: Omar, you know agriculture can be very challenging here in the Gambia due to many factors. What are some of the biggest challenges you faced in farming so far?
16: Yeah, challenges are numerous. Citing from looking at the science-based approach, because agriculture now has gone extensively more than the traditional way of doing things. But now the requirement to approach it on a scientific base is some kind of a very challenging, and the input demand is very, very high in terms of cost to access some of those things. So one of those things, one includes the soil testing, because every soil has its own affinity, the kind of crops that would do well. So you realize that now we the farmers, most especially Gambian farmers, we have a limitation to that. So sometimes you invest a lot, then you realize that your soil will not be supportive to you in that domain. So that becomes a huge loss to you. The other thing again, in terms of other input, is also water. Because if I feel like Gambians' way of approaching farming should go beyond rain-fed system, because the rain-fed system here is only sometimes 4-3 months intensive rain. Then the rest we find very difficult. So if you want to water your crops, therefore you need to do irrigation system or digging borehole and so. So those things become very, very expensive as well. The other input also includes in terms of the other materials like the drip systems and stuff. So if you want to do a commercial-based farming system, such things are very important. So you realize that they are very expensive. And most of them are also coming outside. And then the importation cost, sometimes shipping cost and stuff like that, is very, very difficult and very expensive as well. So if you also come down to the market, it's very important in agricultural production because you don't produce only for person. At the end of the day, you invest input, and those inputs attract money. So your primary goal should also be how do you maximize profit and so on. So you realize the market sometimes is very challenging, particularly when the market is saturated, because considering the fact that sometimes farmers produce at a quantities at a unique time, and then you realize that many at the market becomes, the price becomes very low. So, and then you are going to, when you sell your crops, of course, you are going to get loss also. So those things have become a very difficult thing. So market is also another important thing. So and then also if you looked at the storage facilities as well, because most of the crops that we produce, they don't stay longer. So when you leave them for some time, of course, you have to sell your crops at a loss because otherwise you don't have the capacity to have them as well. Then the biggest challenge, and then sometimes we have a little hand to play, that is the climate change. Climate has impacted this agricultural domain a lot because considering even this year alone, it has gone from June going down to the mid-June, we couldn't have active rain. So when it rains for the first time, some other farmers will go and then sow, and then you realize that at that time, the soil temperature becomes very, very unbearable for some crops, and many will go into crop loss and so failure. So climate change has impacted a lot, and that also has a connection with the pests and diseases. Currently, there are a lot of other things around that, including maybe the grasshoppers, because when it starts raining, you see it becomes a conditions become much more favorable for some of these pests and diseases and so. And they keep on disturbing farming and so. So those are some of the challenges that we continue. And more importantly as well, investment. Investment from the private sector, investment from the government. So you realize that those things are very key because we cannot invest. You cannot have a very good output or output when the investment is not there. So what do we mean by that is that the government do the needful by investing into agriculture.
1: And that was Omar Manjang, who is more than a farmer. He is a voice for a generation, proving that agriculture can be both a livelihood and a calling. We hope to bring more excerpt from the extended interview conducted by our senior reporter, Esaba. That's all from me, Ajijo Gopkan, but not from the program, because up next is Peter Gomez with today's special guest, the leader of the Golden Era Party, Sekou Saho. Thanks for joining me. 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
2: It's Monday, the 27th of July, 2026, and you're with Coffee Time with Peter Gomez. 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We're also being heard globally on www.wcr.gm. It's 6 minutes, almost 7 minutes past 9 o'clock in the morning. On set with me now is Seku Sawo, leader of the Golden Era Party, GEP. Now, following his party's recent split from the PPP, the People's Progressive Party, the Gambia's Independence Party, Sawo joins us to chart the way forward for GEP, outline its possible role in a UDP-led coalition, and share his concerns about omissions in the IEC voter register. He will also discuss how the Golden Era Party hopes to contribute meaningfully to national development while weighing in on urgent national issues, from the border crisis with Senegal to rising homicide cases, the Auditor General's judgment, and the appointment of the Chief Justice. Seku is here to give us his perspectives, therefore, on policy, politics, and the future of the Gambia. Seku, good to see you again.
3: Likewise, Peter. Good morning.
2: Very good. How have you been? It's been what? About 6-7 weeks since we were last year?
3: A couple months. But it's been great.
2: It's been great. Fantastic. So what prompted the GEP's withdrawal from the much vaunted, you know, alliance with the PPP? And how do you define the party's new direction?
3: Unfortunately, we found ourselves in that situation where we had to, you know, pull back, myself, and then obviously when I joined PPP, I had people from Golden Era, and the reason they made me flag bearer is because they saw the effort that we've made in as Golden Era. The credibility is there, the passion for a better Gambia is there. So, and then when we came to PPP, we came with the same energy. We did all the legwork, the heavy lifting. Unfortunately, we had to part ways, and my reason is based on principles. The relationship has been very fantastic. There was no issue. We had a degree of autonomy, right? Especially with me being the flag bearer. I'm on the ground. Honorable Malik Efal is in Atlanta. Obviously, he's not on the ground. So we had a certain degree of autonomy, especially with me and my team. And, you know, I'm very creative. we want to tackle issues, we want to reach out to a certain demographic in a way they could relate to us. So those are the value proposition we bring to the table. Mm-hmm. So we've been able to execute most of this the way, and they gave us that autonomy, right? But when the whole UDP thing started, the dynamic kind of shifted a little bit. It was too much sentiment within the party. And then, some executives within the party that made it look like, this is just Nene and Seko's doing, and which is not the case. And then also, the reason why I deviated from the whole PPP thing is like the leadership didn't do certain things that I expected them to do. Which may come back and undermine our credibility. So that's not something I want to be part of. If I can't unify and add value, I don't want to be the, And then I don't, personally, I don't operate well when there's too much dysfunction. It's not how I operate, because I'm very sincere. When we came to PPP, it's well documented. All the activities we've done, they didn't give us a dime. Nen and I were self-funding these activities. So when it came to UDP, that's where they drew the line. They started setting goalposts. Like I attended the UDP press conference and it was an issue, and it was a national issue.
2: I was going to say, when you refer to the UDP issue, how did UDP come into, the GEP PPP alliance? Yes.
3: Actually, the initiative was my idea, I'll be honest. I spoke to Nene about it because, I started this journey with Nene, and she deserves to know. My standpoint on certain things. I told Nene, well, PPP as a party, we're doing what we can, to make sure, people know the party, especially those born in the late 80s, 90s. I was born in the late 80s, I have to learn so much about PPP myself. So imagine people born in 93, 94, they don't know. Yeah. They're clueless, right?
2: Neither of these would know anything about PPP.
3: Yes, exactly. So if we have to come and sell PPP to them, they already have a preconceived notion, the labeling, the propaganda that happened 30 years ago. So it took a lot of work, it took a lot of effort. So I talked to Nene, I was like, PPP right now, they don't have no mayor, no councillor, no MPs that I'm aware of.
2: No elected member level of government.
3: Yes. And as a legacy party, I feel like, man, we still have a long way to go as a party. Then I told Nene, I'm willing to put my, goals and ambitions aside, even... let's collaborate, let's partner with a credible party in the Gambia. So that way, 2027, the local government elections is coming, we can have people within PPP to hold certain positions. So that way we can start to create our base. In 2031, we stand a better chance. This was my idea. Nene was like, hey, I think that is great. We already have relationship through golden era days. Because, we went to meet Bauseno. I know a lot of executives within UDP. I was like, I have great relationship. Reaching out to those people should be very quick and easy for me. So, and then we reached out to the policy director, Keba Nonko. I approached him. I was like, hey, this is my stance. I don't know what the party feels about this because, you know the party better than I do. You've been a legacy PPP your whole life. We came and joined. And you know your people better than I do. He was like, well, if this is coming from you, the flag bearer, it shows how altruistic you are. Leaving your ambitions on the side, you could have been selfish about this, but you're looking at, long-term vision of the party. So he liked the idea, and I'm glad that he actually got the vision. So it's like, okay, I'll talk to Madike Fall, and this is something, if you're okay with it, we'll definitely champion it. So there was no issue amongst ourselves. Madike Fall also bought the idea, and then he constituted...
2: Madike bought the idea?
3: Yes. So he constituted a subcommittee that would be part of this coalition process, starting with UDP. So the subcommittee consisted of me, myself, Nene, Nanko, and three admin secretary, the national president, and I believe Honorable Ante Duda Kamaso was also part of the process.
2: Okay.
3: Yeah. So we had this committee, and then the negotiations, we had the green light, to engage. So I reached out to Honorable Landon Binsane. He's a good friend of mine. We have a great relationship. And, even prior to that, we've always talked about, how we can collaborate at some point. And then he was like, hey, I'll also engage my party leader. We can see what we can do. And Bauseno is like, hey, I've met them before. Nene also has a, great relationship. Obviously, when her dad was in jail, so it was easy because it was organic. The relationship was credible. And UDP it took 3 to 4 weeks to actually finalize, you know, the whole thing. So Kemba and Uncle drafted the, you know, the policy, right? But I told them, we need an approach to this. You know, UDP is a heavyweight. They're the largest opposition party. We should approach them with common sense, and then we should give them their due. Because one thing I know for UDP that is non-negotiable is they want to be able to, you know, lead, or, you know, it has to be UDP-led. And the reason why I accepted that, you know, because I

0: ASEAN is perfect. I'm not a UDP member. Mm. But if we have to win this election, creating another third force will be a disaster. And that's not what I want to be a part of. I may be wrong, but that's the stance that I've taken. So that's how we approach UDP. And I told Keba, with that being the case, when you're drafting this, make sure the preamble reflects that. Cut to the chase, straight to the point. Mm-hmm. I was like, when UDP even reads that first page, they're going to be like, okay, these people are coming to us with some sense. Because I value people's time. And for me, I'm very selfish with my time because I don't want to go back and forth. No, we have to.
1: I'm glad that you're letting me have at least 1 hour of your time today.
0: No, because I try to be, I'm a very pragmatic person. You know, I don't want to waste your time, my time, going back and forth. And then we spend 2-3 months. It's counterproductive. You know, let's be genuine. Let's approach, let's be realistic with our approach as well. And then Keba was like, you know, because we had that meeting amongst ourselves, mm-hmm. you know. So when he drafted, because he's very smart, actually. I really respect the dude. He's an intellectual, and he understands, you know, the grassroots politics of Gambia. So, again, I'm not trying to take credit, but I'm saying, you know, I gave guidance in terms of the approach because mm-hmm. I want us to cut to the chase. I was mm-hmm. like, let's focus on how we can uplift our members because we have great people within the parties that can be MPs for their constituents. You know, they can also add value. I was like, let's focus on those people, but let's not go into the negotiation, putting all these silly terms and conditions that UDP is like, nah, this is not feasible. So he drafted the agreement. I read it, all the clauses, the provisions were great. I was like, yeah, this is something UDP will accept. And that was the case.
1: Okay.
0: But it took 3 to 4 weeks. You know, they have to also go to their leadership.
1: Of course.
0: But when the negotiations was ongoing, I mean, at what point do we have to tell PPP or the Secretary General to start sensitizing their own people? What are you waiting for? Like, that's not my place to tell the Secretary General or even Keba Nanko himself, hey, in parallel, while this is ongoing, start talking to your people. So there was a gap there. And then when this whole thing blew out, I wasn't happy with that. I was like, well, you know the party better than me. I shouldn't have to tell you, you know, to do the needful. You know, Nene and I led the negotiations with, you know, our UDP counterpart. We've done our part. You know, you need to do your part. As the flag bearer, I don't want to be told what to do. Whatever is good for the party, it puts the party in the limelight. That's what I've been doing, and it's well documented. You go to my Facebook, my personal TikTok, this is what I've been championing. And it was challenging. I didn't like, you know, because I feel like they were too passive, and I don't operate like that, you know. Because if we say we want PPP in the 21st century, we should lead conversations, you know. We shouldn't be just behind tagging along. You know, so there was some communication breakdown issues there. And then, you know, you guys drafted the agreement. So, you know, when I even spoke to Standard Chartered, I said, yes, I believe the party is, you know, I didn't say it was
1: Standard Chartered. You mean Standard?
0: Excuse me. So when I had a conversation with Standard, what I said was, hey, I believe the party is prepared to move forward because the leadership has shown me that. But how the leadership engages with its grassroots, with its regional people, you know, that's something they should have focused on. That's not my place.
1: Okay.
0: You know.
1: You describe the party as passive PPP.
0: Yes.
1: Is that because the head is distant? He's not on the ground?
0: I think that could have played
1: because,
0: a role.
1: You know, you have a lot of Gambians who like to be led. All right? They don't take the initiative, but whatever you ask them to do, whatever you want them to do, they can do, you know, 10 times over, but they have to be asked. I'm sure you've encountered that a lot. You know, people who don't seize the initiative, they don't act on their own, they're not proactive. So do you think Madike not being on the ground has contributed to this passive nature of the PPP?
0: I think so. I believe so. Because not being on the ground, you know, and not on, I don't know. I just, you know, but as a party leader and the Secretary General, I'm not trying to undermine his credibility, but I feel like he should have been way more proactive than he should have been. Because we were negotiating this. We had 3 to 4 weeks. You drafted an agreement. UDP said, hey, this is fine. It's finalized from our end. They only made some minor tweaks. Mm. I mean, when they return the agreement back to you to sign, it shouldn't take, there should be no prolonged delays.
1: Is that where the problem started?
0: Yes.
1: Once the agreement was sent back for signatures,
0: yes.
1: someone was dragging their feet.
0: Yeah, and everything was blamed on the process, the constitutional process of PPP.
1: Okay.

0: And I respect the process, because okay. obviously we say the voice of the people is the voice of the God, right? The voice of
1: it people. Sounds like a very rigid constitution they have then.
0: Yes,
1: if
0: yes.
1: The process
0: yeah,
1: has
0: but,
1: to take
0: but the
1: long.
0: Process is fine, mm. you know. But if you look at the process also, we have to go through the Central Executive Committee. We voted 18 out of 20, 2 abstained, 18 did say yes.
1: Oh, okay.
0: You know, which is
1: that's 90%. An overwhelming majority.
0: Yes, yes, exactly, overwhelming majority. They reached out to the Board of Trustees, they said yes. So the last thing is the National Executive Committee. But what they wanted to do was raise funds so they can have in-person, you know, they can convene and have an in-person meeting. And I believe they needed 2 people from each constituency. So they needed about 20 to 30 people, which is great. But 1 week went by, 2nd week went by, and I said, hey, if you guys are not able to raise, you know, because there's some constraint with logistics and financial, you know, I was like, if PPP cared about the process so much, it shouldn't be hard to raise less than $1,000. They only needed $69,000. And if your people cared
1: $69,000?
0: Dollars, yeah, okay. which is less than
1: which is $1,000. Just under $1,000.
0: Yeah, $1,000. Yeah. You know, if I really cared about the process, you know, especially those in the diaspora, It takes just less than 5 people, $100, you know, or even people on the ground. Mm. You know, you have to put your money where your mouth
1: yeah,
0: is,
1: absolutely.
0: You know. Mm. But if this is your 2nd week and you're still at $12,000, see, and, you know, this is not the Gambia, you know, we have to be proactive, you know. I was like, well, if you're not able to raise, you know, those funds, maybe just do a conference call. Have those, you know, at least let's reach a quorum. Mm. For me, that's very important. Mm. If we need 2/3 to be there, out of those 30 people, let's make sure we have a quorum and let's proceed.
1: Yeah.
0: You know, we cannot keep waiting for 2-3 weeks because this is an agreement you drafted. You know, why do you prolong delays? Because now you create a vacuum for people that don't want a coalition to happen to come up with their own theories.
1: People could also ask, why were you in a rush?
0: Yes, but here's the thing, and here's what I've always championed. I respect the process, but this is a matter of political expediency. Yes, we want the process to go as, you know, as it's supposed to, because we definitely want the consent of the people. And I can tell you for free, majority of the people wants this to happen. About 80 to 90% easy. So it's something that could have easily passed. But don't say, oh, we have a process. But the process also has to be practical. If you're not able to raise the funds within 2 weeks, at what point you, the leader, could say, hey, we're not able to raise the funds. Obviously, we're relying on you, the PPP members. So let's look at another alternative mm-hmm. to have this meeting so we can come to a conclusion. There are other things we should focus on. Mm-hmm. You know, mm-hmm. election is just 4 months away. This is not the only issue. There's voters disenfranchisement going on. You know, we need to create. So these are a lot of, for okay. me, I feel like, why waste so much time deliberating? Yeah. I don't believe in too much deliberations. Okay. Let's get.
1: But in the meantime, how has the split affected your personal relationship with Madike? Because you always knew that the UDP yeah. was there, but you decided to, you know, go into an alliance with mm-hmm. his PPP for a reason. And a lot of people yeah. thought, well, maybe they forged, you know, an unbreakable friendship while they both, you know, were in the US.
0: Yes, UDP has always existed, but I'm not the type of person, hey, you know, I want to get to the top, I want to come through you and then use your influence. I'm ready to put in the work. That's why we created the Golden Era movement. Because
1: it's not a party, it's not a movement anymore, it's a party.
0: Yeah, so we were, Nene and I were ready to put in the work. We were ready to reach out to certain demographic that we felt is very important. They cannot be left out, which is the youth. You know, Nene is more big on the women. So we were ready to put in the work. Yes, Nene has a relationship. She could have easily gone to Bauseno.
1: Yes.
0: But it was like, no, let's create the movement, you know, let's create value.
1: That is your GEP. I'm talking about what drew you mm-hmm. to the PPP instead of the UDP?
0: Initially?
1: Yes.
0: Initially, we aligned. Like I said, the relationship was great until this whole UDP saga came about.
1: So there was that relationship begin with your relationship with Madike or Nene's with Madike?
0: No, because we got to that point where we wanted to collaborate, and with PPP being a legacy party, you know, we have some of our executives reach out to them to see how we can work together.
1: Okay.
0: And then they were
1: so it was that legacy bit
0: yes.
1: that was attractive.
0: Yes,
1: to you.
0: Yes, and okay. I feel like they could, you know, they also can add value to us because they've been in politics.
1: But in the meantime, you still feel comfortable to pick up your phone and dial up and speak to Madike, like, you know, nothing happened.
0: Yes, I mean, I don't have any grudge against him. For me, it's just about the principle. Okay. I feel like the whole excuse, you know, to hold that National Executive Committee is not a balance and fair.
1: Okay.
0: I just don't think they were
1: because it was holding you back, according, yes, you know, our country. Yes. So how does the GEP view its potential role within a UDP-led coalition?
0: Yes, we are not a UDP member. It's easy for us to also reach out to other political parties and movement and say, hey, we are doing this for Gambians. And like I said, I initiated this whole thing and Madike Fall saw the vision and he said, yes, if it's coming from you as the flag bearer, it makes sense. It shows, you know, you're not just thinking self, you're thinking
1: of country,
0: you know, of country. You're thinking of, you know, so this is the same approach we can bring to the table with UDP, you know, reaching out to other leaders. Because if you look at Gambia today, the issue is not about ideology. We all want...
1: You think the ideology is one and the same?
0: Yeah, it's very similar.
1: It may be called UDP ideology here, GEP ideology, yes, but you look at it, it's the same.
0: Because if you look at Goldenine...
1: It's a straight jacket ideology.
0: If you look at PPP's agenda, you look at Goldenine agenda, you look at UDP's 5 points, and I've read other manifestos, very similar. We want better governance. But the issue is just centered around leadership. It's like, you know, we have too many chiefs and not enough Indians.
1: Exactly.
0: So it's like, okay, if it's the leadership... We need to compromise then, because the ideology is the same. Mm. If I believe in better governance, youth and women empowerment, energy, and then I can collaborate with UDP to have a better governance.
1: Thing.
0: You believe the same thing. So leadership should not be a problem. Yeah. We should compromise. And then we should give flowers and credit where it's due. If you want to be like UDP, you want to have a say, go put in the work. It took them 20, 25, 30 years to get to the point.
1: 30 years this year.
0: But this is what I've also recognized. They've put in the work. Like GEP right now, we're just getting started. We haven't put in, you know, we're just getting warmed up. It's going to take 10, 15 years for us.
1: Even the PPP is a new version of the old PPP.
0: And then they want to rebrand. So, and this is what I told Madike Fall, because we had a heated phone call even before the split. Oh. Yes, I'll be honest with you. Mm. What I'm going to tell in his face is what I'll say on the radio. Mm. And I was like, this is not what I envision. When I'm going out there saying PPP in the 21st century, I want proactiveness. I want us to take the initiative. I want us to lead this conversation. Like, if you look at this whole voters thing, you know, UDP have a software. Right now, I believe they have over 1,000 cases. Where is PPP in this as a legacy party? How many PPP voters may have been omitted in this?
1: Good question.
0: Why are you not taking those initiatives? Why are we not focused on that? You know, because you want people to vote, but if they can't even register to vote, what is the point of all this? It's pointless.
1: Good question.
0: So these are the things I want us to spearhead. We shouldn't be at the back waiting for other parties for UDP. So for me, attending that press conference, it is a national issue. Mm. I participated in the supplementary voter registration. Who knows? Maybe I'm also omitted from the list. I don't know.
1: Maybe I'm also omitted from the list.
0: Yes, exactly. So me going there is a national issue, but they construe that as, hey, you know, and we never had these issues like, hey, you can't do this, you need permission. I was like, I'm not going to be effective in my role if I have to wait for somebody in Atlanta to approve, take 2 days. I was like, there's no point. You know, I just feel like there's an underlying issue that we're not being upfront about. And then the whole process thing is just delusional. You know, it doesn't take that long to set up this meeting if you truly want that to happen. Mm. So that's why I was like, we need to dissociate ourselves from this. This is not PPP 21st century. We still want to do things the old ways. Business as usual is not going to change Gambia. We need to show from leadership top down, hey, we're ready for this. Everything should be outcome based. People want to see tangibles. We don't want leaders to sit here and deliberate who's going to be the flag bearer. You don't even have anybody as local councillor, chairman. What are you talking about? Mm. Mm.
1: Yeah. So you said earlier that you're not a member of the UDP yet.
0: No.
1: Okay, so what's going on right now as you try to forge an alliance now with the UDP?
0: Yes, GEP, we have our executives as well. We, you know, because right now we had to realign, we had to, you know, because when we joined PPP, we joined wholeheartedly. Mm-hmm. You know, I told Nene, let's forget about GEP, let's push PPP. Because I was like, left to me alone, you know, the relationship has been great.
1: Because you were being touted as the PPP flag bearer.
0: Flag bearer, yes.
1: Rather than GEP,
0: yes. PPP. Yeah. So we abandoned the whole GEP. We were focused on PPP, and we were looking at long-term viability of the parties. Sustainability, you know, everything I do, I look at the long-term sustainability plan. So when this whole thing came about, you know, it wasn't planned. We didn't know it was going to turn out this way. But we did it because we have our principles. We have strong conviction. Business as usual is not going to change Gambia. You have to take a stance. You have to take a firm approach if you want things to change. And that's not what, that's not the reflection I'm seeing, especially with this whole UDP thing. Mm. It's too the people within PPP got too sentimental, and I'm not understanding why so much chaos within. And like I said, I don't operate in, if the environment is not conducive, people don't see the value that I bring and all the effort, I'm okay to saying, hey, I want to take a different direction. That's me. And because I'm genuine in whatever I do. So if they don't see that, well, I'm not the guy for them. And I'm ready to move forward. So GEP, as a party, collectively, we went back, reconstituted our whole, because we have our own forums, okay. We have our central committee. Mm-hmm. And then everybody's in everybody's aligned on, hey, let's continue this relationship. So our stance with GDP hasn't changed. But also, we have to put our house in order. We have to focus on how we can.
1: Okay. PPP is in your past now, yeah. I suppose. Yeah. But it's UDP. You're working towards, mm-hmm. Forging a relationship, an alliance with the UDP. Mm-hmm. How's that coming on?
0: Yes. I'll say it's going well. Nothing has changed. They know my stance. I'm all in for a UDP-led coalition. And the reason is, like I said.
1: But for now, you haven't, officialized any kind of alliance. You haven't signed any agreement
0: to
1: say
0: but that's coming
1: soon. The GEP and the UDP are in alliance.
0: Yeah, no. And the reason why we haven't done that yet, again, because this whole splitting from PPP wasn't planned. Mm-hmm. It wasn't like a preconceived notion, So when the split...
1: Are you suggesting it could still be repaired?
0: I just don't think PPP is ready.
1: Okay.
0: Yeah.
1: Okay.
0: So no disrespect to the leadership.
1: There's no way of going back to the GEP PPP alliance.
0: No, no.
1: Okay. So now in your sights are UDP and only UDP.
0: Yes, we're ready to collaborate with UDP and other like-minded that want to come join a UDP-led coalition because I feel like instead of creating a thought force, that's a more viable path to victory. So reaching out to other people, signing that agreement with UDP. But again, like I said, when we split, we had to go back and regroup GEP. Our forums, our old people, we have to come back and put them in place. So right now, this week, we spend the whole week, getting all that together. So I think the next step now is for us and our executives to tell UDP, hey, we're ready to move forward. Let us know the next step. Because it's the same agreement. We're not changing anything. I read the agreement. I was among the lead negotiator alongside Nene.
1: Okay. Yeah. All right. Monday, the 27th of July, 2026. Coffee time with Peter Gomez. Hosting Seku Sao, leader of the Golden Era Party, his first interview with us since the split with the PPP, an arrangement under which he was flag bearer for the PPP. You are itching to talk about the voter register omissions. What specific omissions or inconsistencies have you identified in the register?
0: Yes, actually UDP did most of the work and they invited us to that press conference. Mm-hmm. And the reason why Nene and I thought we were compelled to go is to have a free and fair elections, we have to make sure every voter is registered because it defeats the whole purpose. So, and we, if you look at 2016, I believe we Jammeh was defeated by less than 18,000 votes, maybe. Either 20 or 18,000.
1: And he was asking for what? Was it 13 or 30,000 votes that nobody knew where?
0: Yes.
1: Where they were.
0: Yes, exactly.
1: But, just to allow you to continue. With
0: yes,
1: your
0: exactly. So if
1: thoughts trend.
0: Yeah. So if UDP did their homework, they reviewed the flash drive. They had a flash drive, and then they identified, because they were duplicates. And but my issue stemmed from if you look at the IC came back and said, hey, yes, 3,000 were omitted, but it was a glitch. And then UDP said, hey, it just wasn't the first day. This pattern continued over several days. So we need more time.
1: And what did the IEC say when UDP said it was not just a one-off?
0: Yeah, I'm not sure what their response was, but the reason why we went to that press conference is because we needed more time. So that way people can file their appeal, get everything together. Mm. So Nene and I thought, hey, I even participated. Nene did the same. She went to Banjul to get registered. Who knows? Maybe she's not even on the list. So then 15,000
1: people.
0: You're
1: scaring everybody this morning.
0: No, but 15,000 people is a lot. Anybody could be a victim of that, right?
1: I hope I'm not.
0: Yeah, so I was like, hey, we need to find...
1: I take my voting responsibilities seriously.
0: Yes, exactly. And, the whole point of coalition, people coming together, campaigning, putting our finance resources and effort, it shouldn't go in vain. We need to make sure the elections are completely free and fair. You know, so it was a concern for me. And another reason why I felt like PPP, I feel like there's an underlying issue they're not being sincere to us about, is they wrote me an advisory letter, you know, of why I attended the PPP, sorry, the UDP conference.
1: Oh.
0: And I felt like it was a national issue, you know. You know, people are getting impacted here. So why yes, we have a pending alliance in place. That's a separate subject matter. You know, this press conference.
1: Did Madike know that you were going to this UDP press conference?
0: No, but we never had to take permission from him.
1: No, don't you feel that because of the alliance, I mean, you owed him at least the courtesy of saying, well, UDP are giving this press conference, you know, they are armed with this software, mm-hmm. which we don't have. We could mm-hmm. go there and learn something, just to give him a heads up.
0: Yeah, we do give courtesy, but in that very day, it was short notice for us mm-hmm. when we were informed, you know. It wasn't like we were given a week notice, and then, you know, I have other things that I'm doing. So that specific one, we didn't, you know, give him a heads up. And it was a press conference, it was happening. Everything happened in real time. It was like, hey, can you guys attend, you know? Nene and I happened to be free on that day, and then we went. So it wasn't like pre-planned where we had enough time and notice to notify them.
1: Okay.
0: But because anything we've done for the party is in good faith, mm-hmm. Is to represent the party in good light. You know, it's not to undermine anybody.
1: Mm-hmm.
0: But again, we went there specifically. I went there in my capacity as Sekou Sahu, not necessarily.
1: Oh, okay.
0: Know. Yeah, Nene also went there. So we didn't just go there to say, hey, you know, this is what PPP is standing for. Because it's a national issue. It affects everybody. This is how I viewed it. Because it's not a partisan issue. Okay. It affects everybody.
1: Okay. Okay. So how do you think these issues affecting, you know, the voter registrar would in turn affect voter confidence and even credibility of the electoral process?
0: Yeah, that's where we need IEC to do the needful. I think it's best they just release.
1: The needful would be what? Yeah. So what does the IEC need to do, have to do?
0: So they need to release the full voters list.
1: Okay.
0: So we can see, because I believe it was supposed to be 212, but right now we're at 107. So we need to see the duplicates, because there's about 14,000 duplicates. And then we need to see, you know, the 14,000, you know, that UDP, you know, also said has been omitted. So we need, you know, like, technical audit needs to happen by an independent body, so it shouldn't just be, hey, it's just UDP or GDC saying this, but we have, you know, an independent technical audit to go through these numbers. And I think it's just about transparency. Nobody's trying to say IEC hasn't done the needful. They've worked hard, you know. Getting the voters registration was quick and easy. I went in there within 2 minutes, I was done. So it's just about transparency, so everybody can feel comfortable that their vote will count. That's all we're asking for. Yeah, that's it. It's more.
1: So the IEC has emphasized that it will deliver a free, fair, and transparent
0: election. Yes, and that's why we want to hold them election. Accountable. Yeah.
1: But you're saying until they do this, credibility will be an issue. Why is the IEC reluctant to do that then? You know, publish all the what? Did you say 14,000 duplicates?
0: Yes, there was about 14,000 duplicates, wow. 14 or 15,000.
1: Okay, so whatever the number, why are they reluctant to do that?
0: What
1: do you think?
0: Yeah, I think there's a process, right, where, you know, like, I believe UDP is saying they're going to file over 1,000 appeal.
1: With the revising courts?
0: Yes, okay. Exactly. So I think that's the due process that needs to follow. And the whole point of that press conference was to give enough time for people to gather enough data. Because I believe GDC also had people that wants to submit. So, because you see, they came back, the deadline was on the 24th, they extended it to the 27th, which is today. So that gives people enough time to gather enough data. So that way, when they go to the revising courts, we also go in there with, you know, substantial evidence.
1: Mm.
0: And, you know, obviously the court will also say, hey, yeah, there's a huge discrepancy here. You guys need to, you know, let's hold them accountable.
1: Mm-hmm. And how is the Golden Era Party contributing to the opposition's gathering of evidence, maybe, to mm-hmm. bring before the revising court?
0: Yeah, we didn't. I'll be honest, because obviously we're in PPP when all this was going. Mm-hmm. Maybe, unless Madike Fall or people within the party were, I wasn't aware mm-hmm. of PPP, you know, having the people on the ground. Again, I may not be aware, mm-hmm. but I'm definitely not in loop there. to say, hey, we've also identified 200, 300. So to me, that's where it was very important. The least I could do, I didn't do the heavy lifting or the legwork, but the least I could do is also amplify, you know, like, hey, these people have done the work, let's amplify the message. And I did post it on my Facebook and Instagram. So that way, more people are aware, more people are putting pressure on the IEC. So those are the things I felt like, hey, we should be doing. We didn't do the heavy lifting, but at least we can also, you know, show solidarity. It's like, you know, I remember when they wanted to pass this media bill a few months ago, every journalist, you know, they all stood in solidarity. Yes. And then yes. The whole thing just went down.
1: Something very rare.
0: Yes, exactly. Yeah. Exactly.
1: For once, the whole industry.
0: For the whole industry.
1: You know, yes. Sang from the same hymn sheet.
0: Exactly.
1: And of course, they heard the tune.
0: Yes, exactly.
1: And backtracked.
0: So this is the reason why Nene and I attended that conference. It wasn't to persuade or it wasn't to sway anybody in the proposed alliance. Because people talk, but PPP itself, you know, it's a natural alliance of UDP. Yeah, like I said, more than 80-90% wants this to go.
1: Oh, they do?
0: Yes. 90%, like I said, 18 out of 20 voted in favor. Mm-hmm. Yeah, so there are people within the party that wants this to happen. So that's why I'm not understanding the delay, unless there's another underlying issue. But be upfront to us about it, you know, be sincere. Mm-hmm. You know, what is, yeah, I just have my own.
1: So remind us again, what unique policies or initiatives does your GEP bring to the table for national development? Why should Gambians listen to Sekou Sawo? Why should they trust Sekou Sawo? Why should they forget about all the other parties and actually, you know, vote for Sekou Sawo if he were to present himself as, you know, a presidential candidate?
0: Yeah, this whole thing, it's not just about me, you know, it's about Gambia. You know, the reason why, you know, even if you look at how we initiated this whole UDP thing, you know, I put the country first, you know, and then, like I said, even Keba Nanko, our policy director, is somebody I have a great relationship with, by the way. You know, he's actually really smart, he's an intellectual. When I approached him, he was like, hey, you know, I really like that approach. You know, you're looking for country, not just yourself. And I didn't go to that, you know, even when the agreement was drafted, he drafted it. There was no guarantees like, hey, I need to have certain position for me to accept this. No, it was about, you know, the people of the party. So it's the same approach, you know, we want affordability, the cost of living is high, you know, it's not sustainable for Gambia. Even construction, everything is just a nightmare here. Lack of opportunities, you know, our youth are struggling to stay in country because there are no opportunities here. They have to go find greener pastures elsewhere. So these are some of the conversations that I want to be able to champion, you know, within that coalition. And then since it's a party led, we want to make sure UDP is also held accountable. And based on my conversation with UDP, I don't think they have any issue championing some of those, you know, core issues like, you know, mismanagement, corruption. Yeah, the ideology, we align on that. It's just the flag bearer and leadership thing. And I don't think, you know, as serious opposition leaders, we shouldn't spend, you know, this whole coalition talks, it's been going on since October last year, you know, and now it's 4 months to the election. You know, we just need to move on. That's why I had to like, hey, this is my stance on this. Because we can't just let one, you know, few leaders just hijack the whole process. Let's move on from this topic and just, you know, those that want to collaborate with each other, come forward. Those that have a different, you know, mindset, you know, it's okay. It's your prerogative to go set up, you know, a thought force if you want to. Let's just move on. Mm. But let's do that with conviction.
1: Mm. Absolutely. Yeah. What do you think of, you know, all these different efforts aimed at, you know, uniting the opposition? We know now, we have perhaps the strongest of them all being the CMC, the Coalition Monitoring Committee. But, you know, you had APEX. You
0: still
1: had,
0: many.
1: PAC, exactly. So what do you...
0: CSE.
1: You know, what does it say about, you know, opposition resolve to come together, you know, to...
0: I don't think they're serious about coming together because this whole thing is still all about leadership, leadership, yeah. Leadership. It has to be me or nobody else, me or nobody else. So... You know, like it's just the, hey, people don't want to come out there and just say it, but that's the underlying issue.
1: Yeah, absolutely.
0: Yeah, so that's why, you know, at some point we need people that are part of the process to just call it as is. Let's move away from this leadership thing. So that way we can have a formidable coalition. Coalition also is just not about coming together. It's about bringing a value proposition to the table. What do you bring to the table? How do you ensure, we have a free and fair elections. Everybody should hold their positions within. So these are things we should be focusing on now, 4 months to the election. We don't have time.
1: And so, you know, can you understand when the NPP, which itself is leading a coalition of sorts, says the opposition will never unite, will never present, you know, a united front against its candidate in December?
0: Yeah, they're right, because they know how the typical Gambians think. You know, those people in NPP, they're smart. They know. because it's a lot of political games.
1: Again, in politics, everything is possible. Could they be fueling the divisions within the opposition?
0: I don't want to say that because I don't know for sure. But, you know, it's possible. You know, there could be people there just to cause chaos. It's all, you know. But I don't want to say that publicly because I don't know for sure.
1: let's move on. What's your what's your party's perspective, the GEP's perspective on some of the issues affecting the country now? This is not just about, you know, individual political parties. The border tensions, for instance,
0: Security
1: between us and the Casamas end of our common frontier with Senegal.
0: Yeah, but I mean, if you look at Gambia today, look at the people protecting even our president. You know, these are not Gambians; these are Senegalese.
1: Yeah, but it didn't trigger the, you
0: know. No, but I'm saying, we have our own military, you know. I mean, any proud leader should have his own people doing that job. Are you saying for the past 10 years, he could not reform the military to have our own people safeguard him? You know, you have to empower your people if you really want them to be out there, you know. You cannot outsource that to any country. It's been 10 years. I understand the first 3 years, you know, he's just coming in, you know, he's a novice. He's not like a career politician, but it's been 10 years now. You know, at some point, we just have to face the reality. And, you know, and still now we need more economic forces to keep coming. Recently, Nigeria just made an announcement, you know, they're going to bring in more people. You know, it's like it's 10 years has gone by, you know, and security is something we should take seriously. We need, you know, indigenous Gambians, you know, to be, you know, I think that's something I'll commend Yajame for. I don't think Yajame will be comfortable to have, you know, I have nothing against the Senegalese, but, you know, it's vice versa. You know, when you go to Senegal, it's not Gambians that are in the state house or whatever they call, you know. Yeah, that's the highest.
1: Palais.
0: Palais, yeah, yeah. That's the highest office of the land. Yeah, so it's vice versa for Gambia. Why should Senegalese? So, you know, so that's the fundamental problem. So if we have, you know, President Barrow in this situation, I don't expect him to be able to, you know, all these issues that are happening in Fonyi, Bullock area.
1: Yeah, but just because they are guarding our president doesn't mean that, you know, they can send their soldiers knocking structures.
0: Yeah, but for me, it just shows how
1: supposedly belong to
0: No, but for me, it shows that, you know, I don't think he takes security seriously.
1: So what would a Sekou Sawo have done in that position?
0: So here's what I don't understand, right? Because I also read this.
1: You're not understanding what Sekou Sawo would have
0: done.
1: It's what you don't understand.
0: No, what I don't understand is for them to bring down the fence, right? I think that's something that should have been communicated to, you know, to our government first, even if it shouldn't just be a unilateral decision that they take. Because also, there's a demarcation issue that is still lingering there, right? I just don't know if that has been sorted out.
1: Like it's not been sorted out.
0: Yes, well, exactly. So people are going to...
1: It's on the basis of that the Senegalese have made this move.
0: Yeah, so people are going to Google Maps. As like, Google Maps is not going to give you the answer because we don't even, you know, that's still lingering, you know, as long as Gambia. So these are things we fail to do and now it's coming back to haunt us. But still, there should have been a proper channel where Gambians are aware. And, you know, the government is even coming and informing us, hey, by the way, this is what is about to happen. But I don't, you know, it appears Senegal didn't even have didn't give us that courtesy, which is what is concerning for most Gambians.
1: Are you happy with the way the government is going about the problem, trying to bring a resolution to it?
0: Yes, I think they won't come. They're trying to use the diplomatic approach. But once they exhaust that, you know, they need to take a firm stance, you know, because if this continues to happen, then our sovereignty is at stake. So I like the diplomatic approach first. Let's talk, let's have dialogue, let's understand, let's, you know, let them be able to come back to us and say, hey, there was some misunderstanding, but this is how we're going moving forward. But if those options fail, then, you know, we need to make sure, our sovereignty cannot be, you know, it's a serious thing. You know, people should feel comfortable here as Gambians in the Gambia. Because if we don't have that safety here, do we expect us to have that safety somewhere else? No. Mm. It begins at home.
1: When I asked about the border issue, you went straight to, you know, security-related matters, you know, security of the president and so on and so forth. How should government and, I mean, you know that recently we had a spate of homicide cases, you know, people being killed for this reason or that reason. How should government and society respond to this seemingly growing case of homicides?
0: Yeah, unfortunately, you know, my condolences to the victims and their family. For me, I think it's just if you look at our judicial process, you know, it takes too long, and then I don't think we're doing justice if we have this prolonged, you know, delays with, you know, investigation, going to court, getting people convicted. And I think that's why people are so fed up of the system. Because I've made several videos about it, you know, where cases are still ongoing for years, you know, and it's because we don't have a strong, you know, when it comes to like forensic investigation and all this stuff, you know, and then sometimes if the perpetrators have strong, you know, lawyers, they may end up even just dismissing the case because, you know, the judges are not also going to go by he say, she say, or eyewitnesses that are not strong enough, especially if we can't tie, you know, the DNA or fingerprints, you know, those issues. So I think we need to have a strength, you know, we need to strengthen the posture of, you know, homicide investigators, police. You know, maybe we should start having surveillance cameras in certain places also. So that way it's easy to come with concrete evidence and, you know, victims can be convicted quickly without having to waste, you know, taxpayers' money going back and forth. So
1: is it frustration with the judicial system that is leading to these killings?
0: No, it's multiple.
1: Which society needs to tackle.
0: Yeah, yeah.
1: Of course, with the government leading.
0: Yeah, yeah. We need the government to lead. That's why we need to create opportunities where, I mean, with every society, there's always going to be good and bad. But, you know, for the most part, let's create opportunities where the youth are not just idling. They don't have nothing better to do. You know, every little argument gets superheated in this country, and then it leads to stabbing and fatal killing. Mm. If we create more opportunities for the youth, I don't think most of them will be idling around doing nothing. So that also, you know, there's a socio-economic issue there that is leading to, you know, a lot of these cases, because most of them spend all day idling, drinking attire, you know, with no money in the pocket, you know, they see their friends, you know, so it's frustrating.
1: A lot of people would say, we don't know what might have been without attire. At least, it pins them, you know, to one place where you can see them, where you can go to them. If attire was not here, we don't know what kind of Gambia, you know, we might have in our hands. We have 5 minutes to the end of this conversation, Sekou. Okay. Time flies when you're having a good time. Huh?
0: Yeah, yeah.
1: What are your views on other recent developments? The Auditor General's case, for instance, where, you know?
0: Yeah, I feel like he should have been reinstated instead of just, I don't know if that's a compensation package.
1: But it can only be described as that, because he can't get the job back.
0: Yeah, but why not?
1: They've stated it, because the guy who was appointed also, it would mean that he would be removed, you know, unjustifiably.
0: But then I feel like the Auditor General was wrongfully, you know, he, they just hijacked him from there, basically.
1: Well, the Supreme Court, you know, judgment would seem to, you know, concur with that. Because if you're saying you pay him up to his statutory retirement, it means
0: but
1: that...
0: But it's the taxpayers that are paying him. We want him to... I mean, I'm happy they compensated him, but he's ready to do the work. He didn't resign. You know, he should have been reinstated, you know.
1: And what do you do with the one that is there now, the substantive
0: one? I think he can be transitioned into something else. And then, because he didn't resign.
1: Well, they tried transitioning the old one and it didn't work. So why do you think it would work with the current one?
0: No, but doing the needful is reinstating. Yeah. So this other guy that is there, I don't know. It's complicated.
1: Well, it's one of those things you, it's sorted now. If we hadn't had a judgment and you became the next president, that would have been one of the things you'd have to deal.
0: But I would
1: certain things are happening now.
0: Yes.
1: You in the opposition.
0: Mm-hmm.
1: I mean, you want to become president. Once you become president, you inherit those problems.
0: Problems, yeah.
1: You know, and you can't bring Adam Abaro back and say, fix this before. Yeah. Otherwise, Yahya Jammeh would still be here fixing things.
0: Yeah. And fixing it would be reinstating the guy. He hasn't violated anything that I'm aware of. You know, I read the case. That's why I keep saying he should be reinstated. Mm. He still wants to work. He didn't willfully resign. Mm. You know, he was kind of like forcefully removed. Mm. Yes, I get it. Somebody else is there. But that person shouldn't have been there in the first place. So there's a pretext to all this chaos.
1: Okay.
0: So the people that created the chaos should have done the needful by getting the incumbent person there, you know, put him in, you know, maybe he could be the deputy, they can work together.
1: I'm not sure about that. I'm boss today, you know, and the next day they tell me, oh no, you know, before you were boss, the boss that was there is coming back. Take back the bossship.
0: Yeah, or they could, I don't know where he came from. Let him go back to where he came from.
1: I think they brought him from internal audit. Yeah.
0: Okay.
1: And of course, you spoke about the slow judicial process that leads us to the appointment of the current Chief Justice's successor. Mm-hmm. It's caused a lot of apparently has been tapped, and it's caused a lot of concern, even from the Gambia Bar Association. The Association of Lawyers, if you like.
0: Yes.
1: What do you think? What do you make of the conversation?
0: Yeah, I think we have a lot of, you know, competent people, you know, in the Gambia Bar Association they could have picked from.
1: So you support, you know, I mean, seeking a successor within the Gambia, locally here.
0: Yes, yes. Yeah, I think that would have been fair, you know, instead of...
1: Yeah, but you talk about the slow court process and a lot of people feel that if, you know, ED comes in, given that, you know, I mean, for him, it's everything is, he works with, you know, digitized, you know, court system and all of that. He would help upgrade our court system. And then backlog of cases probably, because I hear that sometimes they can't even find courts to hold hearings in.
0: Yes, yes.
1: That's a major issue.
0: I'm not trying to take anything from Fal, but, you know, we're in the digital era, right? You know, there are people that also have the same point of view, you know, within the Gambia Bar Association that could champion that. So that's why we need to make sure when we let's have a performance-based governance, you know, where people can see the outcome. You know, there should be certain criteria. It's like, hey, these are the objectives and these are the key results we need, like digitization, you know, expediting the judicial process. So once we set those criteria, it doesn't matter whether you're coming from the US, which is great because you know how things operate, with efficiency, you know. But once we set that criteria, there are people on the ground here also that have that, you know, they're competent enough to be able to execute those objective and key results. So we'll still end up with the same results.
1: Okay, yeah. Absolutely, yeah. Absolutely. Listen, and if you were to be asked, what's the single biggest challenge facing the Gambia? How would you answer that question?
0: The opposition leaders, they are the hindrance. They are the hindrance.
1: Really?
0: They are the hindrance. Because we have to learn how to compromise. We only need one flag bearer president at a time. You know, but if our ideology is the same, we'll all end up winning anyways. It's going to be a win-win. Because I'm in for youth and women empowerment. You know, that's the whole reason why I joined, because like, man, the youth are struggling, there's lack of opportunities, and I know people that are way smarter than me, but they're not able to reach their full capacity. So at some point, we have to keep our ambitions aside, work with people that we know, hey, when we come together, we're going to be a formidable force. But if the leaders can't see that, so that means what they're championing is not truly from their heart. They're not serious about the whole, you know, putting Gambia first. You know, it's just something they're saying. Because, you know, that's the issue we're facing, and that's why, you know, like you said earlier, MPP knows, you know, these leaders are not going to come together because everybody wants to lead. You know, if you are capable, you're competent, we know, hey, you know, Uncle Peter is going to do a great job, I'll rally behind you. Mm. It doesn't matter. Mm. Even if you join our coalition forces today and we all nominated you, I'll rally behind you. We go.
1: Fantastic. Yeah. Final message?
0: So, yes, we're appealing to these same leaders that have been, you know, the causing these impediments and this long talk, you know, to do the needful. You know, let's put our egos aside. You know, let's do this for Gambia. You know, this is bigger than us. Because 2026, if we end up not winning, you know, people should blame these leaders that failed to compromise.
1: Sekou, thank you very much for your time.
0: Yeah, thank you.
1: Sekou Sawo, leader of the Golden Era Party, GEP, our guest today. Tomorrow, we have the Minister of Finance and Economic Affairs, and we want it to be as long a conversation, as long a sit-down as possible. And you, I'm depending on you, the listeners, those of you watching us on YouTube now, send us as many questions on the state of the country's finances and the economy in general. There is no question we cannot put to the minister. That's why we put a flyer out inviting people to send their questions in advance. He actually is subjecting himself to national scrutiny. So those of you who are out there in the diaspora, send us your questions for Honorable C.D. Keita in advance. He will be on from 8:30. He could be here till 12 o'clock tomorrow. 3.5 hours of C.D. Keita and you. What can you not ask in 3.5 hours? Nothing, absolutely. So start sending your messages to us. We are on WhatsApp. We are on SMS. The number is 7711599 if you're messaging from outside, plus 220, of course, the country code. So I look forward to as many questions as possible. If I have my way, I wouldn't ask CD a single question. All the questions would come from you because you pay him. We pay him. Thanks for watching. Thanks for listening. See you tomorrow.

0: West Coast Radio 92.1 FM, 7 minutes past the hour, 10 o'clock. If you're used to this frequency, at exactly this time, the Native Hour takes off. And as usual, we're going to do just that at this very point in time. We already got Mr. Fall in the house, and he has a whole team with him today. I'll be handing over to him to take us into the program proper. Mboka Ideglu West Coast Radio 92.1 FM. Waxtu ji su joté rek fi ci radio bi rek dañ leen dé indil waxtaan biñ dé am ak Natib suñ natango Mr. Fall mu ci studio bi ak ñun duñ def dara rek dudu dal di ko nuyu dalal ko tay ci program bi mu wax ñu lan lañ jëlé Natib tay ci waxtaan bi. Mr. Fall, bismillah.
1: Jerejef, assalamu alaikum. Good morning, listeners. How are you? How is the morning? This is Mr. Fall again. Once again, we are back on our Monday's program from 10 to 11 on Native Hour. Native is under the Minister of Justice. It's the agency that is mandated by law to combat human trafficking in the Gambia. And human trafficking has become a global challenge and a national challenge. When we talk about human trafficking, we're referring to buying and selling of human being. In human trafficking, human being becomes the commodity. Whereas people are, subjected, or people are lured and deceived into, subjected to some kind of exploitation, you know, whereas the traffickers will benefit. And for that being the case, World Day Against Trafficking in Passing is coming, which Native is about to commemorate. That's why we invited some guests we have in the studio here. I will allow him to introduce himself and see where he's coming from. As I said, my name is Tijan Fall from Native.
2: Thank you. Good morning, Tijan, and thank you so much. As you mentioned, we are moving very close to celebrating a very important day, which is World Day Against Trafficking, which is scheduled for this coming Thursday. And then in light of that, it's a pleasure to join Natib to share our little knowledge on the one of the biggest human rights violation, and then share our thoughts on this. So it's a pleasure to join you, not just as a partner, but also as a stakeholder addressing this very malicious crime.
1: Thank you very much, Alamin. Listeners, as you will understand, that Natib works on the 4P approaches, which is the prevention, protection, partnership, and prosecution. And partnership is very key, as human trafficking is a crime that needs a holistic approach, that needs collective responsibility, whereas a Natib alone cannot combat the crime. So we deem it necessary to partner with stakeholders, those who have the same or similar objective in combating this heinous crime. And IOM cannot be... IOM is part of the partners and other international or national agencies. That's why we have IOM together with us today. So on that note, I have my colleague. I will allow him also to introduce himself.
3: Thank you and good morning, listeners. And I am Mr. Mamoudou Ndrame, the program officer of the National Agency Against Trafficking in Persons, here to get again another episode to discuss human trafficking in the Gambia, and of course to inform Gambians about what human trafficking really is and how we can protect ourselves. So basically, I think that will be our topic of discussions, and also we will also delve into the commemoration of the World Day, and also how collaboration, you know, is important in, you know, addressing this heinous crime.
1: Yeah. Thank you very much, Mr. Drame. Listeners, we always come here monthly at Mondays to enlighten the public, to enhance their capacity and do kind of awareness. Simply because human trafficking is a crime, like I said, that needs a holistic approach. It needs a collaboration. So only agencies or institutions cannot fight it. Public also have a stake. That is why we always here to make sure we enlighten the general public. Because if you don't know, you might not be part of it. You will say it's not my business. And human trafficking is everybody's business. Human trafficking is simply defined in three basic elements, whereas you have the actor, means, and the purpose. The acts are some components, where people are recruited, transported, transferred, harbored, you know, and they are deceived, you know, through coercion, abduction, kidnapping, you know, and others. And the purpose is simply exploitation. And in exploitation, we have different forms, whereas people can be exploited sexually, people can be exploited through labor, people can be exploited in domestic servitude, people can be exploited through removal of their organs, and so forth. And human trafficking have emerging trends, whereas people are scam, as that is the theme for this year's World Day Trafficking and Passing, trapped behind scamming. So, I mean, like we said, I mean, this is the theme for this year, whereas people are trapped behind scam, people are deceived, people are promised of job opportunity, people are promised of scholarship, people are promised of, you know, I mean, furthering their education, all based on deception, subjecting them to some kind of exploitation. That is why we are here today, to share our knowledge with the public so that we can enlighten them. Together, we can fight human trafficking in the Gambia. So I will allow Mr. Drame to talk about the World Day, whilst we will come further later to discuss about the basic elements of human trafficking.
3: Thank you, Mr. Fall. Thank you very much for that wonderful introduction. As usual, I think it's important at least to start or to set a base, and which is why we are here always, to inform Gambians what human trafficking really is and how it manifests, what are the tactics used, you know, to, you know, employ or to deceive young Gambians to, you know, lure them into human trafficking. So, I'll be focusing on the World Day and why World Day and why is it important, why it matters to the Gambia and why it matters to NATI. Basically, World Day came as a result of the UN resolution on 2013 that brought about this day, and it said that day has to be commemorated by all other state parties that have, you know, ratified the UN Convention and the Palermo Protocol. So this day usually is a day that is set aside to commemorate, you know, the day, because UN has done a lot of efforts and have, you know, developed so many plan of actions, and this is why they thought it's also important to set aside a day like this to be commemorated. Why is it commemorated? Because this day is commemorated because it brings, you know, together all stakeholders into one platform to discuss, you know, how and what are the some of the mechanisms that are, you know, that are effective in addressing this issue. So it's important bringing stakeholders, you know, partners, you know, civil society organizations, you know, victims in one platform to discuss. And in the Gambia, how we do it here is usually we will have, you know, several activities planned, you know, to mark this day. And the main day is where we'll have, you know, a panel discussion that is designed, you know, to have a discussion,

0: why does this day important to NATIP? Because Gambia is a state party to the UN and also a state party to the Palermo Protocol. So and NATIP take it upon themselves for the government of the Gambia to commemorate this day annually. Because it's a day also that is part of our preventive approach, you know, to raise awareness, to inform Gambians, to inform audience, to inform our followers, but basically to inform everyone, Gambian, non-Gambians alike, you know, residing in the Gambia here, to understand what human trafficking really is. So, and this is why on Thursday, we are observing this day at African Princess, and NATIP together with IOM, together with all UN agencies, will be there to commemorate, to see how far we have gone in terms of our response, to see what has worked, you know, to look at what has not worked, but how do we work collectively to address. And I think that will be very much important, you know, to have, you know, such a dialogue where we will all know how and who does and when, so that, you know, together we can have a strategy, we can have, you know, plans, we can have policies, we can have, you know, regulations that will help us to curb this particular crime. If it's NATIP alone, it will be difficult for us to address. But I am coming into the picture, UNODC coming into the picture, OHCHR and other UN agencies that are very much relevant, you know, in fighting human trafficking. So it will be important that also we have that dialogue, that discussions, you know, to enable us to understand our directions here against next year and what we could do better to address this. So we are calling on all Gambians to come and join us, and of course to follow our platforms. I guess this will be shared, right? This will be shared to our platforms to follow, to learn, to understand, so they can also help us. Without the public, it will be difficult for us to address this. And public has to be participating in everything that we are doing. Public also have to understand that this is where Mr. Fall and Mr. Cham are always here to inform Gambians to understand. But this is not only our platform that we use. We have other platforms. We have our TikTok. We have, you know, our Facebook. So these are platforms where we feed, you know, relevant information to inform Gambians to be aware of human trafficking. I think I'll stop here for now and then.
1: Thank you very much, Mr. Drami. As you stated, World Day Against Trafficking in Passing is not just for celebration. It has different activities, whereas people need to learn, people need to know, people need to be aware of human trafficking. On that note, we have Mr. Lamin here. I will allow him also to talk about the collaboration and partnership in combating human trafficking. Mr. Lamin.
2: Thank you so much, Mr. Fall, and thank you so much, Mr. Drame. Once again, I agree with all the points that you have just mentioned. NATIP, under the Ministry of Justice, has been a very close partner with not just IOM, but the entire UN agency, with the entire UN family, as to how do we put our heads, mind, and everything together to see that we address this very huge or this very big human rights violation, which is human trafficking. In terms of collaboration and the strengthening partnership, IOM has a very comprehensive approach in addressing the trafficking in persons. These efforts include, but also not limited to, strengthening services for victims, because when people fall victim of trafficking, they need services. These services help them to reintegrate, it helps them to rehabilitate, and it helps them to build back. So that's why for us, strengthening services are very, very important component of what we do, but also our partnership with NATIP and all other stakeholders. Another important aspect is establishing and improving referral mechanisms. Where one actor or one stakeholder cannot provide certain service, it's important that we ensure that there is timely referral mechanisms in place that are there to address the needs and aspirations of especially the victims. And the case management systems are also very important component that we think can also are also part of our approach. Data management for evidence-based policy development, because in as much as we want to address the issues of human trafficking, our strategy, the methodology and all that we

0: want to put in place in order to address this should be informed by evidence-based strategies. And with that, we will be able to put in a system that can even function without individuals, a system that will allow flow of information, better flow of information. It also strengthens coordination so that we can address the needs and aspirations of people that are victims of trafficking. But even before people become victims of trafficking, it helps us to be able to combat the root causes of human trafficking. Also, it's part of our strategy to ensure that we build capacities. And this is where NATIP has been very, very instrumental as far as our collaboration and partnership is concerned, to build the capacity of stakeholders, but also try to engage civil society, try to engage even victims of trafficking, and then see how best their capacities can be built so that they can also contribute to addressing this, this very complex issue. Human trafficking is very cross-cutting. It has an intersection with migration, criminal justice, border management, and all that. So victims often require a comprehensive range of services, including identification, safe shelter, health, and so on. So it's important that we cherish our strengths and see how best we can really provide services that are really required for as far as addressing the issues are concerned, but also once people fall victims of trafficking, what mechanisms can we put in place so that we don't leave them behind and then they feel that there is a way out and then they can rebuild their lives and contribute to the socioeconomic developments of this country once more.
1: Thank you very much, Lamin. That is very key as far as we are combating human trafficking. Victim lives matters because victim, after being victimized, they need support. They need to regain their life. They need to get back to the society. So, and also in that context, referral is very, very important, as you stated, because not only one institution can, you know, render the service. So we have to understand very well how to do that referral so as the victim will be assisted, victim will get their needs. So when we talk about human trafficking, this is, I mean, this is a gross violation of one's fundamental human right. Because, I mean, people are subjected to certain services that they don't intend to, and they don't have their liberty. They are forced to do so, because that is why human trafficking, in another way, is called the modern-day slavery. These are situations whereas one is desperately in need of something that you want to achieve and you cannot. So traffickers will approach you, they will, you know, I mean, recruit you, they will promise you. For example, they will come and tell you, okay, you are a talented footballer, you have potential, but I can see today that you playing in the Gambia here, you might not achieve anything. So I can help in, and I can get you a contract, I can get you out of the Gambia, I can get you a team. So you've been determined in that aspect. You will agree. And they will. That is why football has been part of the World Day in commemoration, World Day against human trafficking, part of the activities. Because they will come and tell you that if they promise you, you said yes, you desperately need it, but you don't have anybody to help you. So you will agree with them. And thereby, they will process your documents. That's all part of recruitment. They will process your document, get you a visa, you know, give you everything that you need to travel outside the Gambia. But in knowing to you that these people, they have a different intention, because whenever they get you out of your jurisdiction, you become vulnerable. And when you go out of your jurisdiction, they try to control you. The control mechanism are like, they will seize your passport. In a foreign country, you need to have a document that identifies who you are and where you come from. So when they seize your passport, they restrict you to move out. They will give you, or they will even seize your smartphone. Because the moment you have a smartphone, you'll be able to communicate outside and say, I'm in this situation, I need help. You will be able to contact people. So they know all those things. That is why they want to control you, and they will make sure they seize your phone, they get you in the particular place where you don't know anybody, and that's the time they start to exploit you. Be it they subject you to any form of exploitation, be it sexual exploitation, be it labor exploitation. We have situations whereas people are even trafficked outside and brought into the Gambia. That is why the Gambia is categorized as a transit, a destination, and a source country, whereas people are recruited from the Gambia to a foreign land, and people are recruited in a foreign land to the Gambia, and people are also recruited in a foreign land, transit through the Gambia to another destination of intended exploitation. So being the case, you can see situation whereas people will be promised of job opportunity, and they will make sure they prepare your documents. That's why we usually say the warning signs are is too good to be true. When someone approach you and tell you that I have job overseas, whereas you'll be paid good amount of money, and you don't need to pay anything, they will prepare your passport, they will prepare your visa, they will prepare your air ticket, they will prepare every necessary document, your vaccination card, they will prepare everything without any cost on you. Look at that person. Who is he or she to you? Why is that person doing all those things to you? Why? What must be the interest? So these are questions that we need to ask ourselves. Why is someone being so nice to me? What is the motive behind? Because, I mean, you could have other relatives that you can help. And if you even assess those people, they might not be in better condition than you. So we need to ask all those questions. Talking to the general public, when you see people approach you and tell you all these things, ask yourself, who is he or who is she? Why are you being so nice to me? Why? What is the purpose? What is the motive? So that will at least give you a second thought, whereas what you need to do is you do consultation. One, you can call NATIP on 1123 and make inquiries that I've been approached by someone who offered me job opportunity to go outside the Gambia, X, Y, Z, this and that, and all these things have been prepared. What is your advice? NATIP will come to play. If you don't want to call or you don't have the access to call, go to the nearest police station. Consult people. You have people within the society, within the community that you can trust. But we have this, norm that, you know, when my matter is known, I will not succeed. We have to do away from that. And we have to do away from, like, this is not my business. You see situation, you see people. For example, you see a compound that is every time locked. There are certain hours that the gate is open, whereas 6 o'clock in the morning or 6 p.m. And you realize that there are a lot of people within that premises. You will see vehicle been parked by 6 p.m. Vehicle will come back by 6 a.m. Alert the authorities. Call NATIP or call the nearest police station or the immigration or any law enforcement institution to inform them about the situation. Because human trafficking is everybody's business. Today, this person could be a victim. Tomorrow, it could be you or someone very close to you. Because like I said earlier on, these are people who are in a desperate situation. They have their dreams. Their dreams cannot be achieved. They don't have the means how to achieve their dreams. So when somebody approach them, they are easily deceived. Because traffickers also don't just jump and, you know, they assess you. They look at you, observe you, and realize that you are someone who have this skill or you are someone who is in a desperate situation. Like there are factors, there are push factors and pull factors. So when they observe the push factors is surrounding you, they approach you. They give you the information. But it's too good to be true. When they give you the information, you have to do your consultation. That is the essence of the general public. And whenever situations are seen, whereas you see minors, for example, engage in certain hazardous work, like minors in construction site, people who are below the age of 18, working, you see it, you say, it's not my business. No, let it be your business. If it is not you today, tomorrow it could be your family or someone very close to you. Because, I mean, human trafficking is a very dangerous crime, and it involves a lot of money, as it is classified as the second most lucrative business. And if we don't collectively combat human trafficking, it pulls our economy. Because the money that is earned there is very dirty. You subject people to certain services, whereas they earn nothing. You enslave them. You maltreat them. Do any kind of abuse on them just to earn that money. After all, you want to invest that money in our economy. Or you subject them to certain sexual exploitation, whereas they will engage into commercial sex activities. So that also has another, consequence, because if our daughters, our sisters, our niece see to it that at least this thing is having money, they tend to engage into it. At the end of the day, where are we going to? Where are we heading to? the society is polluted. People are engaged into certain, illicit activities. So that is why we are calling everyone, we are calling the entire nation, human trafficking should be everybody's business, not only NATO's business or NATO with their stakeholders. Whenever you see a situation whereas you observe these are abnormal situations, please do not hesitate to contact or consult the law enforcement officers or use your AfriCell. When we have an issue of reporting here in the Gambia, people see you entering a police station or leaving a police station, they are called, they say, yeah, I saw Mr. X leaving this. Maybe he or she is the one who reported me. But use your AfriCell number, call 1123, give the information to NATIP, let it be an accurate one. We don't even need to know your name. We don't even need who you are. Because it's part of the TIP Act that, or part of the law that informants should be protected. So let people be assured that giving information is not risky here because you are always protected by the law and by the institution that you are giving the information to. So that is why we are here today, to engage the public, to sensitize them. I will allow Mr. Drame to talk about the activities that are planned for the World Day Thursday. Thank you.
2: Thank you, Mr. Val. Thank you for that, elaborative explanation and, having people understand how it happens and how people are also, lured to human trafficking. I think it's very important. And this is why we also design our activity for this year to also, cover around those areas. And one of them is, media campaign, and which we are doing today. It's good, again, to engage the media. There are people that are, following us, listening, and I believe West Coast has a wide coverage. So having using this platform, we'll be able to inform so many people at a time. So, and then we also have, TV programs where we are invited to participate, to discuss, issues of human trafficking and so on and so forth. So part of, again, I think we also have designed another activity that is community engagement, and which we believe we want to have it at Bilkama. And, of course, intercommunal dialogue, like you said, and my brother also said, this is cross-cutting. And if you talk about human trafficking, you should talk about migration, because it starts from migration. If someone is to be trafficked, the person has to migrate. So, and again, we also intend to have that intercommunal dialogue where we'll have stakeholders, we'll have community leaders, local authorities in one platform to discuss how can we have a community-led response to address this issue. Because we believe everything happens within the community, and the community have to understand, they have to know. And having them known about this particular violations will help them, to develop their own response to address this issue. So this is where we also intend to have such a dialogue, where we'll have the governor to be invited to participate. Likewise, the Bilkama Area Council chairman to participate, ward councillors, women leaders, Safols and Alcalos. So that is our target group for that particular intercommunal dialogue. So as when we have that dialogue, when they go back, they can also extend that information. They can extend, the message passed on that particular day to their, representatives or to their people. So again, part of it also, we intend to have the official commemoration, which we intend to launch NAP. Right. If I said NAP, meaning National Action Plan or National Plan of Action Against Trafficking in Persons. NATIP, together with DC, have developed a National Plan of Actions of 2026 to 2030. And this plan of actions, of course, will be launched that very day of the commemoration or the official commemoration. And this particular plan has, about 6 or 7 thematic pillars, including prevention. Right, all activities around preventions are also designed for us to implement as a country, not only for NATIP, but it's for the entire country. This is what's called National Plan of Action, which IM can use, which UNODC can use, which civil society also can use to design programs to address trafficking in persons. It also covers prosecutions, partnerships, and most importantly, T+ approach, which is something new. Okay, this is an approach that is already developed by ECOWAS, and NATIP is now adapting that particular approach. That is, if a particular crime is perpetrated against someone, and let's say, for example, trafficking persons, but we did our investigations, we found out that it is not trafficking persons. Of course, that's another crime related to that particular offense. So it's important that we make sure that, you know, perpetrators are not left scot-free, right? If it's not trafficking in persons, it could be something. It could be it could be let's say fraud, right? It could be, you know, GBV. It could be something else. So when we have that approach, you know, it helps us to make referral from one institution to another to address, you know, that issue. So as we can have a whole of government and whole of civil society approach. So and again, part of our activities that we had for this year is again to have a football tournament. Why football? I would want to, you know, just give a brief history of what happened last year. There was this young Senegalese who was trafficked from Senegal to Ghana, promised that he would be playing in the professional league. But what happened was, you know, so touching. When the boy left Senegal, unfortunately, he couldn't make it. He died. And I think this what also informed us, we shouldn't, you know, just sit and fold our hands. It's not happening in the Gambia here, or it has not happened in the Gambia here. So this is why we organized this under 17 youth tournament for, you know, young footballers to engage, to interact, but alongside to be informed, to be educated about trafficking in persons. And we did the official kickoff, but again, we are expecting the final very soon. And every day or every game or every match, so we will have during break or during their break hours, we will have them at least informed, educated about trafficking in persons, and you know, with their management and supporters to understand how it happens, what tactics or mechanisms are used, you know, to lure them into trafficking in persons. And yeah, so these are some of the activities that we have planned for this year, and we're looking forward to the World Day, which is just Thursday on the 30th. And we are calling on everyone to join us. The minister will be there, hopefully, and UN resident coordinator also will be there, as you know, UN being one of the bodies that, you know, set aside this day to be commemorated or to be observed, you know, globally. And of course, we will have, you know, civil society organizations, we have head of institutions, directors, ministers, permanent secretaries will be on ground to commemorate this day. But again, to join the rest of the Gambia to observe this very important day. Yeah.
1: As you stated, football is something that in the Gambia here, we'll say we have very talented players here who doesn't have the opportunity, and we don't have to sit and wait the crime to happen, then we start working on it. We have to make sure we work or, you know, try to develop some mechanism or activities that will, deter the crime being occurring, or that will at least prevent these people from falling as a victim of trafficking, because we know today football is something else in the world, and we have talented players in the Gambia who doesn't have the opportunity to go out and play. So therefore, it is very, very key to organize football as part of the activities that will, use as a platform to sensitize or to create that awareness. Yes, Mr.
2: Thank you. I think it's also important also to inform the Gambians that, you know, we have very good partners. We have reliable partners. If I say partners, these people are with us from the beginning of the of the everything, from the right from the planning to the implementations. For example, UNODC, they have been so helpful, and they are, of course, our very, very important partners. You have OHCHR, you have COMPAC, you have EU, you have, you know, IOM, you know, you have PROMIS, which is, you know, project under UNODC. So these are our partners for this year. And I would say that they are very, very, very, very important partners, and they're helping us in ensuring that we address this issue. Like we always say, we alone cannot do it.
1: Yeah,
2: so
1: absolutely.
2: This is why we have, you know, partners. Whenever we need their assistance, they are always there to support. In fact, to say all UN agencies are very much helpful in our effort to address human trafficking in the Gambia. Yeah.
1: Thank you very much, Mr. Lamin. You
0: just link, connect, or continue on the community, the role of community. Victims of trafficking come from community. So it's community could play a very important role in addressing the trafficking. But it's the same community where survivors also return to.
1: Mm-hmm.
0: So all this highlights how critical the role of community is. Community, even if they don't take note of this, or if they even if they find it difficult to help in addressing the addressing trafficking, but quite often community are the first to identify trafficking risk. They also are able to an extent observe suspicions, and then they are also very good at understanding the vulnerable people. So as such, community leaders, youth, women, faith leaders and all that all play an important role or could play an important role in addressing this. And that's where reporting of risk, suspicions are very crucial. And I think sometimes it's because we don't want to, community members don't want their identity to be exposed when it comes to reporting, but that's where the native toll-free number is really important, and then it should be utilized. This number could be called and then report cases of suspicion for the relevant authorities to actually use their expertise, the resources, but also their mechanisms to be able to address the trafficking at the very beginning before somebody fall victims. So meaningful community engagement can strengthen prevention efforts. It can enhance early detection, and then it can also contribute to referrals. So for me, it's important that this year as part of the activity specifically is really engaging the communities, because like we mentioned, communities are very, very important in this. And then in ensuring that we leave no one behind, that comparative advantage that they have, that should be utilized. And it's important that this is done. But before we

0: approach, right-based approach, and then ensuring that legal reform, institutional strengthening, and protection are all part of this. And then these efforts, quite frankly, are led by the by NATIP. And then I think it's important to highlight the critical role that NATIP plays in the as far as this government commitment on this objective 10 is concerned. So I just want to highlight that before I wrap up.
1: Yeah, thank you very much, Lamin. I think that is very important because the government commitment is very, very important. That shows how, I mean, everybody should be part of it because it's the government that takes care of everything. And we in NATIP, we cannot underscore that because we know of, we've seen how helpful the government is in trying to whatever we want to pursue, whatever we working on, we can see every time the support of the government. So like we are saying, you just stated the community engagement is very, very key because we come from the community and victims also have to go back to the community. And it's the community that sees everything. That is why we always emphasize that community has to be part of it. Because, I mean, these are people, sometimes when they are already victimized, they have to go back to the community. So community need to understand their situation and their conditions rather than stigmatizing them. Because if we, the community, want to see them otherwise or blame them, because we call them names, we label them, it's not their fault, like we stated. Everyone needs something. You need something to achieve. And in so doing, there could be so many obstacles. You could face a lot of hurdles and challenges. So you could be deceived. It depends on what you want and how you can get it. So let community understand that these victims of trafficking are part of them. They are people who have endured a lot of pain, who have, I mean, encountered a lot of difficulties, a lot of abuses, you know, humiliation, inhuman treatment. So when they come back, we need to embrace them. We need to support them. We need to, pamper them. We don't have to subject them to under re-victimization, isolation, you know, stigmatization and the like, blaming them for what happened to them. So that is why it's very, very important for the community to be so aware that this is a crime that needs everybody's participation. It needs everybody's engagement. I think we don't have much time, but we will just want to open the line so that at least the people can also call in to, you know, ask questions, maybe give suggestions, contribute or whatever, because we're talking about the community, we're talking about the public, so we also have to put them part of the program today. We cannot do all the tracking. The number is 7000 330 700 330. If you want to call and contribute or you want to ask questions, be part of the program, or any suggestion that you have, or you want to know about the World Day, you can call 7000 330 700 330. Mr.
2: Dramin?
3: Yes.
2: Good. I think that was wonderfully stated by Lamin, government's position, and government have been, you know, very much committed to ensure that human trafficking is combated effectively in the Gambia. Understanding what government is doing, you can see reflecting from NATIP, because government is investing in NATIP for NATIP to, of course, inform, educate, and, you know, ensure that to work together with other relevant stakeholders to address this. So I think we will still encourage government, you know, to, you know, commit more and more, because this is something that we need to address effectively, because human trafficking is dynamic. It continues to change its trend and pattern every now and then. And this is why this year we are now focusing on, cyber criminality or cyber enabled criminality. This is why our team focus on trap behind scams. You know, we've understand that now, you know, traffickers are now using or learn these young, you know, talented IT or, you know, IT specialists, you know, to be involved in scamming people. And then if they don't meet their target, they will be either beaten, they will be harassed, they will be caused, and so on and so forth. So it's important that, you know, we intensified our approach, we intensified our outreach, we intensified our training, we intensified our...

0: know, our community engagements so as that we can effectively address this. I know it will not stop, not anytime soon. But again, we have to, you know, make sure that, you know, we have strong and resilient, you know, mechanisms put in place to ensure that we can effectively address it in the Gambia, right? So I think I will encourage government and, of course, thank them and appreciate their effort. I know they are doing great. They are involved in investing a lot of, you know, resources into native. But, you know, trafficking persons is something that is very complex and dynamic, and it needs, you know, investment. So, of course, we look forward to, you know, having a lot of support. Yeah.
1: Thank you very much, Mr. Rami. The number to call is 7000330, 7000330. It's very important when we talk about trapped behind scam, because today we understood so many people do engage themselves in this internet. You know, this is a technological world, whereas so many things that you want to do, you can use the technology. And it is another platform where traffickers will use to deceive people, because people can, I mean, recruit people through internet, offer them job opportunity, whereas you will not see each other. They will send you, a company name. They will send you document that you need to sign. Tell you, you know, send you every information about that particular company or, I mean, organization that they are offering you job to. They will send you even the payment that you will be paid a monthly salary. You will be given free accommodation and everything. What we need from you just to accept and fill this form and sign it and send it through as we just send it to you. Scan your passport and send it. Take your passport picture, send it, and they can tell you, okay, don't worry, we'll prepare your air ticket, your visa and everything. And they can do that. They prepare everything and send it over. You've not seen anybody that you talk to. It's only the internet that you use. You communicate through those platforms. But on your arrival to the intended destination, that's where the problem starts. There's a caller. Hello? Hello?

0: it seems it's gone. We lost that one. The number to call is 7000330 7000330. Like I was saying, the internet, it's used now, so people need to be very, very careful how we use the internet. People need to be careful. There are situations where they will even offer you scholarship, give you a university name, but even before, prior to sending your documents and everything, your certificate, credential, make inquiries. Talk to people. There are some of these universities, they don't even exist. You go online, you confirm, you know that the name of this university does not even exist. And you could be lured into that situation where at the moment, like Mr. Thomas stated, that we can say all victims are migrants. Because it is very, very rare. Yes, it do happen where someone can be trafficked internally. But in most cases, they have to get you out of your jurisdiction simply because that's the way they can control you. Within your jurisdiction, definitely you have people around you, you have friends, you have families, you have relatives, you have neighbors. All these people will not just sit and watch you to be victimized. So they have to make sure they get you out of this jurisdiction so that they can at least exploit you. So that is why we said it's interlinked. Migration and trafficking are interlinked, because you being a victim of trafficking, you know, obviously you are a migrant. You leave your country or you leave your jurisdiction, move to another country, because that is how they can be able to control you. Because if you are somewhere that people don't know you, they control your document, you don't have means of communication back home to talk to people. So others seeing you in a foreign country, they don't mind. People don't mind their, people always, I mean, mind their business. They said, especially, you know, if you appear differently, like if you are a different race, you know, we've not been racist, but we just citing examples that can, you know, get people trapped. Because if you are a different race, they will say, okay, it's not their problem. And there are certain countries that, I mean, such activities are allowed, that you can, you know, get a non-citizen, you know, into your country, I mean, get them as your maid or your domestic servant. So whatever transpire, the authorities might not be in the picture, because it is you and them, as far as the law allow you to employ foreigners, get them into it, your accommodation, you know, get them to services that you want them to render for you. So in so doing, you can, you know, maltreat them, you can abuse them, you can subject them to certain kind of exploitation, and they don't have the means to report. Because they cannot communicate outside that jurisdiction, because they have a simple and ordinary phone, whereas they don't have WhatsApp or others to call outside that country. So these are situations where people are trapped. So if you are trapped in that situation, for you to get help is not easy, because you cannot easily communicate. People don't know your whereabouts. So that is why before we fall victim, or before you get into a certain situation, it is very, very important for us to come here, share ideas, you know, talk to the public, and make sure people are aware that whenever opportunities come, do not just sit on it. Don't say, this is an opportunity, I didn't need to disclose it, because if I disclose it, I might not succeed. No, we have to do away from that. Let us always do consultation, whatever we are going to engage in, because you don't know all. What you don't know, talk to people who knows about it. Because you might not be aware of human trafficking, or you might not be aware of their, you know, deceptive, you know, activities and other, you know, means. So when you have those opportunities, we advise you to do consultation, you know, talk to people, tell them this is what I have, you know, they will advise you. And when they advise you, you could be lucky. But if you don't, you just keep quiet and sit on those information and you move. The moment you move out and you are subjected to this, you want the government to intervene quickly. It cannot be. Government to government, there are procedures that we need to follow. It cannot be automatic. So we need to, I mean, be aware of our environment, be aware of what is happening, and we need to do consultation prior to anything happening around. Like I said earlier on, human trafficking is everybody's business. It's not like I don't care or I don't mind. So we have to work together and make sure we combat this heinous crime in the government, etc.
1: Yeah. So yeah. Thank you. I think yes. Mr. Fall also made a very important point here, because if you look at most of the victims that we have, most of them are, you know, from other nationals. They migrated to the Gambia, but again, it's also important to inform the Gambians about, you know, those that also embark on illegal migration, this is something that is also, you know, something that is that could lead them to trafficking to persons, because they become vulnerable, because you're someone traveling without no document, someone traveling wanted to get to another destination, someone helping you to get to that destination, that person can also take advantage of your vulnerability and subject you to trafficking persons. So it's important also to inform our brothers and sisters that are also embarking in this particular journey. We said, please, let's use the right path. Let's use the right path to travel to our destinations, because it's important. Because once you leave your jurisdiction, you are in another country, it becomes very problematic for government to intervene directly, to support directly. But again, government will continue to ensure that it puts its mechanism in place to ensure that it support and protect all Gambians and non-Gambians within the Gambia. And if a Gambian also is traveled outside, government also is committed to ensure that you are repatriated back to the country. And this is why I think my brother also made mention of the committee. Committee have to receive them, understand that these people need our support to get back to their faith, to get back, you know, to their community, to regain their dignity, to have that support. So it's important that we should not harass, or we should not, you know, stigmatize, or we should not say anything that will, you know, really affect their mental stability. And, you know, it's good that we understand it that way and we support, because this is what we can. And committee plays a key role. And I will also encourage the committee to understand, not everyone who travels outside and come back engage in sexual activity. Most of them are subjected to domestic servitude. So it's important that when they come, we don't just ask, but then we help them to reintegrate. I think we almost there, but I will give to my brother to give his closing statement, then call it a day.
2: Yeah, just quickly, combating trafficking in person is a shared responsibility that requires actually strong coordination and partnership, not just among government stakeholders, but also everyone who works around this, including US, UN agencies, civil society, community, and other international partners. It is our view that such collaboration is essential to prevent trafficking, identify and protect victims, and ensure that they access comprehensive and survival center services. Strengthening the investigation and prosecution of traffickers. This is also very important, but we are happy the strides or the achievements that NATIB and the Ministry of Justice have accomplished under this. So by working together as stakeholders, we can create a more effective and coordinated response to uphold the rights, dignity, safety, and well-being of survivors while addressing the root cause that makes individual vulnerable to exploitation. So on that note, we thank NATIB for this opportunity, and then we remain to the service of this country at all times.
0: Thank you very much, Lamin. I think our time is up now. So listeners, we will see you next week Monday, inshallah, the same time from 10 to 11. But like Mr. Rami stated, we're calling everyone to the World Day Against African Passing. It's not only for NATIB or NATIB with it passing, it's for everyone. So your coming there is very, very important, because the moment you attend one of the programs, at least you will be able to learn something that you can share with your family, with your neighbors, with your friends and the like. And that's the essence. The celebration is not like only to, you know, have activity. It's about creating awareness. It's about sensitizing the public. So we urge everyone to come either at the official or other activities that we need to attend. Thank you. Till next week, Monday, Mr. Drame.

0: The family of the late John Senu Terry Gomez of New Joshua, the family of the late Lawrence Ndayil Patau Gomez of Mandinari Village, the family of the late Faranali of Guinea-Bissau, the family of the late Palui Blackie Gomez of Bundung, the family of the late Sangjun Gomez, the family of the late John Mepwe Korea, the family of the late Ubuku of Bese, the family of Mr. David Mandu Gomez, and the family of Jean Pachmendi regret to announce the death of their daughter, sister, wife, mother, grandmother, and great-grandmother, Ya Mary Kandinch Gomez, fondly called Ia. This sad news occurred on Sunday, the 19th of July, 2026, at the Serekunda General Hospital, and is being extended to all relatives in the Gambia, Senegal, Guinea-Bissau, and the rest of the world. Funeral arrangements are as follows. The wake is on Monday, the 27th of July, 2026, at the St. Therese's Parish, Canifing, starting at 6 p.m. The laying and last respects will be at her residence at New Joshua, Bilbao, from 11 a.m. on Tuesday, the 28th of July, 2026. The funeral mass takes place the same Tuesday, the 28th of July, 2026, at St. Therese's Catholic Church, Canifing, starting at 2 p.m. Interment will be at the Kusabia Cemetery in Churchillstown. Condolences will be received at her former residence in New Joshua. The deceased is Ya Mary Kandinch Gomez, fondly called Ia. May her gentle soul rest in peace.
1: Waist burning leaves them with chest pains, nausea, and chronic coughs. Perenco, which is Congo's sole oil producer, rejects the claims of pollution, insisting its operations are safe. Human Rights Watch says the government must publish its long-delayed environmental audit and act transparently to protect the communities living beside onshore and offshore oil fields.
2: World News from the BBC. Sudan's army says it has regained full control of a vital highway linking Khartoum with the besieged capital of the North Kordofan state, El Obeid, following 2 days of fierce fighting. The paramilitary rapid support forces had been in control of the 350-kilometre highway since April 2023, when the civil war began. An army spokesperson said towns and villages along the route were also liberated from fleeing RSF soldiers. Police in Italy say they have seized more than 2.6 tonnes of cocaine with an estimated street value of around $570 million. The drugs were found aboard a rigid inflatable boat in the Atlantic Ocean off the coast of Portugal. Smugglers typically use these small, fast vessels to recover illicit cargoes dropped at sea by large ships arriving from South America. The head of the International Football Federation, Gianni Infantino, has defended his conduct during the recent World Cup. He said critics of the tournament had missed the joy and togetherness experienced by millions of fans. Some critics questioned Mr. Infantino's leadership of FIFA and his relationship with Donald Trump. Officials in Indonesia have banned two Dutch nationals linked to a Bali running club from entering the country. They accuse them of discrimination against local residents. Lisa Tambunan reports.
3: The Bali-based running club Entourage, popular with digital nomads on the resort island, is facing a severe backlash after locals were allegedly turned away or ignored during a recent event registration. Following a wave of social media outrage, the Indonesian immigration authorities have banned two Dutch nationals tied to the club from re-entering the country. Both had already left prior to the ban. Entourage issued a public apology, blaming the issue on an automated registration bias. Meanwhile, the authorities are investigating possible immigration violations linked to the running event.
2: BBC News.
4: Welcome to Outlook from the BBC World Service, your home for extraordinary personal stories from around the world. I'm Ossie Fuchs. At 17 years old, Ben West from the UK thought he had his whole future mapped out.
5: My plan when I was 17 was to go to university, study aerospace engineering, go to the armed forces and learn to fly helicopters. So I don't do that now. I don't fly helicopter. I didn't come here on a helicopter. Just always loved the idea of being able to fly and be in the sky. I've always loved that. And then, you know, for me, it's always been adventure and outside. So I was like, well, here we go. Everything I enjoy in one
6: package. So you
5: had
6: it all figured out.
5: I had it all figured out. Wow. Everything.
4: But that same year, a tragedy would rock his family. They would lose someone close to suicide. It turned Ben's world upside down and made him reevaluate everything he thought his own life would be. And ever since, his feet have been planted firmly on the ground. He's dedicated his life to working as a mental health campaigner so other families don't go through what his did.
6: Is there something about this work that surprised you?
5: It can be quite shocking to people to understand the scale of need. And that's something that particularly early on in my journey was shocking to me. I mean, to give an example, here in the UK, the queue or the waiting list to receive CAMHS, child and adolescent mental health support with the NHS, is currently 500,000 children long. And some people on that waiting list will wait 2 years to see someone. And about 36% of them will be rejected from the service.
6: I mean, are there any sort of common misconceptions that you come across? Or maybe it's, you know, things people say that they think are helpful, but actually you think absolutely not, that's not helpful.
5: The one thing that we can all do as individuals that are not clinical professionals is actually not try and fix. And I think one of the best things that we can say to someone that's struggling with their mental health is, I have no idea what to say to make this better. That's connection, that's validation.
4: Naturally, suicide is a tough topic. And while this episode is about that, it's also about the power of activism to save lives, change policy, and bring messages of hope to millions of people in need. Because what Ben's built in the aftermath of his brother's death is remarkable. He came into the studio to talk to me about it. And while you won't be hearing anything graphic, we will go into how that day unfolded. But before all that, we need to go back to Ben's storybook childhood in rural England.
5: My childhood, I can describe in one word, which is ideal. Mm-hmm. I'm so lucky that I had the childhood that I had. I grew up in the middle of nowhere in the southeast of England, fields, sheep that outnumber people, like 10 to 1.
6: 10 to 1?
5: Yeah, tons of sheep. And not many people. I grew up with my two brothers, all three of us close in age, my two parents that were together, our dog. And, you know, it could not have been a better childhood. I went to a good school, had a good education, I had good friends, I had good family. I lived in a good place. I was healthy, I was happy. The first sort of 17 years of my life, absolutely ideal.
6: So you mentioned two brothers, very close in age. When you were two, your brother Sam was born.
5: Yes.
6: And then 2 years after that, along came Tom. Yeah. What was it like to, you know, to be a big brother?
5: Frustrating. I don't really remember when I was two, but I remember being told by my parents that I was not happy when Sam was born, because suddenly you're not the center of everyone's attention for the first time. But then you sort of, it was great. And also, like I said, I grew up in the middle of nowhere. And so that means you grow very, very close to the people you live with, because it's not easy to see lots of other people. So, you know, I remember spending long days out with Sam and Tom in the countryside and sort of enjoying life together as three friends, essentially. I mean, obviously, you know, it was ups and downs, three brothers. There was a lot of two versus one, and the sort of two and the one changed
6: the
5: sides.
6: The alliances are always shifting.
5: Oh, yeah. Sam and Tom versus me and Sam versus Tom. And it honestly just felt like the world was ours. Like, we'd just forget about everything. It was just so fun. Obviously, that's such a rose-tinted way of looking at it.
6: As you boys got older, I mean, what were each of your personalities like? What was each of your sort of role in the family structure?
5: It's a great question. We could not have all been more different. So I was much more like academic and very outdoorsy, loved sort of being outdoors, enjoyed physics and maths at school, and so that was sort of me. Sam, incredibly creative, so he can paint, he produces his own music. Give him an instrument, he'd learn how to play it. Give him a paintbrush, he'd make something that you could put in a gallery, and it was just stunning. And Tom was, he got the sports angle, and he was very, very sporty. So we would have made a great team. I'm neither. Give me a paintbrush or a ball. I'm not really, I wouldn't be able to use either. But give me, you know, a physics problem. God, that makes me sound boring. and I'd be able to do that.
6: And in terms of how you mesh together, like, you know, who would be the first to say sorry in a fight? Who was, you know, the most fiery?
5: I don't think any of us, none of us. I don't think we'd ever say sorry. No, I don't think we ever would ever do that. You just pretend like, because also, I guess, as when you're growing up, you have arguments, but then the arguments become, you sort of move through them. And there would be no real separation between having an argument and then suddenly having loads of fun together. It would just sort of flick between them quite quickly.
6: So you had this, you know, beautiful boyhood. What was the transition like for you into being a teenager?
5: Yeah, tricky. I was a very sensitive boy growing up. I still am, to be honest with you. I sort of read into people's emotions and feelings far more than I think a lot of people do. And that means that it can be quite uncomfortable at school. And, you know, anyone turning sort of 14, 15, yeah, you start questioning who you are, what you want out of life. I've always been a little bit of an introvert. I've always struggled with public speaking. And then as I sort of turned 15, 16, I just started feeling a lot more secure in who I was and felt like I knew my place. I had an amazing, amazing, wonderful group of friends I still am very close with. I was excited about going to university. I was excited about life. The future is just ahead of me, and I feel excited about it.
4: While Ben's world felt full of possibility, his younger brother Sam was in a very different place.
5: It's funny because I sit here and I say my childhood was ideal. I know if Sam was sitting here, that's not the word he would use at all. It was for the first sort of 14 years of his life. He had a very similar story, but he sort of turned 14, 15 years old and started to change. And just, you look back and just see that he was struggling more than most, I think, with that transition. The first I heard about what was going on, and in fact, actually the first time I ever really heard about what mental health was when my mum told me that he'd been diagnosed with depression. That was September 2017. So I was 17 years old, and we'd had dinner. Mum said, oh, can I just chat to you for a second? And I stayed behind, and she was like, I just thought you should know Sam's been diagnosed with depression. And I don't remember much about what happened, but I do remember feeling like, that doesn't make any sense. How can you be diagnosed with feeling sad? Like, I just didn't understand what the word depression meant at all. And so I just didn't really see the significance of it. It was a bit like Mum had told me that Sam had been diagnosed with a cold. I was like, okay, what's the significance of me being told? Which sort of goes to show just how little I understood about what was being said in front of me. I don't remember ever coming up again.
6: And the diagnosis was something Sam wanted to keep to himself. He didn't want other people to know.
5: Yeah, and I think a lot of people might be able to relate to this. He felt a lot of shame about it, and he felt like there was going to be a lot of judgment from people. And I think because he held on so much shame about the diagnosis, then he felt other people would also judge him as he maybe was judging himself. And so he found out that Mum had told me, and actually I think was quite angry that I'd known. Obviously, it was absolutely right that Mum told me, because it's so important that everyone is part of that journey and knows. So yeah, no, he found that really difficult, especially at 15. You're already conscious that you don't want people to judge you for things, and you're already so, you know, insecure. And suddenly there was something that stuck out, and he felt made him different, and he felt maybe made him broken or all of this. And so he was very ashamed of people knowing, and he certainly wouldn't have liked me knowing.
6: And did you speak about it at all?
5: Never. And I remember there was one moment where I would have said something, where I used to pick him up from school sometimes. And I remember the drive back from school was about 10 minutes.

0: break through that awkwardness with the first question or the first thing. And that I think about that moment a lot, because I'm like, that would have been so powerful if you know, if I'd known how important that conversation could have been. Like, you know, I would have, you know, ripped the plaster off and just said something. But it was, I remember that. So otherwise, no, not really. And I don't think that was, that was from me, that was not a lack of, that wasn't a lack of empathy in terms of not knowing what he was going through. Like, I just didn't see what was the big deal. So it's almost like, I know I should talk, but I don't understand what the problem is. And it's Sam, he's fine. Like, he's my brother. Nothing's bad's gonna happen, yeah, because it's Sam, he's fine. He loves his art, he's very creative, he's very, very talented, he has interests, he has hobbies, he has friends. I'm probably the least likely person that he's gonna confide in for support. He's got amazing friends. And so I just sort of brush it off, really.
1: And I mean, did you notice that Sam himself was changing, and how he was acting, how he was with the family?
0: Sam changed a lot. He changed a lot. He would become much more isolated. So he'd not want to be around us as much, spending a long time on his own, feeling incredibly anxious about certain things going on, and particularly around social experiences, feeling really anxious about that. And I guess because there was so much anxiety and sort of so much going on in him, that also came out as quite, he was quite moody, and his mood swings were quite big, and he would be quite, you know, frustrated and get angry and annoyed quite quickly. We could all see that Sam was not the boy that we'd grown up with. Yeah. He wasn't funny around us anymore. He wasn't happy around us. He almost treated us like he really didn't want to be around us, which obviously is his brother that I've lived with and liked him a lot growing up. That you feel like you've sort of lost him already, because you're like, you're not being who I want you to be, which is fun, Sam. And it was very difficult at the time, because that's sort of what you expect from a 15-year-old. It's sort of behavior you expect.
1: Yeah.
0: But I guess that it went a little bit further beyond what most people's experience at that age would have been, which was, you know, everything we all felt at 15, just much bigger.
1: How did his behavior, how did this change in Sam affect the family?
0: I don't think there was ever a moment where I was like, whoa, the family's changed so much, because it happened so gradually. We were always so close, and we'd always, you know, have dinner together every night, and we were always in each other's business, and we'd chat, and it was always close, and that never changed. But I think it just felt more adult, you know. I think that started to become more serious and less fun, which is natural as you get older, but it just suddenly happened a little bit quicker than I was maybe expecting.
1: Yeah.
0: But also I was 17, so I was less interested in being part of a family as well. It always just felt like we had a normal family in a very quiet area of England and going about our very normal lives.
1: Yeah, and you had a moody teenager, right?
0: Yeah.
1: I was a moody teenager.
0: Yeah. So it was just felt like it just felt normal. Like, this is what everyone's experience of life is.
1: So one symptom that people talk about with depression is sort of a loss of interest in things and activities that, you know, someone previously loved to do. And Sam was very creative. He was artistic. In this period, did he noticeably lose interest in art, lose touch with that creative side of him?
0: Yeah, this is what's interesting, because he didn't lose touch with any of that. I think actually, if anything, he went further into that. And what was really interesting looking back is that his art changed. So what used to be quite bright, colourful, experimental stuff became very dark. You know, just very, even just very dark colours. The things that he was drawing or painting were dark images in terms of colours, but also in terms of themes. And so you could see almost like if Sam's language was creativity, the language was conveying the darkness that was in him. The music that he was making and listening to and all of his work was also becoming dark.
1: And it was on the 21st of January where, you know, everything changed. But that evening was, you know, a normal evening. You had dinner as a family together.
0: Yeah, so that evening, January 21st, was pretty pretty normal January day in the UK, which is

0: grey, drizzly, cold, windy, wet, nasty. But yeah, like you said, we had dinner as a family. My dad w left to go to work. So he went to London that night to go to work. And that was just me, Tom, Sam, my mum, left in the ho in the house. I remember weird memory. We had lamb kebabs. I remember the weird memories from that night, really vividly. And yeah, and importantly as well, like it felt different slightly, and we've got used to Sam being absent slightly, but this particularly felt like he was just physically in the room, but also nowhere near. He was a cardboard cutout of a person. You could see him, but there was nothing actually there. It was just a facade. And he'd push his food around the plate, and he was just, yeah, not really engaged at all, which is annoying, you know, because it takes the mood of everyone down. And you just, it was Sunday. We've got school the next day. You just want to chat and talk and have dinner and have a laugh. And when you've got someone like that at the table, it just, no one can, it's awkward. There's an awkwardness about that. And naive 17-year-old me found that really annoying. And so, yeah, we end up having an argument, and sort of, I, you know, shouted after him as he left the room. So yeah, not a great end to a Sunday.
1: After that, you went to your room and you started getting ready for school the next day. And it was then that you realized that something horrible had happened. You hear your mother scream. She's in Sam's room, who was 15 at the time. What do you do next?
0: Yeah, I mean, I remember hearing Mum come up the stairs and to check on Sam, and I don't know why I was listening, but I was listening because I knew that was going to be a conversation. And she walked in the room and then just started screaming, and then obviously, you know, I tore my headphones off and ran out my room, and I just assumed, we're quite a clumsy family, I just assumed someone had fallen over, hurt themselves, something had gone wrong. There was not a single fiber of my being that ever, ever, ever would have expected what I was about to see. And so I opened Sam's door and was met with, you know, just the worst thing you could possibly see. It was just absolutely harrowing. And just that rush, that deep, deep rush.
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5: 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Theme, Restoring the Broken Altar. Taken from the Holy Bible in the book of 1 Kings, chapter 18, verse 30. Ministering, Reverend Father John Mendy, host, Reverend Father Yanes Mane. 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Jesus is Lord.

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The family of the late Johnson Terry Gomez of New Joshua, the family of the late Lawrence Ndayil Patau Gomez of Mandinari Village, the family of the late Faranali of Guinea-Bissau, the family of the late Palui Blackie Gomez of Bundung, the family of the late Sangjun Gomez, the family of the late John Mepwe Correa, the family of the late Ubuku of Bese, the family of Mr. David Mandu Gomez, and the family of Jean Pachmendi regret to announce the death of their daughter, sister, wife, mother, grandmother, and great-grandmother, Ya Mary Kandinch Gomez, fondly called Ia. This sad news occurred on Sunday, the 19th of July, 2026, at the Serekunda General Hospital, and is being extended to all relatives in the Gambia, Senegal, Guinea-Bissau, and the rest of the world. Funeral arrangements are as follows. The wake is on Monday, the 27th of July, 2026, at the St. Therese's Parish, Canifing, starting at 6 p.m. The laying and last respects will be at her residence at New Joshua, Bilbao, from 11 a.m. on Tuesday, the 28th of July, 2026. The funeral mass takes place the same Tuesday, the 28th of July, 2026, at St. Therese's Catholic Church, Canifing, starting at 2 p.m. Interment will be at the Kusabia Cemetery in Churchillstown. Condolences will be received at her former residence in New Joshua. The deceased is Ya Mary Kandinch Gomez, fondly called Ia. May her gentle soul rest in peace.

0: being a helicopter pilot. He became a mental health campaigner.
1: He would have loved nothing more than to be able to use his story to help someone else feel less alone and be able to access treatment.
0: How Ben's remarkable work has had an impact on millions and even changed government policy. After the news.
2: BBC News with Eileen McHugh. President Macron of France has been holding a crisis cabinet meeting as wildfires continue to scorch swathes of the country. A huge fire is threatening the city of Bordeaux. More than 220,000 people have been evacuated from the surrounding region, and road and rail services linking France to Spain have been severely restricted. In Spain itself, firefighters are trying to contain blazes in the Valencia region, where 15,000 people have been evacuated. Even bigger fires near Madrid have destroyed nearly 800 square kilometres. Sudan's army says it has regained full control of a highway linking Khartoum with the besieged capital of North Kordofan state, El Obeid, following 2 days of fighting. The paramilitary rapid support forces had controlled the highway since the civil war began 3 years ago. Police in the Philippines are investigating two suspected bomb incidents in Manila, hours before President Ferdinand Marcos was due to deliver his State of the Nation address. There were no reported injuries. The authorities in Ethiopia's northern Tigray region have approved a budget worth more than $400 million as tensions rise with the federal government. Tigray's leaders accuse Addis Ababa of cutting funding and restricting public services in breach of the peace deal that ended the region's civil war. Britain's new Prime Minister Andy Burnham will welcome Ukraine's president today as his first foreign leader since taking office. Volodymyr Zelensky is making the visit ahead of a trip to Washington. And the German anatomist Günther von Hagens, sometimes known as Dr. Death for preserving and displaying human bodies, has died. He was 81. Dr. von Hagen became famous for developing a technique called plastination, allowing body parts to be preserved and dissected in remarkable detail. BBC News.
0: Welcome back to Outlook. With me, Asya Fuchs. Ben West is a mental health campaigner in the UK who went into this line of work 8 years ago after his 15-year-old brother Sam died by suicide on the evening of January 21st, 2018. Ben was 17, and though he knew Sam had been diagnosed with depression a few months earlier, his understanding of mental health was limited. And honestly, he didn't really get what the big deal was. Until that January evening. When morning came, Ben was in a strange daze, his brain and body unsure of how to process the horrifying reality.
1: I started thinking so rationally. I was like, well, no one's going to be able to walk the dog today. So I'll take the dog out for a walk. I just walk and walk and walk. And then I would scream and cry and then walk. And then everything was just awful. And also, I just really didn't want to be in the house. I mean, we had police around and all these people kept turning up with flowers, which was obviously lovely, but it's just like, why are you here? You know, it's like a Monday morning. Why is everyone at our house? So, and then I came back from that walk and got in my car and went to school. And I remember walking in and everyone at school had been told that day what happened. And I walked in, I ran over to my friends and I was like, hey everyone, how's everyone doing? As if nothing had happened. Ah, what a surreal feeling. And even looking back at that and thinking about that time, it just feels so weird and fuzzy in my head of working out what's real and what wasn't. And those that sort of felt like a bit of a mirage, all of it. It was really, really odd. But slowly over time, it sort of sinks in. You start to realize that this awful, awful, awful thing has happened. And life will never, ever be the same again.
0: I'm so, so sorry, Ben.
1: Thank you. I appreciate that. It was bad. And that happens to thousands of people every week around the world. And it's traumatic and it's awful. And one of the police officers that attended that night, subsequently a few years later, told me that he had to leave the police because of the effects that that night had on him. The sort of impact that this sort of stuff has is just horrific. I mean, it's absolutely horrific. You know, life became two chapters. The first, that was great. And then suddenly the second, which was what I'm in now, which is a very, very, very different world to the one I grew up in.
0: Yeah.
3: And how did you begin to adjust to the, you know, to the second chapter, to the after?
1: Slowly. There was a lot of anger, huge amount of guilt, because like I mentioned, I had this argument with Sam before dinner. And so very soon afterwards, I realized that, oh, this is me that's done this. Like, we had an argument. That must have been what caused it. And so that was very difficult to deal with and come to terms with, because I suddenly developed this real dislike for myself and like real feeling of I was his older brother. I should have done more. So much of, I mean, just emotions that are so intense that no one deserves to feel that guilt and shame and anger and sadness to the extremes that I was feeling it. But yeah, you slowly sort of get on with ordinary, go to school. It took me about 4 days before I managed to eat something properly and keep it down. And then obviously over the next few weeks, you know, we had Sam's funeral and we had like a memorial assembly at school. And, you know, I was asked if I wanted to say something at the memorial assembly. And that was about 3 or 4 weeks after Sam died. And I said yes. And I got on this stage in school. And before I got on the stage, everyone was messaging me saying, so sorry about what's happened. Is there anything we can do to support? And I got on this stage and I just spent 10 minutes talking about mental health and how we all just need to be a little bit better to each other and be better to ourselves and kinder to ourselves and how important this issue is. And every message became, I'm not okay. I need support. This is what's going on for me. I've got this diagnosis of something. Thank you so much for standing up there in front of the school. And that was overwhelming, but it also was so powerful because I felt like in a really small way I'd help those people feel a bit more seen. Mm. In a way that Sam really wanted to be seen and understood. And that was such an important moment in what's ended up being so far 8 years of work. And you can really trace all of that back to that 10-minute chat to my school. Yeah. 3 weeks after Sam died.
3: Did you ever receive any insight or clarity into, you know, why what had happened to Sam happened?
1: Oh, I was so desperate. I was so, so desperate because you sort of, you know, you know about suicide through what you read about or seen in TV shows, and you sort of expect like suicide notes or some sort of explanation that goes, oh, it was that, right? We didn't get anything like that. And actually, the vast majority of people that take their own lives don't leave anything like that. The only explanation that we can give is that Sam's brain was incredibly unwell. And through that pain and that distorted perception of reality, you know, that suicide became an option that he slowly became closer and closer to being able to take. And that is an unwell, irrational process rather than, you know, someone choosing anything. That's just not how suicide works. But you don't know that at first, and it's a pretty awful situation to wake up into and go, wow, how could anyone do that to us? How could he do that to himself? And it's all you can think about.
3: Pretty quickly, all things considered, after Sam's death, you were driven to do something, to take some kind of action. It was that summer that you organized this incredible walk. Tell me about it.
1: Yeah. I mean, look, life for me in 2018 was grief or A-level revision. And I sort of wanted a third option. my mum and dad set up a fundraiser, and I was quite inspired by that to sort of do my own sort of positive thing. And I sort of chatted to my friends. And we were like, well, what if we do our own fundraiser? And we do a big challenge, and we could walk from our school in Southeast England to London. And it worked out about 200 kilometers. So we were like, okay, we'll do 200 kilometers over 10 days, and we'll try and invite as many people to walk with us as possible. And so Walk to Talk was this amazing event. We did it in September 2018. I think 450 people walked it.
3: 450 people?
1: Yeah.
3: And raised teachers and students.
1: Teachers, and my friends, people we'd not really spoken to at school. And the impact of that was enormous. So, you know, some people came on that walk and told their family about diagnoses or things they were going through for the first time ever. We had people go to counseling and therapy and access treatment for the first time ever because they came on that walk. And they just sort of added to this feeling of, we can do something about this. And I loved it so much that I just went, let's keep going. this is brilliant. How positive and wonderful is this to be able to create change in someone else's life? And desperately sad that it's come from Sam dying, but he would have loved nothing more than to be able to use his story to help someone else feel less alone and be able to access treatment.
3: Yeah. It was during that walk that you spoke to some teachers who told you that mental health training wasn't part of the sort of teacher career at all. What did you do with this information?
1: Yeah, I was quite shocked, actually. We were talking to our teachers about mental health on the walk, and a lot of them were like, yeah, we see it all the time. We don't really know what to say. And because we don't know what to say, we don't want to say anything because we don't want to say the wrong thing. And I just thought so fundamentally that that was wrong. They deserve to know how what to say or what to do. Felt like quite a fundamental part of being a teacher is being able to understand the sort of emotions of the people you're teaching. So I'm like, why aren't we putting that as part of the teacher training process so that every teacher in every school has gone through this vital training? And so we started a petition because at 17, that's all we knew of political engagement. That's what we'd seen. So we were like, well, we'll start a petition for mental health to be part of teacher training. And that sort of started this journey. And that petition ended up with about 60,000 signatures in one day, which climbed to 200,000 and slowly towards 300,000. We met the Prime Minister, who at the time was Boris Johnson, went to Downing Street, met Department for Education, working with them, working with schools, working with a lot of work with charities that sort of understood this issue. And then from September 2025, we have a new initial teacher training and early careers framework in England. And that includes mental health for the first time ever.
3: Wow. Let's talk about reasons to stay. Tell me about it. What is this project?
1: So in January 2026, on the 21st of January 2026, I launched a website that I've been working on for a couple of years now called Reasons to Stay. And essentially what it is a space for anyone in the world to write a letter to someone thinking about suicide where they can give someone a reason to stay. We have a very strong clinical moderation process so that we make sure letters that get delivered to people are safe. And I put it out in January. Very low expectations. I thought we might send 100 letters in the first week, and we sent 33,000. And then the sort of February comes and we've sent 1 million letters. And as I sit here now, we've sent 3.6 million letters to people in 180 countries. In, I think, 16 different languages.
4: Hello. I'm glad you stopped by. Life can be tough.
5: Ciao. Each day sono così felice che questa lettera ti sia arrivata.
6: Hey you. I'm writing this letter because I want you to know how worthy you are.
7: Hola, amigo.
6: Konnichiwa. And I know it may not seem
7: encantada
6: like
7: de conocerte. He estado en tu misma situación.
8: Este 手紙があなたに届くことを願っています。
9: Me alegra que nuestros caminos se hayan cruzado de esta manera.
7: Sé que puede resultar difícil y que te sientes perdido.
6: You matter.
4: You are a good soul.
6: You need to stay.
4: You are loved.
6: For all of what is yet to come.
10: Sei degna di cura e gentilezza come sei.
6: Love from someone that cares.
10: Ti mando tanto affetto e compassione,
8: Paola.
4: I hope you stop by again.
7: Eres
4: Barry.
10: Para siempre. Harriet.
1: The impact is just quite incredible to think about. I've been doing this 8 years. You very, very, very rarely understand impact. Mm-hmm. It's very, very difficult to associate a thing you've done with an outcome. It's just the nature of mental health. And with this project, it's been so special because for the first time in my career, really, you can link a moment that I've helped make with a really crucial moment in someone's life. And I've heard from a number of people now that have survived moments because some wonderful stranger has given them a reason to stay, one of which was an email I got in February from a lady that was really, really, really, really not well. And she just by complete chance found reasons to stay on social media and then followed a link and read a letter. And it said something that was so profound and so important for her that it actually meant that she stopped what she was doing and spoke to her family for the first time and spoke to clinical services for the first time. And then for the first time in her life, engaged with engaged with clinical treatment and is doing much, much better now. And I remember reading that and just thinking, oh, that's so powerful, because this idea, this little idea I had and this passion I've had, and even thinking back to 17-year-old Ben saying to his friends, like, how do we stop this from happening to one other person? And it's taken 8 years really to sit with an email and go, goal achieved.
3: Earlier this year, you ran the London Marathon for reasons to stay.
1: Yeah.
3: You ran with a flag.
1: I did, yeah.
3: What was on that flag?
1: And it's basically a dedication flag, and it starts with Sam in the top left corner, and then we populated it with the names of 5,341 people who have died from suicide. And that's been amazing as well, because all these families feel so like they're part of this project and their loved ones part of it. And that, you know, I've ran with the flag. It was just the most incredible experience, because people in the crowd had names on that flag. People that ran past me had names on that flag. We were running together trying to find them, and then they found them. And, you know, you could see in their eyes this sort of like, they just felt so happy to see their loved one on this flag. And obviously, like, gave it to them to run with for a bit, which they loved. And one of the most difficult things to feel as someone that's lost someone to suicide is pride of the person that's died. It's a really difficult thing to feel proud of them. And you could see that people felt really proud of their loved one for being on there. And I remember people found their names and sort of teared up and smiled and laughed. You know, like, how special it is to give someone something to feel proud of them for. And likewise with Sam, you know, like, to see him on there. You can be proud of people knowing his name, and you can be proud of him being involved in the work we're doing. And I've got the flag, and I take it everywhere. It's in my bag in the corner. Like, it's everywhere with me because it's so
3: special.
1: You
3: have it with you.
1: I have it with me. I take it everywhere.
3: Let's see the flag.
1: Yeah, yeah, yeah. It's quite worn. I do take it everywhere. It's quite overwhelming as well, because also the number ends up, it's completely by chance. Ends
3: Ben's
1: up
3: away from the mic, so it's kind of hard to hear. I'll explain. The flag has over 5,000 names on it, which coincidentally nearly matches the average number of people who die by suicide each year in England. The flag itself is pretty big, and you really have to squint to read each name printed on it.
11: Oh my goodness.
1: I know. Yeah, the scale.
3: Oh, just, wow.
1: Suddenly the scale sinks in with, like, how many people.
3: Of how many people, because yeah, those names are teeny tiny.
1: It starts there, and then there's so many people. And also what's been nice is, like, I keep showing it to people and going to events, and they'll show me the name. Like, we've got Callum here. I met Callum's family the other day, and you learn about Callum. And, like, there's so many names on here that I've, like, met since I've done the flag. It's quite a very, like, profound thing to spend time with quietly, just looking at, to understand that, you know, everything we've spoken about in this interview is that. And wow, suddenly you realize, like, why this is important if you scale up everything. And, you know, some of these people have lost, like, decades ago, some months ago. So yeah. But it's hopeful, you know. This shouldn't be a sad thing. This should be a happy thing. Yeah. You know, this should be we're proud of these people. But if anything gives you a reason to stay, it's the fact that people love them enough to put them on this flag. Yeah. And there's always love. So there it is.
3: Mm.
1: It's pretty incredible thing.
3: Thank
1: it was
3: you
1: quite
3: for
1: difficult
3: sharing
1: to run with
3: us
1: as well.
3: How were you? Were you holding it?
1: I initially was going to tuck it in my shorts, and I realized, like, that no one sees it, so I ran like that. Which was
3: the whole marathon.
1: With it, yeah. Well, I took it out.
3: Ben's website is reasonstostay.org. 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If you're suffering distress or despair and need support, you could speak to a health professional or an organization that offers support. 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That was Ben West. I'm Mossy Fuchs. The producer for today's episode was Emily Naylor. If you have any thoughts you'd like to share, our contact details are on our website. 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The program will be back with a new episode, same time tomorrow.
12: B
11: BBC World Service and now Witness History with me, Stefania Gotzer. I'm taking you back to the 1970s in Spain, when a grim execution device known as the garrote was used for the last time. This story includes strong language. It's the 2nd of March 1974, and in Spain, the lot is about to take place. The garrote was a feared instrument. It consisted of a metal collar tightened by a screw, designed to kill by crushing the neck. Inside a prison in Barcelona, four young siblings are spending the night together. They sit, talk, and look at old photographs. But mostly, they wait. They wait for a pardon that could save Salvador Puchantik, the only brother among them, from being executed in the next few hours.
12: It's what they call the final vigil. It's a night when, unlike during normal visiting hours, you can touch him. There are no bars between you.
11: That's Karma Puchantik, one of Salvador's sisters. She's here to tell us how her brother became a symbol of resistance to Francisco Franco's regime.
13: The new ruler of Spain rides into the city of his conquest. Behind him is Moors, his army lines the route.
12: Generalissimo Franco became a dictator in 1939 when the Spanish Civil War ended. He wanted everyone

0: one to submit to his authority or... There were six of us, my eldest brother, then came my sister Irma, Salvador, my sister Monse, me, and my younger sister Marzona. My parents were Republicans. They had opposed Franco in the war. My father was first in a concentration camp in France and then in a prison in Spain. He was also sentenced to death, but later pardoned. So in our house, we never discussed these things out of fear.
1: And although Salvador kept that silence at home, outside, he wasn't afraid to speak out.
0: Salvador hated injustice. He couldn't stand it. When he was at school, he used to tutor a boy with learning disabilities. One day, he heard a teacher call the boy a retard. He stood up and punched the teacher.
1: As he grew older, this defiant streak led him to join an anarchist group.
0: It was called the Iberian Liberation Movement. They robbed banks and then gave the stolen money to working-class people.
1: It was a tiny, short-lived group with no more than a dozen members.
0: He didn't want us to know.
1: But the family began to notice changes in his behavior.
0: We would never see him. And when my mother died, he came home to say goodbye with glasses.
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The family of the late John Senu Terry Gomez of New Joshua, the family of the late Lawrence Ndayilpatau Gomez of Mandinari Village, the family of the late Faranali of Guinea-Bissau, the family of the late Palui Blackie Gomez of Bundung, the family of the late Sangjun Gomez, the family of the late John Mepwe Correa, the family of the late Ubuku of Bese, the family of Mr. David Mandu Gomez, and the family of Jean Pachmendi regret to announce the death of their daughter, sister, wife, mother, grandmother, and great-grandmother, Ya Mary Kandinch Gomez, fondly called Ia. This sad news occurred on Sunday, the 19th of July, 2026, at the Serekunda General Hospital, and is being extended to all relatives in the Gambia, Senegal, Guinea-Bissau, and the rest of the world. Funeral arrangements are as follows. The wake is on Monday, the 27th of July, 2026, at the St. Therese's Parish, Canifing, starting at 6 p.m. The laying and last respects will be at her residence at New Joshua, Bilbao, from 11 a.m. on Tuesday, the 28th of July, 2026. The funeral mass takes place the same Tuesday, the 28th of July, 2026, at St. Therese's Catholic Church, Canifing, starting at 2 p.m. Interment will be at the Kusabia Cemetery in Churchillstown. Condolences will be received at her former residence in New Joshua. The deceased is Ya Mary Kandinch Gomez, fondly called Ia. May her gentle soul rest in peace.

0: confident as climate scientists that this threat of wildfires is really only going to go one way, and that way is more severe, unfortunately.
1: Hundreds of thousands of people have been forced to flee their homes in France and Spain as wildfires continue to rage. We get the latest from Sudan as the army claims a victory against the paramilitary group, the RSF. The US wakes up to another mass shooting as three people are killed at a food festival in Seattle.
2: There were so many people that I seen on the ground. It was so, it's hard. I was just asking people if they were okay. It's so chaotic.
1: How a running club led to outrage and two people being banned from Indonesia. And how a 75-year sporting curse was finally broken.
3: BBC News with Eileen McHugh. President Macron of France has been holding a crisis cabinet meeting as wildfires continue to scorch swathes of the country. A huge fire is threatening the southwestern city of Bordeaux. From Paris, here's Hugh Schofield.
4: In southwest France, there's been a slight let-up in the main fire's intensity because of lower winds and a light rain during the night. One fire officer said they'd managed to stabilise a situation that had been completely unstable and that the number of active fire points had gone down. But that did not mean, he added, that the fire was now under control. It wasn't. From tomorrow, more very high temperatures are expected near Bordeaux. Meanwhile, in France, the prefect of the Gironde department has repeated her advice to holidaymakers planning to come to the region to stay away.
3: The Spanish Prime Minister, Pedro Sanchez, has visited the fire-hit eastern Castellón region

0: where officials fear conditions are getting worse. Spain's biggest ever wildfire is further west near the capital, Madrid. Sergio Forcada has the latest.
1: Authorities here saying that overnight the situation improved a tiny bit, that at least the two wildfires in Spain didn't advance that much, the ones in central Madrid, but still totally out of control. There are a lot of worry also of what's happening in the east of the country, near Valencia, because while the wildfire there may be a bit smaller, it's been very intense and very erratic behavior. The wind has been quite strong, making it very difficult to contain. So both the fires in Madrid and Valencia right now still out of control.
0: Sudan's army says it has regained full control of a vital highway linking Khartoum with the besieged capital of North Kordofan state, El Obeid, following 2 days of fierce fighting. The paramilitary rapid support forces had been in control of the 350-kilometre highway since April 2023, when the civil war began. Voters in Pakistan-administered Kashmir are electing a regional assembly amid heightened security due to months of unrest over demands for more local representation. More than 400,000 registered voters will be taking part in the first phase of the poll. Ambra Sanity Rajan reports.
2: The three-phase election in Pakistan-administered Kashmir follows weeks of protests by a coalition of civil society groups, the Joint Awami Action Committee, that's calling for reforms in the regional assembly. Around 40 people, most of them protesters, have been killed in the violence. Six were police and paramilitary personnel. The alliance, which has been banned, has called for a boycott of the election. It's demanding that the reservation of 12 legislative seats in the local assembly for refugees who migrate from Indian-administered Kashmir be cancelled on the grounds that the refugees have disproportionate influence.
0: BBC News. A South Korean court has handed an 18-month suspended prison sentence to the former president, Yoon Suk-yeol, for violating election laws during his campaign in 2022. The judges found him guilty of making false statements during his presidential bid. Yoon is already serving a life sentence for declaring martial law. The authorities in Ethiopia's northern Tigray region have approved a budget worth more than $400 million as tensions rise with the federal government. Tigray's leaders accuse Addis Ababa of cutting funding and restricting public services in breach of the peace deal that ended the region's 2-year civil war in 2022. The head of the International Football Federation, Gianni Infantino, has defended his conduct during the recent World Cup. He said critics of the tournament had missed the joy and togetherness experienced by millions of fans. Many critics questioned Mr. Infantino's leadership of FIFA and his relationship with Donald Trump. The German anatomist Günter von Hagen, sometimes known as Dr. Death for preserving and displaying human bodies, has died. He was 81. Danny Eberhard reports.
3: Günter von Hagen invented plastination in the late 1970s, perfecting it over the years. He'd seen human bodies encased in plastic blocks, but wanted instead to preserve them from within. He perfected techniques to replace the fluids and fat in donated human corpses with rubber or polymers. For him, it opened up anatomy to the wider public. The specimens would be used as teaching aids at universities or by research institutes. They've been displayed, too, to millions worldwide in his touring Body Worlds exhibitions. Some recoiled, calling it ghoulish. In a statement, his family said von Hagen's own body would, at his request, be plastinated too.
0: BBC News.
4: Hi, you're listening to The Newsroom with me, Charlotte Gallagher. Firefighters in France and Spain have been battling wildfires before another heatwave sets in on Tuesday, which could make the situation even worse. In the French region of Gironde alone, in the southwest of the country, 200,000 people have been forced to evacuate. One fire is now 15 kilometres from the outskirts of Bordeaux. The region has asked tourists to stay away and cancelled holiday camps. Laurent Nunez, the French Interior Minister, has been giving an update.
5: On est confronté en Gironde à un phénomène qui est totalement inédit.
4: The minister there saying the authorities are facing a phenomenon that was unheard of in France, a rare type of storm cloud that is generated by a wildfire and can make the situation worse. And the fire, he says, was still moving towards the Bordeaux metropolis. Across Spain, tens of thousands of people have also been evacuated. The Prime Minister, Pedro Sanchez, has been visiting an area in the Valencia region where a huge fire is out of control. He's declared a civil protection emergency and said the blazes were due to climate change. Let's go to Paris now and speak to our correspondent, Hugh Schofield. And Hugh, what's the latest with the fire near Bordeaux and the plans for the city there?
5: Well, Laurent Nunez, that's the Interior Minister who you heard just there, has given a briefing in the last half hour. And the point he makes is one we've been hearing from firefighters this morning, which is that last night was a relatively good night. It hasn't advanced as much as it did on previous nights. It's been maybe not stabilised, not quite the right word, but it's certainly more stable than it was. He follows that up by saying very quickly, there is no reason to be optimistic that this is under control. It isn't under control. And the next 24 or 48 hours are going to be crucial because in 48 hours, 24 hours, the weather is going to get very, very hot again. And these relatively favorable conditions, which they have now, are going to end. So I think everyone has a sense that things are a bit better now than they were yesterday and the day before, but that may or may not last. It's very precarious and very tense.
4: What kind of plans are they putting in place then for the next few days? I saw on social media that they were getting emergency crews from other countries as well that were coming into France to help.
5: Yes, I mean, that's been announced several days ago that through a European kind of coordination effort, firefighting planes have been sent in from places like Croatia and Portugal. So that's ongoing. The French own resources are obviously fully mobilised with aircraft, helicopters, and now this A400 military transport plane that's been refitted to dump fire retardant in use as well. Plus, of course, all the thousands of firefighters and soldiers who are there, along helped by many farmers who are in the area as well and police. It is a monumental effort because this is a monumental fire and it is at the gates of Bordeaux. I don't think anyone fears imminently that the city is under threat in any kind of way, and a lot of the evacuations nearer the city have been because of smoke rather than because of the risk of fire. But nonetheless, it is a very, very large fire. It has been completely out of control. Now it's slightly more under control, but the next day or two are going to be crucial.
4: The Spanish Prime Minister has attributed the fires to a climate emergency. Are people talking about that in France as well?
5: No, indeed. I mean, obviously, I don't think the debate is really... I mean, it's not as if there's anyone debating this now. People all assume that this is to do with climate change. And I guess they assume it's to do with man-made climate change. Mm-hmm. Certainly, everyone knows and can feel that the climate has changed in the last few years. Just this year, we've spent 2 or 3 months now reporting little else apart from very hot weather and fires. It's tangible. It's obvious. And so there's no sort of debate about this anymore. The debate is now about, you know, what resources should be used to doing what, whether it should be about reducing emissions or whether the priority is more about alleviating the impact of all of this.
4: Hugh, thank you. That was Hugh Schofield in Paris. Sudan's army says it's taken control of a strategic highway linking the capital Khartoum to the city of El Obeid following 2 days of fierce clashes with the rapid support forces. It marks the Sudanese army's first major offensive against a paramilitary group in months, with the civil war now in its fourth year. The RSF has amassed troops around El Obeid, where around 500,000 people are trapped, cut off from food and essential supplies. The UN has been warning of a humanitarian catastrophe. So what could the opening up of this highway mean for the people trapped there? I've been speaking to the BBC's correspondent, Thomas Makwana.
6: This means that the city is now not under siege as it was over the past month and more. So the city of El Obeid is near the central part of Sudan, particularly a state known as Northern Kordofan State, and it's the capital of that state. And over the last few months, it's been facing a lot of drone strikes by the paramilitary rapid support forces. And this particular road that you're speaking about, known as the Al Sadarat Highway or the Export Road, is the road that critically links what is the capital, Khartoum, on the northern side with the city of El Obeid that is the endpoint of that road. And that town of El Obeid, which has been under siege over the last few months, surrounded by RSF and facing heavy bombardment, that town is where most roads meet, connecting Darfur state and all the other southern states. And so for RSF, it was important and crucial to control this town because it meant that they could get supplies to all parts of Sudan, including the capital, to fuel their war. And for the people of El Obeid, this means that there's more supplies, humanitarian support, which has been lacking. As you know, the UN and the EU sounded the alarm over an impending humanitarian crisis because of the bombardment in that town.
4: And could this be part of a bigger offensive, perhaps, by the Sudanese military?
6: It could, because as the Sudanese armed forces was announcing this major win and celebrations were seen across El Obeid and other neighboring towns, there was also an order by the Sudanese general Al-Burhan to widen this attack against RSF because this is seen as a win. And as you know, momentum works like that. And if you can get more supplies in many places, it's supplies that win wars, military supplies, personnel, and the faster you can get people to places, the easier it is to win. So if that declaration is anything to go by, it means that this war might be raging on.
4: Thomas Mukwana. There's been a mass shooting at a food festival in the US city of Seattle near the Space Needle landmark. At least three people have been killed and five others wounded, including a two-year-old boy. These people described what happened.
7: There were so many people there I seen on the ground. It's horrible. It's hard to tell anything. I was just asking people if they were okay. Everything was just so chaotic. Once they told us to go back in, we started running.
8: It was like, brah! And then it was like, bop, bop, bop, bop. I don't know weapons, but I guess it was like probably a semi-automatic. And then it was probably pistols after that. We were probably 20 feet from wherever the shots were. First thought there were fireworks, and then everybody flooded, ran past us.
9: We ran through the garden, and we ducked, and we decided to keep running with the crowd until we got, and I looked up for the Space Needle to try to keep track of where we were. It was really scary. It's the first mass, like, shooting anything I've ever been involved in.
4: The Assistant Police Chief, Tyrone Davis, from the Seattle Police Department, gave this update.
10: This afternoon, we had officers working our Bite of Seattle event. At 6:01 p.m., gunshots were heard. We had officers in the immediate area when these gunshots went off. Officers responded and addressed one of the shooters. That person gave up and was taken into custody. There was another person that we believe that was also involved that fled the scene, and officers began an active search for that person.
4: He went on to say that two people may have been firing at each other. Washington State has some of the strictest gun laws in the US. But the mayor of Seattle, Katie Wilson, said more had to be done.
11: I'm sorry that we're having to gather here tonight under these tragic circumstances. What happened here today at the Seattle Center was an unbelievable tragedy and a horrific act of violence. My heart right now is with the victims and their families and with everyone in our community who is reeling from what happened here today. We have far too much gun violence in this city and in this country, and we're coming off of a week in Seattle where we've had three major incidents of gun violence in just a few days. We have a lot of work to do as a city and as a country to make this better.
4: The mayor of Seattle, Katie Wilson, and you're listening to The Newsroom. A running club in Bali that's popular with what are known as digital nomads is facing a backlash for allegedly turning away Indonesians. Immigration officials have now banned two Dutch nationals who were linked to the club from re-entering the country. I got more details from our correspondent in Indonesia, Lisa Tambunan.
12: This running club is popular among digital nomads, and recently it came under fire after several Indonesian nationals shared screenshots online saying they were rejected or ignored during the club's registration process for a recent running event. These allegations quickly gained traction on social media. There were many posts, and among the online posts was by a mixed couple where a partner who had an Indonesian name and number said that their application was delayed while her partner, who applied using his foreign name and number,

0: response from the running club to all this?
1: The running club has issued an apology claiming that the mistake was due to an automated onboarding system that had unintentionally introduced registration bias. In a statement, they also claim that Indonesians made up the largest group of participants, nearly 25%, for this event that gained so much attention. However, two people who are linked to this running club have been banned from re-entering Indonesia. So Indonesian immigration authorities imposed this ban after they had actually left.
0: And I saw quite a lot about this on social media, and it seemed that this wasn't just about the running club. There was also a feeling in Indonesia that local people born there were being pushed out for these people that were coming to do their digital nomad work, pushing up the prices and then excluding Indonesians from events like this.
1: Yes, it can be said that these viral allegations in relation to this running club and also surrounding this whole scandal has reignited existing frustrations at foreigners who are perceived to be acting with entitlement in Bali and building exclusive communities on the island. So it has also reignited this anger towards what is perceived to be Indonesians and local citizens who are being left out of activities on their own island.
0: Liza Tambunan in Indonesia. President Zelensky is in Britain meeting the UK's new Prime Minister, Andy Burnham. Mr. Zelensky, who's making the visit ahead of a trip to Washington, will be the first international leader to meet Mr. Burnham in the UK since he became Prime Minister. Mr. Burnham is expected to announce more support for Ukraine, including giving Kyiv the rights to a new electronic warfare system to block the detection of drones. Our correspondent in Kyiv, Paul Adams, told us more about the significance of the visit.
2: I think, you know, clearly it was important for President Zelensky to see Andy Burnham face to face. They've already spoken on the phone on the day that Andy Burnham took over. It's clear from the statements of Andy Burnham and indeed his predecessor, Sir Keir Starmer, that there is no expected change in Britain's policy towards Ukraine and the war with Russia. It's very much a case of continuity. And as we see from the announcements about new developments of technology and the supply of new technology, this is a constant process. We are seeing Britain and Ukraine engage in all sorts of collaborations and technical innovations, particularly in the area of drones and associated technology. So I think we will be seeing more of that. We're also going to see President Zelensky visiting Ukrainian military personnel who've been training in Britain. This is very much a question of continuity. And the thing to remember, Charlotte, is that President Zelensky is on his way to Washington for a much more important meeting.
0: What do you think the hopes will be when he gets to Washington for some kind of diplomatic solution? Because we know his relationship with President Trump has had its ups and a lot of downs as well.
2: It certainly has, but we've come a hell of a long way since the disastrous meeting in the Oval Office early last year. The relationship is thought to be a pretty decent one at the moment. President Zelensky certainly describes it that way. We are seeing just the faint signs of a renewed diplomatic push in which the Ukrainians and the Americans may be trying to come up with some fresh ideas. There's talk, not for the first time, of some kind of ceasefire in the air, which would be very significant because it's frankly aerial attacks that both Ukraine and Russia are using to inflict huge amounts of damage on each other. So that would be a major achievement. I have to say, it's very, very early days. We don't yet know the level of Donald Trump's willingness to get re-engaged in Ukraine in the way that he was a few months ago. But I think President Zelensky is hopeful that we will see some progress on that.
0: Paul Adams in Kyiv. Oil prices have fallen after the US and Iran paused military strikes on each other. There have been no attacks since Thursday, and President Trump is said to be giving talks some space. Our business reporter Nick Marsh told us more about what's been happening on the markets.
3: It seems like we've been in this position several times before, Charlotte. Monday morning trades in Asia basically responding to the developments over the weekend on the diplomatic front. Yeah, you're right. President Trump is apparently giving talks some space, which means no strikes, which means the possibility of the Strait of Hormuz, you know, reopening somewhat. So oil traders look at that and the price.

0: rates of oil falls accordingly, you know, with the expectation that the flows of oil might resume to what they were before. It fell around 5%. I'm just looking at the price now. It's still around 5% down. So that's about $91, $92 a barrel. You know, if you don't follow these things as closely as me, that's a lot less than $100 a barrel, you know, which it was last week. But it's still very high, still way above the pre-war levels.
1: Traders, obviously, they're going to be looking for any move to some sort of permanent ceasefire, because this is a pause and we've had these pauses before and they've not lasted.
0: Exactly, yeah. And that's why the price of oil is still relatively so high, because like you say, it's happened before many times. You know, any pause in strikes is clearly good news for several reasons on several fronts. But like you say, it has not lasted in the past. And the problem is that there are some intractable issues, or apparently intractable issues, at the heart of these talks. You know, Iran's missile program, its nuclear program. And the fact of the matter is that Iran does control the Strait of Hormuz, and there doesn't seem to be any alternative to that. And that is a powerful lever that Iran has. So, look, until this is settled once and for all, we're going to be looking at a big blockage in the flow of oil. And unfortunately, high energy prices and higher cost of living for millions of people around the world, no matter where you are.
1: And you mentioned a blockage with the flow of oil. What is happening now with the movement of tankers on the Strait of Hormuz?
0: So during the sort of the memorandum of understanding, you know, the peace agreement that was reached earlier this year, yes, we did see actually some tankers flow freely. They went through the Strait of Hormuz. They considered it safe. Then the strikes resumed. And then, you know, the companies controlling the tankers said, no way, we're not going to be passing through. It's only been, you know, less than 24 hours since this pause was announced. So don't expect any movement anytime soon.
1: Nick Marsh in Singapore. South Korean court has given the impeached president, Yoon Suk-yeol, convicted him for making false statements during his presidential run. He was given a suspended jail sentence of a year and a half. Although Yoon is already serving a life sentence for his failed attempt to introduce martial law, this ruling could strike a blow to the country's right-wing opposition. Our correspondent in Seoul, Jake Kwon, has more.
2: Lying while running for office in South Korea is a crime that can invalidate the victory. The judge said Yoon had falsely denied association with controversial figures during his run for office in 2022. If the verdict is upheld in appeal, the main opposition, People's Power Party, must return $27 million it had received for Yoon's campaign. The right-wing party has been on back foot since Yoon's removal, losing a series of elections since. Yoon's defense team say they will appeal against the ruling.
1: Jake Kwon, finally, let's get some good news, because there's been some sporting history in Ireland.
3: Oh my God! He sent it over the back! Oh my God! Delirium! Delirium!
4: They have to get a goal!
3: It's over! There's 30 seconds! There's 5 seconds to go!
4: Yes, and the bell is on play! Thank you, referee!
1: I can't get enough of that clip. I love listening to it, because County Mayo's Gaelic football team have ended a 75-year losing streak after winning the All-Ireland Championship. In doing so, shaking off a curse that's said to date back to 1951. But is it actually real? I've been speaking to Andy Waters, a sports reporter at the Irish News, and he's been telling me all about that curse.
5: Folklore has it that on the Tuesday after Mayo had won this would have been their third All-Ireland title, and there was a back-to-back win, so they were coming back on their bus from Dublin to join in the celebrations in Mayo, and they came through the little town of Foxford, and there was a funeral taking place at the time. Now, people have looked into it, and apparently there's no evidence that there was a funeral in Foxford on this Tuesday. I don't want to ruin the whole folklore end of it or the mystique. But anyway, so the legend has it that the players maybe were celebrating or had celebrated a bit too zestily, and they were disrespectful to the cortege, and the priest told them, listen, you'll never win another All-Ireland. Your county will never win the Sam Maguire again until every member of that team has passed away.
6: And the last member of that team died, was it in 2023? And yesterday it was their first final since then.
5: Yesterday was their first final indeed. And they had lost 11 finals since 1951. There was 5 games after 2012. Well, you know, that's the same defined new ways to lose every time. You know, they scored two own goals in one game, you know, missed penalties, players getting sent off. Yeah, obviously yesterday, and finally get over the line. You know, that outpouring of emotion was really, you know, amazing.
6: And did people really believe in the curse, do you think?
5: There was no real mention of the curse for quite a few years, but then it sort of started getting a bit of traction then. I'd say around 2010, you know, people, oh, you know, there's this curse, and then everybody started getting into it. And whether you believe it or not, that 75-year wait came to an end.
6: So a huge moment of celebration and a huge moment of relief as well for people in Mayo.
5: Oh, absolutely. I mean, Kerry or the sort of old money aristocrats of Gaelic football. They've got 39 All-Ireland titles behind them. They were the defending champions. Everybody expected them to win. But at the same time, everybody was hoping outside Kerry and was hoping that Mayo would do it, you know. And certainly, even though they got off to a bad start yesterday in the final and looked a wee bit nervous and you were wondering, oh God, are these bad habits going to resurface? They were the better team and fully deserved their win.
1: Andy Watters, my family's from Mayo and there are definitely some sore heads today. 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You've been listening to The Newsroom from the BBC World Service with me, Charlotte Gallagher. And there's going to be a news summary which is coming up next.
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12: So this cube is what we call a 50-50 beam splitter, and it's a bit like a mirror in a way, but 50% of the time it will transmit the light going on it, and 50% of the time it will reflect it.
13: And that's random, is it? 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
12: That is completely random.
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14: BBC News with Eileen McHugh. Firefighters in France say they are still not in control of an unprecedented wildfire that's spreading towards the southwest city of Bordeaux. The city's mayor says he's preparing for all eventualities. The Spanish Prime Minister has visited the fire-hit eastern Castellón region, where officials fear conditions are getting worse. Pedro Sanchez warned that difficult hours lay ahead. Sudan's army says it's regained full control of a crucial highway after 2 days of ferocious fighting. The 350-kilometre highway linking Khartoum to El Obeid has been controlled by rival paramilitaries since the war began 3 years ago. India's youth-led movement, whose protests forced the resignation of the education minister, have urged the authorities to release all demonstrators detained during weeks of rallies. It says it has reports of students being held in several states. Human Rights Watch says operations by the energy firm Perenco are putting local communities at risk in western Congo. It says oil leaks have polluted rivers and soil in the Moanda region, while gas flaring and waste burning are linked to breathing problems and nausea. The authorities in Ethiopia's northern Tigray region have approved a budget worth more than $400 million as tensions rise with the federal government. Tigray's leaders accuse Addis Ababa of breaching a peace deal by cutting funding and restricting public services. The head of football's International Federation, Gianni Infantino, has defended his conduct following criticism of issues at the recent World Cup. Some critics questioned Mr. Infantino's leadership of FIFA and his close relationship with Donald Trump. And the acclaimed Japanese author Keigo Higashino, best known for penning intricate mystery novels, has died aged 68. He wrote more than 100 books and his works were published in more than 40 countries. BBC News.
11: This is Crowd Science from the BBC World Service, and today we're dipping into the archive to give you another chance to hear an award-winning show from 2025. We got an email from a listener who needed help decorating her bathroom. So why is Anand Jagatia in a lab with a quantum physicist? It all seems pretty random.
12: So these are our photon detectors, and these are just counting how many photons they see every second.
15: You're listening to Crowd Science from the BBC World Service, the show that asks some of the smartest scientists in the world to explain the nature of reality, preferably using lasers.
12: And so when we turn the laser on, we'll start to see lots of counts now on the detectors as they're starting to detect photons.
15: And if it makes cool noises, well, that's even better.
12: If the photon arrives at detector A, the computer will make a particular noise. And if it arrives at detector B, it will make a different frequency tone. So we'll actually be able to hear this.
13: And so this is something that you guys have jimmied up so that you can demonstrate this for Crowd Science.
12: Yeah, exactly. Yeah, yeah.
15: I'm Anand Jagatia, and for this episode, I've travelled to Geneva in Switzerland to meet some physicists to help me understand a particular behaviour of quantum particles that is really hard to get your head around. In fact, you could say it's impossible.
13: If I gave you £1 billion, you wouldn't be able to, like, guess. It's not just because you haven't figured it out yet.
12: No, it's fundamentally no one can tell you.
15: And we've ended up in a strange place because we didn't originally set out to investigate fundamental mysteries of the universe. The email that started this whole thing off was actually about interior design, which sounds like an unlikely journey. But that's the great thing about working on Crowd Science. You just can't predict where listener questions will take you. And this week, our listener is Dorit, a Canadian currently living in Austria.
16: My question is anything really random? And what is randomness?
13: What has got you thinking about randomness?
16: We are renovating a house. And the plan for one of the bathrooms was a floor with tiles that have a very slight color difference and that they could just be distributed randomly. And so we instructed the tiler, who just is super smart and experienced and skilled. And we just thought, well, we don't have to plan the precise floor design with him because it's random. And then we had several back and forths with him that he kept on sending us photos and we would come see and we'd say, but this is completely not random. This is a pattern.
13: And what was the sort of response from the tiler?
16: I think he thought we were idiots. Initially, actually, we were, I think, being kind of arrogant and thought, oh, he just doesn't understand what randomness means.
13: So we're looking now at a picture, which is like a sketch that presumably you said, look, this is what random looks like. And you've shaded in some of the tiles.
16: Yes, because once we thought, oh, you know, we understand what randomness is, we'll sort it out.
13: But you still end up with patterns. I mean, I can see patterns in that now.
16: Exactly. It has what look like patterns. That's right.
13: So what are you hoping that we will find out in this show?
16: I hope that you will find a solution as to how we should tile our bathroom floor.
15: So, Dorit wants us to help her decorate her bathroom. But to do that, we need to generate a truly random pattern. And to work out whether that's even physically possible, we have to understand what randomness actually is. You might think you have an intuitive sense of whether something is random or not, but as Dorit learned for herself after her fiasco with the tiler, that only gets you so far. If this home improvement project is going to succeed, we need to seek the help of a certified professor, a mathematician. It was a former bank. This is Hugo Dumanil-Copin, a professor at the University of Geneva and winner of the Fields Medal for his work on probability. It's the most prestigious award you can get in mathematics.
17: Just before everything, then, I'm going to ask you. He's like, I thought I was the one asking questions.
15: And fittingly, for an expert on probability whose office is on the top floor of an old bank, Hugo asks me to toss an imaginary coin 25 times.
17: So head, tails, when you do whatever you want. I will not look at it, but you're right here.
13: But I have to do it in my head. I can't actually use it.
17: You just do exactly as you want. You are not allowed to use an actual coin. You have to imagine that you are doing this.
13: Okay. That sounds deceptively easy.
15: The idea is that I try and come up with a random sequence of 25 coin flips, heads and tails, that resembles what would happen if I really did toss a coin.
13: So I'm writing down a sequence of HT, HH, HT.
15: I just write down whatever pops into my mind.
13: HT, H, H, HT.
15: Until I get to 25.
17: So I'm going to try to guess what you wrote. Okay, and every single time you will let me know if I'm right or if I'm wrong.
13: Okay. Wow, this is like a magic trick.
17: Oh. Well, there is no magic, only probability. Yeah, so the first one, don't worry, I will not always guess right.
13: Okay.
17: The first one is a head.
13: Yes.
17: Okay. So I would say the second one is a tail.
13: No.
17: Okay, so I'm wrong on this one. So the third one is a tail.
13: Yes.
17: The fourth one is a head.
13: Yes.
15: Hugo is uncannily good at guessing what's on my piece of paper.
17: Then head.
13: Yeah.
17: And then the tail.
13: Yes.
17: Yeah. So I try to guess what you came up with. And you agree that if you would have been truly random, every single time I had one chance out of two, of guessing right. But I got it wrong out of 25 times. I got it wrong 6 times. Not roughly 12.
13: I might have 7 here. Hang on. 1, 2, 3, 4, 5, 6, 7.
17: Seven times. So again, I don't know how to count.
13: But that's...
17: Yes, indeed. Was.
13: This is a classic case of mathematicians marking their own homework. I mean,
15: okay, perhaps he's not quite as good as he thinks he is. But 7 wrong out of 25 is still pretty good. So clearly, what I wrote down can't have been very random.
17: So what happened, I mean, my rule was very simple, if you want to play at home, is that we have a tendency to think that things should not repeat. So we are going to not put enough things in a row, so we are going to change between tail and head way too often. And here, you did it really a lot. And what I was doing is just... Every single time, I was changing.
13: I thought that's what
17: exactly,
13: you were doing.
17: Exactly, right? It was a very simple rules, but you see, it works extremely well. So you made way too many changes and way too few two tails in a row or two heads in a row. The second thing here that I could see is that you did not put 4 head or 4 tail in a row.
13: Not
17: exactly for this reason, right? I mean, at the end, how likely it is to have 4 tail or 4 head, you know. Out of 25 tosses, it's very likely, in fact. There is maybe one chance out of 6 or something like that, that you would not see 4 tail or 4 head in a row in a string of 25. If you go to a string of 100, for instance, you will typically see 7 heads or 7 tails in a row. So we would never think that. I think if we would have more time and I would ask 100, for sure you would never put 7 in a row. It would look so weird. So that's my point, that the brain is extremely bad at producing randomness.
15: Hugo's magic trick, or demonstration of probability, shows us that our intuition about randomness is often totally wrong. Which explains why in the parable of Dorit and the Tiler, both parties were doomed to fail. It would have been really difficult for either of them to make up a pattern that really was random. But this brings us to another weird thing about randomness. Even if one of them had come up with something genuinely random, it probably wouldn't have looked random to the other.
16: It's actually very difficult to make something that looks random. The human brain in general is set up to look for patterns in things.
15: This is Susan Wardle, a cognitive neuroscientist at the National Institute of Mental Health in Maryland, in the United States.
18: I think this is actually a great example of how much work our brain, especially our visual brain, is doing in the background just for the everyday act of seeing. From our perspective, we open our eyes and we just see a coherent world and we go about our day. But that's actually not what's going on. So, you know, the input that the eye receives are these very noisy patterns of light. So, you know, there's no structure there. It's flickering. It's changing constantly. It's very overwhelming. And so our brain does this enormous computational feat. You know, every second, it's organizing and sorting and grouping this information and making it make sense so that we can get on with our day.
15: Okay, that's really interesting. But how does that sort of relate to seeing patterns in bathroom tiles?
18: Yes. So if you're trying to organize things of different shades, so I think the tiles are kind of monochrome, different grays and that kind of thing. If you put things next to each other, your visual brain is trying to group these things to just make structure out of the noisy input that the eye gets. So, for example, things that we think are just out there in the world, like edges and the boundaries of what an object is. So if you think about your coffee cup in the morning, your brain actually has to do a lot of work to segment what's your coffee cup and what's the background visually. And one of the ways it does that is by looking at grouping things. So proximity, what's close together, what's the same color? Because if your coffee cup is blue and there's other bits of blue from the visual information, it's more likely to be part of the same object. So this kind of grouping that the brain does is related to this, because if you're trying to make tiles look random, you have like a limited number of color tiles and you place them in different orders. If there's any structure at all, your brain will seize on that. And the more limited your palette is, the easier it's going to be for your brain to make grouping things out of it.
15: What Susan is saying is the brain is constantly trying to generate order out of chaos. So when you show it actual chaos, it has a hard time recognizing it. I think what this means for Dorit is that she should give up on trying to create a bathroom floor that looks random, because it never will. Instead, we'll have to come up with a way of arranging the tiles that we can say with 100% certainty genuinely is random, and that way there can't be any arguments. But that's the thing. Does true randomness actually exist? I think that's what we need to work out next. You're listening to Crowd Science from the BBC World Service, the show that investigates the questions behind your random shower thoughts. Sometimes literally, it turns out. I'm Anand Jagatia. And to continue our quest to help listener Dorit tile her bathroom floor, we need to define what randomness actually is.
17: Randomness is what cannot be predicted.
15: Here to help out again is our friendly mathematician Hugo Dumanil-Copin.
17: What I mean by what cannot be predicted is things that cannot be predicted by any means, even with the most delicate machines, even with the most precise theories, there will be zero way of predicting things.
15: Earlier in the show, Hugo had me flipping an imaginary coin, and you'll remember that my pathetic human brain struggled to come up with a sequence that looked genuinely random. That's why we flip real coins to decide which team goes first in a sports game, or in my case, who has to do the washing up. Because a real coin toss is random. It can't be predicted, right?
17: A coin toss, if you have a very high frequency camera and that it is measuring exactly how the coin is starting from your hand, and if it has all the information on the distance, blah, blah, blah, it would be able to predict if it falls on tail or head.
15: So if you knew everything about the weight of the coin, the pressure of the air, the temperature, the force, the angle, blah, blah, blah, blah, in theory, you could predict it.
17: Yeah. It looks random to us. It's sufficiently complex to predict that human cannot do it, and therefore we call it random. But it's not a true randomness. It's kind of an apparent randomness, just out of our lack of being able to predict.
15: So to answer one of Dorit's questions, this is what we mean by a truly random event, something that can't be predicted even in principle. Of course, as humans, we can't predict with certainty which way a coin will fall, but a coin flip is essentially just a mechanical system. We have laws of physics that describe how systems like this behave. So in theory, if you knew everything about it, and you had a good enough computer, the outcome of a coin toss would be entirely predictable. And if that's true, then the behaviour of weather systems, people, or the entire universe might be predictable if you could know the position and properties of every force and particle in existence. Which would mean not only that nothing is random, but that everything that happens is inevitable. The question is, do we actually live in a deterministic universe like that one? Or do we live in a universe where randomness exists, and where Dorit can be happy with her bathroom floor? Well, to find out, let's head across town to another part of Geneva, where I'm about to meet some quantum physicists. When we told them about Dorit's question, they said they'd be able to build something that would settle things once and for all.
12: So I'm Tiff Bridges. I work at the University of Geneva, where I'm a researcher in quantum physics.
19: And we have come to a lab station where you've hooked up loads of very exciting looking equipment to explain something that is actually random, genuinely, truly random.
12: Yeah.
19: Okay, so what are we looking at here? What are all these wires and cubes and prisms and lasers?
12: So here we've got our laser that comes out of this fibre here.
19: So this wire that's coming out of what looks like a computer tower, you're transmitting lasers through that?
12: Exactly. This is just like standard telecom fibre that transmits laser light through, very similar to what's used in all telecom industries nowadays.
19: Wow. That's really cool. Okay, so light going through a wire, being shone through this thing directly into what looks like a glass cube.
12: Mm-hmm, exactly.
19: What is special about this glass cube?
12: So this cube is what we call a 50-50 beam splitter, and it's a bit like a mirror in a way, but 50% of the time it will transmit the light going on it, and 50% of the time it will reflect it.
19: Okay, so for every photon that comes from out of this laser, 50% of the time it will just go straight through the glass and into this detector, which is directly opposite the beam.
12: Yep.
19: And 50% of the time it will be reflected and be diverted into this other detector, which we can see on the right of the cube.
12: Exactly.
19: And that's random, is it? So whether it goes straight or turns to the right is completely random.
12: That is completely random.
19: And so this is light, but how will we know whether the photon has ended up at detector A or detector B?
12: So detector A, when there's a photon that's incident on this one, the computer will play one tone. And with detector B, whenever it sees a photon, the computer will play another tone.
19: Cool, okay, well, should we turn the sound on and see what we can hear?
12: Sure, let's do it.
19: And so every time you hear the note change, that means that the photon is arriving at a different one of the detectors.
12: Exactly, so a different photon has been either transmitted or reflected.
19: It's kind of like an experiment I did earlier with heads or tails, that there's two options, and that it's either one or the other, and I tried to create a random sequence, but this is actually truly a random sequence.
12: Exactly, so it's exactly the same concept. You're getting either heads or tails, you're getting here detector one or detector two. But exactly, it's completely randomness, it's intrinsically random.
15: I should say that this laser emits an unimaginably large number of photons every second, but the team here have slowed it all down so that we can hear a steady stream of them. And there you have it. You are listening to a genuinely random sequence. But how do we know it's really random? And if it is, why?
20: So what you heard is a process within quantum physics.
15: This is Tiff's colleague, Nicola Brunet.
20: So quantum physics is the theory that describes the world of particles, of atoms, and also photons, so those particles of light that you heard before. And so quantum physics has this very astonishing property that it features intrinsic randomness. So there are processes within quantum theory that must be random. And that's in contrast to classical physics, where the laws are deterministic.
19: So why doesn't the photon just do the same thing every time?
20: Right. So according to quantum physics, the state of the photon after passing through that beam splitter will be in a superposition. So it will be at the same time going through straight and being reflected. But it's not one or the other, it's both at the same time. This is what quantum physics tells us.
19: Okay.
20: This is like an object, a photon here, being in two places at the same time. So this would be a property that we usually associate to a wave, right? A wave can split in half into equal halves at a beam splitter. A photon, we think of it as a particle. It should, in principle, go either left or right. Right? Now, a photon is a quantum particle, so it has this property that it can behave as a wave and as a particle at the same time.
15: This is not an easy thing to conceptualize, but let's give it a go. A wave is like ripples on a pond, all spread out and able to split apart and recombine. A particle is more like a marble, a single object in a specific place. A quantum particle, however, has both properties, at least until you measure it.
20: You put the detector and you ask the photon, did you go straight or were you reflected? And so then the photon will actually localize in one of these two places. And that is the moment that is truly random.
19: So it's not just like we've looked at loads of photons and we can't see a pattern. It's just that we think that that's sort of baked into the structure of reality.
20: Yes, that's right.
19: Okay.
20: This is, in fact, one of the most mysterious aspects of quantum physics. What is exactly happening at this moment when we measure the photon? So that is a process that we still don't really understand. But what we understand about it is that it must be fundamentally random. The point is that if it wouldn't, right, if it would be deterministic somehow, then it would lead to very implausible consequences in physics, like communication at infinite speed. And communication at infinite speed is incompatible with the famous theory of relativity by Albert Einstein. And this would enable dramatic things like traveling to the past and kill your grandparents. And
19: okay, so even as implausible as it sounds that something can exist in two places at once and that we only know where it is or it only is in one place once we look, that's less implausible than that, you know, time runs in all different directions and anything can travel faster than the speed of light.
20: Right, right.
19: And I'm my own grandfather, etc.
20: Right.
19: Okay, so we've sort of learned in this show that randomness is about not being able to predict something. And so predicting something is about sort of saying, okay, based on what's happening now, I can tell what will happen in the future. But because the photon is in two states or two places at once before you look, it's like there is no future to be able to say until you look. So it's meaningless to say, what will it be like when I look? Because nothing has happened until you look.
20: Right.
19: Is that right?
20: Yeah, that's correct. So it means that the world is fundamentally indeterministic.
15: So, Dorit, I think we're finally in a position to answer your questions. It's really hard to come up with something that's truly random, and it's definitely beyond the ability of the human brain. Your brain is going to see patterns in everything anyway, even if they're not really there. But there are things in nature that really are random. The fundamental particles that make up matter, like photons, can behave in ways that are intrinsically unpredictable. Our best theories of physics state that there are situations where it is impossible to know the outcome. There's something a bit strange about all of this, though. If, as Nicola said, the universe is fundamentally indeterministic at the level of these particles, how come anything exists that isn't random?
17: In randomness, there's a lot of order, in fact.
15: Here's Hugo Dumanil-Copin again.
17: There are rules that are telling us what happens when you repeat an experiment several times. If you toss 1,000 coins, roughly half of them will fall on tail, half of them on head. Of course, you can end up with only tails. But this is a tiny, tiny probability, so little that it will never happen anywhere in the universe.
19: So there's something interesting going on here with numbers, that if you have one or two, for example, atoms, or you have like one particle, it may behave in a truly random way. But once you have enough atoms to, for example, make a coin or to make a human, all the randomness will kind of obey these rules that means that it's very predictable. So my atoms are here and they're not sort of spread all over the universe at this moment in time.
17: Yeah. Maybe an analogy to keep in mind is that a priori, small atoms can actually teleport in close distances, you know, because it behaves at random. So in some sense, you could imagine that if you run into this wall just next to us, you will be able to cross it. There is, in fact, a small probability that this will happen. But this probability is so, so small because all these atoms collectively, in some sense, order emerges from the fact that there are so many. Even if each one behaves randomly, there are so many that the whole body, your body, my body, is behaving in a kind of deterministic fashion. So if we run into this wall, I can tell you, unfortunately, we will not cross it. In fact, there is a small probability we will, but it's so, so small that you will need many, many, many parallel universes and many, many tries to manage to cross. And when I'm saying that, it's really a huge number. Please do not try at home to do that.
15: Good advice from a trained professional there. And speaking of advice, Dorit, here's how our experts would go about tiling your bathroom floor in a random pattern. This is what a mathematician would do.
17: Here it's a two-outcome thing, so what could have been done is simply to throw a coin.
15: Nice and simple, just toss a coin to decide which tile to pick. It's not truly random, but it's probably good enough. Here's how a neuroscientist would tackle it.
18: I think the first thing I would do, sadly, is to buy some new tiles. So I would introduce some more variance into this. So the more differences you have between the tiles, the easier it's going to be to make something that still looks random.
15: And here's what a quantum physicist would do.
20: Well, she should buy a quantum random number generator.
18: Okay.
20: And a very patient plumber.
13: I think her plumbers and tilers have lost patience now with them because they've been asked to do this too many times.
20: A quantum plumber.
13: A quantum tiler.
15: So there you go, Dorit. We would love to know which of those solutions you end up choosing. Thank you for a brilliant question, and over to you for the credits.
0: That's it for this episode of Crowd Science from the BBC World Service. 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The presenter was Anand Jagatia, and the producer was Ben Motley. If you've got any random questions that you'd like the team to answer, you can email them to crowdscience@bbc.co.uk. 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
22: 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Why live in darkness when the light of God's word has solutions? Kakwa is a teacher of the word who also ministers with miracles and the prophetic anointing. 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Welcome to today's broadcast. Kakwa continues his powerful teaching titled The Seven Spiritual Test. Today, he shares how to recognize the truth in a world filled with deception. Stay with us.
23: I've been sharing on the subject, the seven spiritual tests. And in the book of 1 John, there is a word that is mentioned about seven times. And that word is the word hereby. And the word hereby means to test something or to prove something. This afternoon, I told my wife I wanted to check my pressure, although I don't have high blood pressure. But I wanted to prove and test that I don't have high blood pressure. So I took the machine, I put it on my hand, and I checked. And my wife told me, your pressure is normal. And I said, that's good news. But I had to test with something. I can't just sit down and say, oh, I don't think I have high blood pressure. It's not a feeling. There is a test. Also, the Bible says that there are tests in the spirit realm. There are tests that you can use to test spiritual things. Amen. So we started looking at these hereby's. And the first one is the test of whether you know God. So 1 John 2:3. Hereby we know that we know him, for we keep his commandments. So I spoke about that one. So it talks about the first test. It said, anybody can claim that he knows God. Anybody can claim that he hasn't got high blood pressure. But there is a test. So if we apply that test, then we can tell for sure whether you know God or you don't know God. The second test was the test of the last days or the last times. Telling you about the test of the last days or the last times. In 1 John 2:18, John said, little children, it is the last time, and you have heard that that Antichrist should come. And now are there many Antichrists, whereby we know that we are in the last times. So in the realm of the spirit, what time are we in? What is the test? There are things that can tell us. Then John said that there is somebody called the Antichrist or Antichrist. He's actually a person who will come and rule the world for 7 years before Jesus comes to rule the world for 1,000 years in the millennium. He's a real person who will come and rule. And here John said the person hasn't come, but already that spirit of Antichrist is already in the world. So he was not saying the person, he's saying that the spirit is already there. And he said that whereby we know that we are in the last times. So what was the test? If I'm to summarize it briefly, it's just backsliding or being lukewarm. Because in verse 15, he said, love not the world, neither the things that are in the world. So he goes on to talk about things that Christians will be interested in. And he says, when you see Christians moving in that direction, you must know that we are in the last times. So that was last week. Now, today's test is very important. And is the test of knowing whether is something is true or wrong. So the test that determines truth and error. 1 John 4:6, we are of God. He that knoweth God heareth us. He that is not of God heareth us not. Hereby we know the spirit of truth and error. Verse 7. Beloved, let us love one another, for love is of God. He that loveth is born of God and knoweth God. He that loveth not, knoweth not God, for God is love. John says two things. You see, and I believe that this test is very important for the times that we are in. Why? We are in a time of great deception. Where if you are listening to the news, you don't know whether it is true or it is fake. When you are buying a bag, you don't know whether it is a designer bag or it is fake. When I was young, there was hardly fake goods in the world. I don't remember that there were fake goods. When you bought something, you knew that this one is genuine. But right now, even if you see a woman, the woman could be a man, and the man could be a woman. So whatever you are seeing, it's not real. So it's very confusing now to tell the truth. You can see a politician, he's saying something, but he means something else. Somebody says that he loves you, but he's lying. He has a girlfriend in India. So there's a lot of confusion. And increasingly, this ability to be able to tell the difference. You see, right now, even the witches have become pastors. They have open churches. They have pulpits. They have crosses. So, which church will you even go to? How do you tell a fake person from a real person? So, actually, this test is really needed in this world. But God has not left us without guidance. So John said, listen, there is actually a test. He said, you can tell what is true and what is not true. Your beloved says he will marry you. Is it true? We don't know. We have to apply this test. Now, when you read, he gives only, but let me even talk about the rise of deception now. You know, Jesus says something. In Matthew 24, verse 3, the Bible says about Jesus. They ask Jesus a question. When shall these things be, and what shall be the sign of the times and of your coming? Because Jesus told them that the temple will be destroyed. Then they asked him two questions. When the temple will be destroyed, and what will be the sign, and when will he come? And Jesus said in verse 4, take heed that no man deceive you. For many shall come in my name, saying, I am Christ, and shall deceive many. Then if you jump to verse 11, he said, and many false prophets shall arise and deceive many. Now, deception is misleading somebody with lies. And Jesus said, as we are approaching the last days, one of the things that will be difficult to distinguish is the difference between something that is true and something that is an error. And he spoke about three types of people. He said, in the last days, human beings themselves, they'll become very deceitful. The human beings themselves. Hallelujah. And it is true. The average human being now, I mean, from an ordinary person to presidents, lies now is commonplace. So he said, take heed that no man deceive you. So he said, listen, number one, and the human being himself will become a factory of deception and lies. Then number two, he said, the Christians, he said, they shall come say, I am Christ. The word Christ means anointed. And when you are born again, the Bible says Christ has saved you and anointed you. So he said, even those who call themselves anointed ones or saved, even they do not be correct. And even in a church, in every church, there are a lot of fake people also in the church. Ask your neighbor, are you one of those people? There are a lot of fake people even in the church. They go to church all the time, but they are not correct. One, don't marry somebody because the person goes to church. No. At all. Because you can easily be deceived. Totally. Pastor Armstrong, one day took a church member to his house for lunch. He left his laptop, everything. When he came back, the lunch and the laptop, they had all disappeared. So this guy is actually not a Christian. He is actually a thief. So that's the one. He said, and there will be many, which means that they will increase in numbers. Then number three, he said, many false prophets. He didn't say a few. He said many. So at least a minimum of 60%. Recently somebody said 95. I will just give the minimum. I know that 60 is more than 50. He said many. So I'll say that the minimum must be what? 60-40. He said many, which means the ministers of God. Not only prophets, but also teachers. 2 Peter chapter 2, verse 1. It says, there shall be false prophets amongst you, even as there shall be false teachers. So it's not just prophets. It's pastors, teachers. It said plenty. You know, fake goods, fake watches, they don't make themselves. It's fake people that make fake goods. So the more you see fake things, it is a sign that people are becoming more and more what? Fake. That's what it means. But the goods don't make themselves. They are made by human beings. Years ago, when we were young, a friend of mine, we went to town. There was this guy with a flute. And when he plays, there is a puppet. The puppet will start dancing. And he was selling it. We bought one. We also took it home. We took our food. Our puppet was just lying down. He never got up. Fake people. So you see, in business, what a lot. So you can imagine in 10 years time how it will be like. It will be serious. If someone says he will marry you, don't look at his smile. Look at God's word. That smile will deceive you.
2: Thank you for joining us. Today we learned that God has not left us without direction. Join us next time as we continue discovering how to discern truth from error.
3: If you are here today, you don't know Jesus as your personal Lord and Savior, and you want to give your life to Jesus, pray this prayer after me. Say, Lord Jesus, today I repent of my sins. Please forgive me. come and live in my heart. I believe that you died for me. Be the Lord and Master of my life. Thank you, Jesus, for coming into my life. Amen.
1: Before we leave, here is a praise report to boost your faith in the Lord.
3: This one says, conceived over 6 years of marriage. It said, dear pastor, I want to testify the glory of God. I've been believing God for a baby for 6 years, but all to no avail. I asked you to pray for me, and you prayed for me, and I am now 2 months pregnant. I want to give God the glory.
4: Hi, my name is Kekwa Bading, and I want to tell you something very important. When I first gave my life to Jesus, an unshakable hunger grew within me. I longed to truly know Him. I turned to the Bible, eager to absorb its wisdom. Yet many parts felt out of reach. Passages like this person begat that person seemed puzzling, and books like Hosea left me wondering about their relevance. Commentaries offered insight, but their complexity often made understanding harder rather than easier. Now, after more than 30 years of working with Christ, everything has finally come together. The deeper I've gone in the faith, the clearer His word has become. I've realized a beautiful truth. The Bible was written for everyday people. Fishermen, carpenters, seekers, not just scholars and theologians. This commentary is designed to make scripture simple, presenting God's word in its proper context so that anyone, even a child, can understand it and apply it to daily life. May the Holy Spirit open your heart to behold wondrous things out of His law. Get this book, it will change your life. God bless you.
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5: Cubic kilometers of the atmosphere. So there's a lot of smoke being pumped up to 15 kilometers or more above the ground into the stratosphere quite often.
6: Wow.
5: So into the next layer of the atmosphere. They're massive things. They can do things like form a tornado. We had the first confirmed pyrotornado genesis event in Canberra in 2003. They can generate their own lightning, and that can start new fires downwind as the thunderstorm blows away from its source fire. But the key thing is, if you see these, it's a sign that the fire underneath has gone very, very dangerous, and that it's a good time not to be there.
6: Absolutely. So in terms of how they're caused, obviously wildfires are a natural phenomenon. Australia is very used to dealing with them. But what are we seeing here with these fire clouds, these enormous clouds? Why are they forming now?
5: Well, the feature of a normal fire is they spread across the landscape as a line of fire, and that reflects the weather, the terrain, and the fuel. But we've identified a number of events, 7 types of events, in which the fire transitions to being a whole area alight at the one time. And that causes interactions with the air above, and it can cause feedback loops with the fire itself. And this changes the dynamics of the whole situation. In fact, we call it dynamic fire behavior. And that's where you can get a fire thunderstorm form inside the plume.
6: And you say that they cause their own weather within the fire cloud, so there could be thunderstorms in there, there could be lightning which causes other fires. I mean, they sound pretty dangerous, but why are they so dangerous as such, as opposed to a standard wildfire?
5: The key message is when you see these bad clouds, it is confirming just how bad the fire is, and we don't want things to get that bad because Europe doesn't have a history of that.
6: Right.
5: So the fire services and the communities don't have a track record of dealing with it. And you've got some heat wave moving through Europe over this week. Tuesday, Wednesday this week, Madrid, Valencia and Bordeaux are areas that are all going to get quite hot and quite dangerous for fires. And that's going to move through to the northeast and the east as the week develops. So it could be a very interesting time for Europe as a whole.
6: Professor, is it your understanding that these things are becoming more frequent? And, I mean, have they always existed, these fire clouds, or are they a new thing?
5: Depends on where you are. If you're in North America and Siberia, they've been a long-term problem. In Australia, we first started getting them as a common event at the turn of the century, and they're growing exponentially in their frequency.

0: case of letting them burn themselves out or hoping for rain or a fire break of some sort? Is there anything that can be done to stop them?
1: Well, what tends to happen is they will burn with this feedback loop in place for a few hours, and then things will abate. And then you can move in and minimise the damage, and if you're lucky, you can mop it up and stop the thing spreading again. The trouble is sometimes you get multiple events across the landscape, and then you don't know where it's safe to move in yet, and you've got to wait until things calm down overall. And we've seen about 30% of them in Australia occur in the middle of the night.
0: That's Professor Rick McRae there, bushfire specialist from the University of New South Wales. There's much more on this story and the fires in France and Spain on the BBC News website. All the latest updates going straight in there. Coming up later in the programme, the story of the pop band Wham, when they made history as the first Western band to tour communist China. We'll be hearing from one of the backing singers.
2: For us, the first song, going on stage, seeing the audience, we're usually met with like a barrage of applause and loud screams, but there was nothing. And it was bright lights. We went on stage and we were almost like stopped in our tracks because it was so strange.
0: More on that coming up in a few minutes. Other headlines this hour. India's youth-led protest movement has accused the government of continuing to detain and harass their supporters in breach of the deal to end a dispute over corruption in the education system. And firefighters in France and Spain are still struggling to contain the spread of unprecedented wildfires. This is Rebecca Kesby with NewsHour live from the BBC. Now, the Normandy beaches used for the D-Day landings are to be given UNESCO World Heritage status as universal places of remembrance bearing a message of freedom, peace and unity among nations. The Allied offensive in World War II by the US, Britain, Canada and France also involved soldiers from many other countries, including Poland, Greece, Australia and Norway. But the site will also commemorate all those who died, including around 200,000 German soldiers. Well, last month, some of the last surviving British veterans commemorated the anniversary of D-Day in Normandy. 100-year-old veteran Kenneth Hay spoke to the BBC about that day in 1944.
3: We have to recognise their sacrifice and their mates. To most people coming here, there's a series of names. People like myself, some of them, but people. I can see the face. You remember incidents and some of the terrible things we saw. How these people's bodies were mutilated. That's what war is.
0: Well, it's unusual to make a battleground a UNESCO site, so why now? Dr. Kate Vigers is an author and historian specialising in the Second World War, and she's been explaining why UNESCO has made this decision about the D-Day battlefield site.
4: They originally thought of them as symbols of division, you know, where something bad happened, people were against one another. They're now saying that the way that the sites have developed, the way we're looking at them, bears a message of freedom, peace and unity among the nations. And I guess that's reflected in the numbers of people who visit these sites from all over the world for various reasons. So the rule has changed, and I, for one, am very pleased about it.
0: And how significant is it that German soldiers are also going to be properly commemorated now here at the same site?
4: I think it's a very interesting decision. And as a historian, you know, it's a slightly contentious one in that the battle was only fought because Europe was under an enemy occupation. That said, the soldiers on the beaches were your ordinary fellows. You know, they weren't fanatical. They weren't SS. These are your normal soldiers. And actually, the more I've thought about it, the more it's right that they are commemorated in this number. They lost their lives too.
0: And many would have been conscripts, of course, as well.
4: Yes, that's right. I mean, a lot of these people had absolutely no choice whatsoever in what they were doing or who they were fighting for.
0: So officials have said that they're going to improve the information and also signage

0: around the sites. Why is that important?
1: I think that's important for anyone going to the site who maybe doesn't have a broad knowledge of it. And when you know where you're standing and what happened there, it can have such a profound impact on you. So to improve that signage and visitor information is absolutely phenomenal that they're going to be doing that.
0: Well, I mean, we are in a period in politics now, I guess, where history keeps being dragged up, doesn't it, to justify current policy and ideologies. So how important is it to make sure people really have an accurate understanding of the past?
1: It's absolutely imperative. You know, the further things get away, the more mythologized they become, the more fictionalized they become. So to have an accurate understanding, as you say, as a historian, you know, my remit is to learn from the past, stop making the same mistakes. And unfortunately, mankind will always carry on making the same mistakes. But if we can try and caveat that with good information, strong research, telling people exactly what did happen rather than what politicians want you to think happened, maybe we can influence people's thoughts.
0: And there are so few remaining veterans of that particular battle still with us. I guess that makes the preservation of this site more important. And do we know how they feel about this new status that these sites will be getting?
1: Their numbers are dwindling massively now. You know, we're talking dozens rather than thousands. I think the veterans will feel that this is a really important thing. There's going to be no more development in the area. Nothing can spring up now. These beaches will be preserved as a site of history and peace and commemoration.
0: That's historian Dr. Kate Vigers there. Now, more than 40 years ago, the British pop group Wham made history by becoming the first Western band to perform their music in China. Some footage from that time has been buried for decades, but it's to be released in a new documentary here on the BBC.
2: Wham's timing was exquisite.
0: Well, the film Wham! 10 Days in China tells the story of George Michael and Andrew Ridgeley staging concerts in Beijing and Guangzhou. They were fairly unknown in the country and people weren't sure what to make of them or their music. The BBC's Anita Anand has been speaking to Pepsi, one of the backing singers.
3: As far as memory goes, it's not visual for me. It's like a feeling. You know, we were in a culture that we'd never been in before. Also, we did feel that we were being scrutinized. You know, wherever we went, we were like looked at, like we were in the market and people were looking at us thinking, why are you wearing those lovely green hats with the red star? We really felt totally out of our own culture. For us, the first song, going on stage, seeing the audience, usually we're usually met with like a barrage of applause and loud screams, but there was nothing. And it was bright lights. We went on stage and we were almost like stopped in our tracks because it was so strange. We were not getting a response from the audience other than the audience that were very far back, right up at the auditorium where they were like dancing. And I think they were sort of foreigners from the embassy or whatever. So they were kind of letting loose at the back. But unfortunately, they were marched out. They were told not to do that. So we were not getting the reaction that we were usually used to.
4: One thing that you may not be aware of is just how many Chinese say that was the moment that hearts and minds opened and that they were first
3: yes.
4: introduced to this beat that didn't make any sense, these people who they didn't understand, and a music that they were unfamiliar with.
3: For Shirley and I on tour with Wham in China, we were literally two peas in a pod, like moving around because it just felt very, very strange. And in fact, the moment I knew that something extraordinary was happening was when we started to perform Freedom. I don't want your freedom. I remember us coming off stage and thinking, wow, that song, I think, did something. Because at the time, it was very kind of, there was lots of restrictions, et cetera, et cetera. We were just there doing a job.
4: You two just sort of seemed to be sort of, you know, very much happy-go-lucky and sort of, you know, taking things as they came, you with Shirley. But I just wonder what it did to George Michael in particular, and Andrew Ridgeley, who were just used to coming out on a stage and everyone knowing them and adoring them and screaming their names, and then not having that.
3: I hear what you're saying, but they knew why they were doing it. They took us to the Great Wall of China, which was extraordinary. I remember looking on at George and Andrew, because there was a lot of press, these two guys with this wall behind them, which was built by hundreds of people, blood, sweat and tears. And there was George and Andrew. And that is actually when I realized, oh, my gosh, this is big. And I just knew the world was going to know who George and Andrew and Wham were right then.
0: A blast from the past there. That's Pepsi of Pepsi and Shirley fame on Wham, one of Wham's backing singers. And that new documentary is being released in cinemas worldwide tomorrow, I think. And later it will be available on the BBC. Do stay with us. You're with NewsHour live from the BBC World Service. We'll be heading to Brazil in a few minutes. But let's check in with the newsroom for the very latest headlines.
5: This is the BBC World Service with the story of how a battle during the First World War helped change the history of Ireland.
6: The 1st of July, 1916. The first day of the Battle of the Somme remains the bloodiest day in the history of warfare. Nearly 20,000 British soldiers were killed. I'm Jordan Dunbar. Growing up in Belfast, I was surrounded by memorials to the Somme, but I never fully understood why a battle fought in France still echoes through the streets of my home city. Now, 110 years on, as I uncover the story of my great-grandfather who fought in the trenches.
7: He served until March 1918.
8: 4 years.
7: Yes.
8: Wow. Yeah.
6: I discover how the legacy of the fighting influences the people and politics of Northern Ireland today.
5: A battle that changed Ireland. Thursday at 1:30 and 8:30 GMT.
0: Still to come, the Brazilian government says it wants a fairer deal from one major pharmaceutical company for HIV drugs. Also, it's been a violent weekend in the West Bank, our correspondent reports from Nablus. And after a priestly curse in 1951, County Mayo have finally won the All-Ireland final in Gaelic football. We'll speak to an 81-year-old superfan. First, the news.
9: BBC News with Eileen McHugh. The Indian youth-led movement, whose protests for Saturday's resignation of the education minister see an agreement with the government to not take police action against protesters, is being breached. It said hundreds of detained students hadn't been released and others were being harassed. Firefighters in France say they are still not in control of an unprecedented wildfire that's spreading towards the southwest city of Bordeaux. The city's mayor says he's preparing for all eventualities. Spain's prime minister has visited the fire-hit region of Castellón, where officials fear conditions are worsening. Pedro Sanchez warned that difficult hours lay ahead. FIFA's head, Gianni Infantino, has lashed out at critics of his handling of the recent World Cup, telling them to meditate, pray or watch a football match. In a lengthy social media post, he downplayed several of the tournament's high-profile controversies. Sudan's army says it's regained full control of a key highway after 2 days of ferocious fighting. The 350-kilometre highway linking Khartoum to El Obeid has been controlled by rival paramilitaries since the war began 3 years ago. The authorities in Ethiopia's northern Tigray

0: He was famous for his controversial Body Worlds exhibition that displayed to millions his plastination technique of preserving human corpses in remarkable detail. BBC News.
1: Welcome back to NewsHour. Coming up later.
2: Oh my God, amazing! Oh, wonderful! Oh, wonderful! Wonderful! Wonderful!
3: Oh my God!
1: It's the result that some fans of Gaelic football have waited 75 years for. So has the so-called Mayo curse been lifted? We'll find out in 20 minutes. Also, we'll have a report from the occupied West Bank where there's been a surge in attacks by Israeli settlers. First, though, there's been a mass shooting at a food festival in the US city of Seattle near the Space Needle landmark on Sunday evening. At least three people have been killed, five others injured, including a two-year-old boy. One of the people at the festival was 25-year-old Esten Wakanobi, and he told the BBC what happened.
4: My family and I, my girlfriend, we went to the Bay to Seattle, and basically during the time we were waiting in line for a photo booth, a loud crowd started screaming and stuff. And at the same time, you can hear gunshots. I mean, multiple gunshots. And during that time, it was just people running each other over, knocking things over. Baby strollers were falling. A kid got stepped on. People were just stepping on each other, hiding in bushes. By the time I got to the shooting scene, there was people on the ground, his bodies on the ground. One person was doing CPR on one of the victims. Other person was taking their clothes off because of the blood, they were bleeding. Another person was shot in the leg. I mean, it was pretty chaos. I just saw the people that were on the ground, but I did not see the shooter.
1: Well, Assistant Police Chief Tyrone Davis from the Seattle Police Department gave this update.
5: This afternoon, we had officers working our Bite of Seattle event. At 6:01 p.m., gunshots were heard. We had officers in the immediate area when these gunshots went off. Officers responded and addressed one of the shooters. That person gave up and was taken into custody. There was another person that we believe that was also involved that fled the scene, and officers began an active search for that person.
1: He went on to say that two people may have been firing at each other. Washington State has some of the strictest gun laws in the U.S., but the mayor of Seattle, Katie Wilson, said more needs to be done.
6: I'm sorry that we're having to gather here tonight under these tragic circumstances. What happened here today at the Seattle Center was an unbelievable tragedy and a horrific act of violence. My heart right now is with the victims and their families and with everyone in our community who is reeling from what happened here today. We have far too much gun violence in this city and in this country, and we're coming off of a week in Seattle where we've had three major incidents of gun violence in just a few days. We have a lot of work to do as a city and as a country to make this better.
1: That's the mayor of Seattle, Katie Wilson, there speaking about that incident near the Space Needle landmark on Sunday. Three people have been killed, five others injured in that shooting. One of those injured was just 2 years old, a little baby there. There's more details on that on the BBC website.

0: You're with NewsHour live from the BBC. I'm Rebecca Kesby. The 26th International AIDS Conference is getting underway in Brazil today, but there's a specific topic the Brazilian government wants to address: access to the drug lenacapavir, which is made by the pharmaceutical company Gilead. It's a drug given to those who are already HIV positive and those who may be exposed to it as a prophylactic. It's incredibly effective at preventing the disease developing and spreading. And unlike other HIV drugs known as PrEP, it's a six-monthly injection, not a daily pill. Last year, Gilead struck a deal with a number of countries to provide it at low cost, particularly in Africa, but no countries in Latin America or the Caribbean region were included in that deal. In a moment, we'll hear from the Deputy Health Minister of Brazil. First, though, here's Mercy. She's from Kenya, and she told the BBC's Focus on Africa podcast why lenacapavir injections were better than the pills.
1: One thing about it, it's a self-care method for me. It's making me make informed decisions in regards to my health. I'm able to prevent myself from HIV. I'm able even to have a partner without having the worry of getting infected with HIV. It's very discreet. When you carry the pills, then

0: noise that they make in the maybe the containers that you're going to be given in, or if someone sees them in a paper, people will start judging you, especially as a young person and as a young woman. But once I get my injection, nobody will know.
1: Well, UNAIDS says the annual number of new HIV infections in Latin America increased by 9% between 2010 and 2023. Brazil has the highest number of people registered as living with HIV in South America. It's about 1.5 million. And the government believes that lenacapavir could make all the difference. I've been speaking to the Deputy Health Minister, Mariangela Simão, and she's also a medical doctor. I asked her how concerned she was about the number of HIV cases in the country.
2: I think we got things under control, but it's important for the whole world to understand that HIV is not over, because there's some complacency, not only politically, but on the individual's side as well, right? Because HIV became a treatable disease, it's a chronic disease, but it's better to live without HIV than with the HIV, right?
1: So last year, there was a landmark deal struck between a company called Gilead and many countries. And this was to significantly reduce the cost of a key HIV drug, which is lenacapavir. Now, countries of Latin America were not included in that deal. Why was that?
2: Gilead is a profit, very much profit-driven organization, right? Which is okay, because it's not an NGO or anything. But on the other hand, it treats Latin America differently from other regions in the world. And we, like Brazil, we did not manage so far to strike a deal with Gilead on a price that we think is just a fair price for Brazilians. You know, because here we have a national health system like the UK, where the government pays for medicines and everything. And Gilead excluded us from any deals, any voluntary license so far, and they offered us a price that's a fraction of what they charge in the U.S., but the U.S. is not comparison to Brazil, because we do have a public health system. The government provides the medication, provides everything, healthcare and everything. So we don't think we are being treated fairly.
1: I know that there have been trials taking place in Brazil to pave the way for lenacapavir to be approved in Brazil, and then for the sale as well. But it's still inaccessible. Are you hoping to make a deal?
2: No, we would like to get a deal that's closer to what other upper middle income countries got from Gilead, you know. But it's not, which $40 per year, we are willing even to pay 10 times that, you know. But Gilead has been adamant on not reducing the price, and it costs us like dozen times more than they are offering in other countries. So this is not going to happen in Brazil.
1: So, I mean, as you said, though, prevention is ultimately better than any sort of treatment, isn't it? And I just wondered how the education program is going, or sort of information to try to help people protect themselves. Is there still a stigma around HIV and AIDS?
2: Stigma, there's always stigma. What we cannot allow is discrimination, right? They should not be discriminated. And the laws and the regulations protect people from being discriminated. So mass media campaigns directed to different groups in the society, this is all very, very, very helpful. And Brazil has a history of doing that. Now, the prevention of HIV, which is to be condom use and, you know, safe sex and so on, this has moved now to having the right pill, taking your medication properly, investing in diagnosing people living with HIV early so they can get early treatment and become undetectable, right? So there's a... HIV prevention is not as simple.
1: In a nutshell, then, Deputy Minister, what you're really hoping for is access to cheaper drugs, such as lenacapavir, at the moment. And you're hoping to push for that and to get a better deal from Gilead.
2: Yeah. You know, we are not so much looking for cheaper, because some drugs are more expensive than others. But we want a fair deal, and we are not getting a fair deal.
1: That's the Deputy Health Minister of Brazil, Mariangela Simão, there. We did approach the company Gilead that makes lenacapavir for a response to that, but we haven't heard anything back from them yet. Now, it's been a very violent weekend in the occupied West Bank with a wave of attacks by Israeli settlers. They came after four Palestinians and two Israelis were shot dead in a confrontation near the city of Nablus on Friday. Israel's prime minister said he'll speed up the establishment of new farm outposts in the West Bank in response to the killings. Over the weekend, two mosques near Nablus were set on fire and Hebrew graffiti was left calling for revenge there on the walls. Well, our Middle East correspondent Lucy Williamson has been to the Palestinian villages around Nablus and sent this report.
3: Since Friday's shooting, a wave of settler attacks has left a trail of charred buildings in the Palestinian villages around Nablus. Two mosques were set ablaze. Hebrew graffiti left by the attackers read "Revenge," alongside the name of an Israeli settler shot near Nablus on Friday. In the nearby village of Sara, residents said six houses were burned by settlers later that day.
4: This is one of the houses attacked by settlers in the village of Sara on Friday. We've been talking to residents who've described their terror at seeing large crowds of settlers cross these hills and head up into the village. They say they threw Molotov cocktails through the windows of houses, setting fire to around six of them and attacked more than a dozen others. They say that these kinds of attacks have happened here before, but never with this level of violence.
3: One was Hanan Tarabi's home. She told me she stayed until the last second as crowds before fleeing with four children.
5: They hit us with they have a lot of sticks, like a baseball.
3: Kaid Tarabi, visiting from Miami when the attack took place, was left with 12 stitches in his head after settlers wielding clubs invaded the village.
5: I work all my life with the Jewish people, with everyone, but like these people, I never see, but all of them, they have the cover face. All of them, they have a lot of stuff. Yani they came ready. It's scary.
3: Hours later, settlers were spotted again on the outskirts of Sara.
4: We're just seeing a group of armed settlers gather at the entrance to Sara village here. Villagers have been watching the outpost all day, waiting for more attacks, and you can feel how nervous people are here.
3: We watched dozens of young men gather in the village to confront them, as Israeli soldiers stood guard, firing tear gas to disperse the Palestinians as the settlers slowly melted away.
4: We've just seen more army jeeps arrive at the edge of the village. They've been firing tear gas canisters further and further into the village to try and push this crowd back.
6: And I can see a few soldiers walking down closer to where we're standing, pushing the villagers back down into the village. There's another group of soldiers behind them at the top of the road.
4: They just fired tear gas really close to us. One of the villagers is coming and trying to cover it with earth. This is a practice routine. The soldiers have been moving down the road towards us. They've told us to go. The tear gas is everywhere.
3: New Israeli outposts have already appeared around this area since Friday. All Israeli settlements in the occupied West Bank are illegal under international law. But Palestinians in Sara say that won't protect them from settlers with a government and an army behind them.
1: That's our Middle East correspondent Lucy Williamson reporting. Well, Melina Ansari is the director of the Occupied Palestinian Territory Department at Physicians for Human Rights, which is an Israeli human rights organisation.
7: I would say, like, the past 3 years, it's Israeli human rights organizations, Palestinians, and even international organizations, and some UN bodies, if I would use the word complaining as well, are raising the alarm.

0: the different, patterns of severe violence that settlers are enacting across the West Bank. And this is, in a way, a result of, the Israeli military and Israeli authorities allowing settlers and standing by to do whatever they want to do in the West Bank. We're seeing settlers nowadays heavily armed with M16 assault rifles. We've seen some settlers even wearing the Israeli military uniform. So there's in a way a real change in the pattern of severity of violence. We've seen thousands of communities like Bedouin and herding communities across the West Bank being scared and fleeing from their area due to settler violence and threat of violence. We're not talking anymore about a few individual settlers or a few bad apples. We're talking about a whole state policy that allows settlers in a way to do the government's dirty job of, pushing Palestinians out, assaulting Palestinians. And the awful thing about it is that we see the Israeli military just standing by, either doing absolutely nothing or actively supporting the settlers in their attacks.
1: Well, the Israeli Defense Forces sent the BBC a statement saying it condemns nationalist violence, which is a term the Israeli government uses for violence by Jewish settlers. It says that it diverts from the IDF's attention from its primary mission on defence and counter-terrorism in this complex environment. That statement from the IDF.
2: 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In 10 minutes after news hour, the interview meets Indian film director Rohan Kanawade.
3: This film actually allowed me to create the moment where the character hugs his father. 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
2: In an hour, it's World Business Express.
4: How are businesses coping as wildfires threaten the French city of Bordeaux? Plus, oil prices fall after a pause in strikes between the US and Iran, and why Japanese stores now want a facial recognition scan before you can buy Pokemon cards.
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5: Ichigo Ichie. It's translated as one time, one meeting. But in a real meaning is this particular woman doesn't come back in the same way again.
2: Now it's back to NewsHour and Rebecca Kesby.
1: Our top story this hour, President Macron of France has been holding a crisis meeting of his cabinet as huge wildfires continue to burn near the city of Bordeaux. Here on NewsHour, we heard from Rebecca Papin, who's currently on holiday in Biscarrosse, which is about 60 kilometres southwest of Bordeaux.
6: I missed the evacuation orders, and on Friday morning, a police officer came to my home and told me that I could no longer leave. And that was the last communication that I've had with anyone from the French government, and that was on Friday morning. And the main roads out of the city remain impassable and on fire, so I remain in my house.
1: One other headline, India's youth-led protest movement has accused the government of continuing to detain and harass their supporters in breach of the deal to end a dispute over corruption in the education system.
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0: He just felt that whatever is my happiness, they should just accept it. So, it's that simple. We just complicate these things. But if there is love, things are easy.
1: Rohan Kanewadi. 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
2: BBC News with Fiona MacDonald. India's youth-led movement, whose protests have forced the Education Minister's resignation, say they're observing a complete breach of agreement by the government on no police action against the protesters. It said hundreds of students arrested in states like Bihar, West Bengal and Assam had not been released. And Barasa Natarajan reports.
3: The Cockroach Janata Party said apart from the detentions, hundreds of others were being harassed in the Indian capital and other states. It also said there had been reports of detention of volunteers supporting protesters with logistics. The movement warned that any failure to release those detained or withdraw cases would amount to a breach of trust. The government said it had accepted all the demands of the movement, including assurances that no punitive action would be taken against the demonstrators.
2: Firefighters in France say they're still not in control of an unprecedented wildfire that's spreading towards the southwest city of Bordeaux. The city's mayor says he's preparing for all eventualities. The massive blaze in the Gironde region is one of several wildfires burning across France. Speaking to the BBC, Jean-Luc Glaise, president of the departmental council in Gironde, has warned that his country may not have enough trucks to put out the wildfires.
4: We would need, I suppose, more planes and a lot of more people. It's not possible now to put firefighter trucks every 100 meters or 300 meters all around the fire. It's not possible. We don't have enough people and enough trucks. And even, I think, France don't have enough.
2: The Spanish Prime Minister Pedro Sanchez has visited fire-hit eastern Castellón region, where officials fear conditions are getting worse. He warned that difficult hours lie ahead in the fight against the blaze, given the arrival of a new heat wave. Juan Bordera is an independent MP there and said there should be more prevention.
5: These fires are caused by poor prevention policies in the winter because we have changed how the forest are. In old times, we have forests that were richer in different species. We have now only one species to cultivate and produce this kind of trees that are used in some industries, so it's easy for the fires to spread. We need to tackle this. We need to enrich our forests.
2: The head of football's world governing body, FIFA, has defended his conduct following criticism of various issues at the recent World Cup. In a 15-page social media post, Gianni Infantino said critics of the tournament had missed the joy and togetherness experienced by millions of fans. Mr. Infantino's governance and his close relationship with Donald Trump have come in for close scrutiny. World News from the BBC. Human Rights Watch says oil operations by the energy firm Perenco in western Congo are putting local communities at risk. It says oil leaks have polluted rivers and soil in the Muanda region, while gas flaring and waste burning are linked to health issues. Perenco denies the allegations. Sudan's army says it has regained control of a vital highway linking Khartoum with the besieged city of El Obeid, following 2 days of fierce fighting. The paramilitary Rapid Support Forces had been in control of the highway since the civil war began. Thomas Huchwana explains what might happen next.
6: As the Sudanese Armed Forces was announcing this major win and celebrations were seen across El Obeid and other neighbouring towns, there was also an order by the Sudanese General Al-Burhan to widen this attack against RSF because this is seen as a win and, as you know, momentum works like that. And if you can get more supplies in many places, it's supplies that win wars, military supplies, personnel, and the faster you can get people to places, the easier it is to win. So if that declaration is anything to go by, it means that this war might be raging on.
2: The authorities in Ethiopia's northern Tigray region have approved a budget worth more than $400 million as tensions rise with the federal government. Tigray's leaders accuse Addis Ababa of cutting funding in breach of the peace deal that ended the region's 2-year civil war. The German anatomist Gunther von Hagen, sometimes known as Dr. Death for preserving and displaying human bodies, has died. He was 81. Dr. von Hagen became famous for developing a technique called plastination, whereby the fluids and fats in donated human corpses are replaced with

0: rubber or polymers, allowing them to be preserved and dissected in remarkable detail. These specimens will be loaned to medical teaching and research institutes and displayed to millions worldwide. BBC News.
1: Hello, I'm Nikki Bady, and this is the interview from the BBC World Service. The best conversations from the BBC. People shaping our world from all over the world.
2: I want to get freedom. I like that freedom.
3: A gender equal world would be a better world for men too.
4: We need a ceasefire. We need healing. We need trust.
5: These companies don't care what governments do.
6: This is a war. The first thing that we want is the war to end.
1: For this interview, I met Indian filmmaker Rohan Kanewade in the BBC studios in London. The acclaimed director, whose debut feature Cactus Pears, or Sabar Bonda, has made history. It's the first Marathi language film to premiere at the prestigious Sundance Film Festival. It also became the first Indian drama to win the festival's International Grand Jury Prize. Drawing on his experience of mourning his father, he reveals how grief, memory, and identity found their way into the film, and talks about growing up in a poor area of Mumbai with parents who accepted and supported his sexuality.
7: Before coming out to my parents, I was really scared because all the stories I had heard from the friends in Mumbai who come from a rich background, their parents were educated and their parents never accepted them. And all the stories that I heard about coming out, they were all tragic at that time. So I was also thinking about that, oh, if I come out, you know, my father couldn't even finish his school, my mom is illiterate, they will not understand, they will literally throw me out of the house. So I used to imagine those moments.
1: Yeah.
7: But when I came out, my father, within a minute, he said, you know about yourself, that's most important. So there's no need to get married to anyone. Even my mother, you know, she said, okay, you know, don't worry about the villagers, they won't understand this thing, so you don't worry about them. And what I felt at that moment, what made them accept me the way I am, is love. And most of the time, I think this is what we never show in the films. It's that simple. We just complicate these things. But if there is love, things are easy.
1: Welcome to the interview from the BBC World Service with Rohan Kanewade.
7: When I was grieving my father in the village, everyone was just talking about my marriage. And I could not come out to them because that was not the time to do that. Because I was not too sure how the relatives will react to my coming out. And if they react in a negative way, I was not too sure how they will treat my mom afterwards. So, and at that moment, she also needed the relative support. So I had to be quiet and endure that marriage pressure for those 10 days. And I could not really grieve at that time because continuously I was thinking, oh, I don't know who's going to come next and going to ask me the same question, how I'm going to face that. So I was busy in those thoughts and it was quite claustrophobic. So when I got this idea for a film where a character meets a childhood friend, I thought I can, you know, infuse this story with love. And because of that childhood friend, at least this lead character gets to stay away from this marriage pressure for a while and can spend some, you know, tender moments with the childhood friend, which was not for me. So at least I thought this film will allow me to do that and reimagine that whole period in a completely different way. So that's why I thought I should reimagine it in a way where love blossoms in a time where this person is grieving the loss of his parent.
1: So the film unfolds across this 10-day mourning period after Anand's father's death. For people who are unfamiliar with the customs, could you explain what that time means socially and emotionally for the family?
7: Yeah, I mean, emotionally, of course, it meant a lot to my mother because I don't really believe in those rituals. But there are a few reasons why those rituals exist. You have things like, you know, the whole 10 days you have to stay inside the house.
1: Inside the house and only drink black tea.
7: Yeah, without milk, no rice.
1: Only two cooked meals a day.
7: Yes, and only one helping. You can't take second helping.
1: And you've got to sleep on the floor.
7: Yes.
1: And then at the end of the 10 days, Anand or the son in whichever family it is, shaves their head.
7: Yeah. Basically, in these 10 days, people like relatives come to meet you. So when they come, you should be at home. So that's why these rituals are there. Like, you know, you should not go out. So you should not wear footwear. So you will not go out because that that region is very hot. So, you know, you can't walk barefoot. So, again, you should not wear a cap because it's hot. But, you know, if you can't wear a cap, you will not go out. And if you're not going out, not doing any work, just sitting and sleeping on the floor, you don't have to eat so much food.
1: So there's logic to it.
7: Yeah, but people don't know, most of them. Right. They just follow it because it's been
1: blindly
7: happening for years.
1: Yeah. You were raised in Mumbai. Your father was a chauffeur. Your mother was a homemaker. Your parents accepted your sexuality. Your family in the village responded differently, or would have done if they'd found out, especially at the time of mourning your father. What do you think it was that made your parents so different?
7: Yeah, I actually, you know, before coming out to my parents, I was really scared. I was not too sure how they will react to it, because all the stories I had heard from the friends in Mumbai who come from a rich background, their parents were educated and their parents never accepted them, and all the stories that I heard about coming out, they were all tragic at that time. So I was also thinking about those, you know, that, oh, if I come out, my father couldn't even finish his school, my mom is illiterate, they will not understand, they will literally throw me out of the house. So I used to imagine those moments. But when I came out, my father, within a minute, he said, you know about yourself, that's most important. So there's no need to get married to anyone. Even my mother, you know, she said, okay, you know, don't worry about the villagers, they won't understand this thing, so you don't worry about them. And what I felt at that moment, what made them accept me the way I am, is that they love their son.
1: Right.
7: And that love was the simple thing that allowed them to accept me. And most of the time, I think this is what we never show in the films. And you know, it's that simple. We just complicate these things. But if there is love, things are easy. Like, I've heard from some parents where, you know, they, when their children came out to them, they had to educate themselves by reading books on homosexuality and stuff like that, where my mother can't even read anything, and not my, even my father never read any books. So they didn't have to go and read any books about homosexuality, but they just felt that whatever is my happiness is, you know, they should just accept it. So
1: I mean,
7: it is that simple.
1: But people, it's simple in your mind, but it's also, some people would consider them to be incredibly progressive.
7: Exactly, exactly.
1: The mother in the film is such a beautiful character. She's the heroine of the film because she, like you describe your mother, is uneducated but so independent thinking. I mean, she does ignore societal norms to some degree. And I just wondered how the audiences have responded to her character so far.
7: I mean, at the script level, some people who read it, they were saying that they loved the mother a lot. But when the film, of course, premiered and people have been seeing the film, I've got messages from people that where they said that, you know, I wish I had that kind of a mother or that kind of a father. Like recently, I was in Delhi for the screening and one of the guys over there, he said, you know, I'm still not out to my mother. And I don't think she will understand. So I just hope to have a conversation like Anand has in the film. I'm not too sure if that will happen, but I'm still scared to come out to her. But I really wish films like this allow some people like me to experience moments that they cannot really experience in their own life. Similarly, I did the same thing for myself in the film. Like, I never get to hug my father. You know, you have this weird relationship between son and father. Not always, but there is most of the time. So I never got to hug my father ever. Even though he was very supportive and everything, never got to hug my father. So only thing that I did on his deathbed when the doctor told me that he has last 11 minutes. So I just stood next to him and he was in ICU. So I didn't know what to do. So I just held his hand till that time. But this film actually allowed me to create the moment where the character hugs his father. So, you know, sometimes I think films allow you to do that. So similarly, some people really said that, you know, I wish I had that kind of a parent. So this, and I did this because I knew if I show this kind of parents, I knew that some kids who will maybe, you know, it will help them to take a chance to come out to their parents.
1: Also, it could help the parents see a different...
7: Exactly.
1: The cactus pear is a fruit protected by thorns. Tell me what that's a metaphor for. I mean, there is a beautiful scene in the film. We don't want to give it away. But what's the literal...
7: Okay, so without giving that away, I can't actually tell you the reason why I felt that that's the name. But the other reasons, I feel that when we think about cactus, we think about a harsh environment where cactus grows, survives, and it has this fruit which is thorny from outside. But if you reach the flesh, it's really tender, sweet, and it has lots of medicinal quality. Similarly, I felt these two characters in the film, they are going through a lot of hardships, like pressure from the parents and the society, but they know what they are. So they are navigating that pressure and want to stay true to themselves. And at the same time, during this 10-day grieving period, there is love blossoming between them. The color red is also associated with love. And when these two guys are together, they really spend tender moments, sweet moments. And that's why I thought one reason, you know, I could see that, you know, parallels with
1: yes.
7: the tree and their lives and the relationship. And that's why I thought, I think this is a right name for the film. And there is one important moment in the film. Now you told me not to share it, so I won't
1: well,
7: share
1: I
7: it.
1: Well, I just think became... people yeah, yeah, yeah. should see the yeah, film, yeah, yeah. Sure, shouldn't sure. they? You're listening to The Interview from the BBC World Service. When Rohan Kanewadi came into the studio, he was beaming and relaxed, wearing a bright red T-shirt emblazoned with the words, "Reimagine Your Future." He was thoughtful whilst reflecting upon his experience of being a gay man in an Indian community where it's still unusual to be accepted. And he was passionate about filmmaking. I have Maharashtrian heritage, so I loved the backdrop of this film, the bones and sinews of the landscape, the women wearing nine-yard saris. I also loved hearing the Marathi dialogue. Even though I don't speak the language, it took me straight back to my childhood and instantly watered those roots. And Rohan told me it was very important to him to reflect his childhood and his Maharashtrian customs in the film. Back to my conversation with Rohan Kanewadi. The landscape of rural Maharashtra is a character in this film.

0: shoot here. They were all happy and excited. Some of the villagers came on board to help us. So they were part of the crew as well. Although I never told them what is the film all about.
1: Oh, that was going to be my question. Because, yeah, was there any issue with this being a gay love story?
0: Yes, so basically I didn't want to tell them. But so we told them it's a story about two friends who meet after a long time. And for them, they were like, okay, but when is the heroine going to come? When is the heroine going to come?
1: In Bollywood cinema, it's quite formulaic. So along with your hero, you have a heroine.
0: And the song sequences. So they were excited. When are you going to shoot song sequences? And I was like, you know what? There is not even a background music in the film. And they were like, what? What kind of
1: Actually,
0: film it is?
1: I wanted to ask you about your decision not to have a background score. Yeah. Why was that?
0: So in a way, as we spoke earlier, that, you know, I was reimagining that period in a different way, but I was in a way creating a portrait of that time I spent there.
1: Yeah.
0: I've been going to that village since my childhood. So I have spent time in forest, on the mountains with my cousins who used to graze goats, or, you know, have gone to that same lake to swim and stuff like that. So I know how the time feels and, you know, how the village sounds or the colors of it. So I wanted to create that feeling as if you are in that village. Mm. And, you know, when you're just talking with your mother on the veranda or with your partner or lover on the terrace, how does that actually feel? So I wanted to get that feel right. And a film like this, where it feels simple, but I felt if it feels real, you know, that will create a big impact. And that is why I had to stay away from, you know, this other aspects of filmmaking that may sometimes heighten the emotions, but I wanted to heighten the emotions from actual moments of intimacy or conversation or just being in that space.
1: Your cast of actors from the region, what sort of challenges did you face then, or did they have to overcome in order to play gay characters or to understand that this was a gay story?
0: Yeah, to be honest, when they came for the audition, they didn't play this character the way, you know, most people imagine how the gay person should be. They played it as normal as it could be. And that's what I had told them. You know, you don't have to play differently. Just be who you are, because being gay is just that. That doesn't mean that man will behave differently. You just be as a man.
1: They got it.
0: They just got it. And because they also, they've been seeing me, my partner, and they have few friends, because see, you will find queer people in film industry a lot. So they have other friends. So they have been seeing it. And most of the time, even Bollywood has only shown it in that, you know, stereotypical cliched way.
1: Yeah.
0: But here,
1: high camp.
0: Yeah. But they understood. So, and I said, you know, love is love. Love is similar for queer people. It's similar for the straight people. When you feel love for someone, it's how can it be different for a queer person? So you just feel that, and you don't have to, you know, do anything. You just listen to us and we'll just guide you. And they just did that. So, and they were completely okay with it.
1: What about filming the intimate scenes? I mean, there's a moment of tenderness when Balia spots white hairs on Anand's head, and then he moves his hands and caresses the hair. I mean, that was so beautiful and so tender. There is also a scene with completely naked male bodies and they're entwined. How did you approach filming that?
0: So, yeah, I mean, you know, people did ask me, did I use any intimacy coordinator or something? I said no, because I feel by doing those things, you are actually, you know, continuously talking about something. Oh, we are going to do something different. So for that, we need this separate person who will teach you how to do it. But I was like, being with someone or showing this intimacy or love to another person, it's a basic human thing. I mean, you guys must have experienced that with your partner. So just bring that. And by not talking about it all the time, I was not creating that kind of an environment. Oh, this is going to be something. Because then, again, those actors will feel pressure, you know. And thankfully, these two guys are friends when they started studying acting. So since then, they have been together, they work together. So they have this existing friendship. So I thought I can actually even use it for some of this movement. So, you know, we did not really talk about it a lot. We approached that sequence also as normally as we were approaching other sequences. So that made them also comfortable. I had done the storyboard myself. So 90% images that you see on screen, I had drawn them. I had drawn that sequence also, how it's going to be shot. So they could see it and they were completely okay with it. And where these two guys were lying in on the ground, we also created this, you know, barricade of the cloth. So even the other team members cannot really see them. Okay. So that's how we did it. And then we shot the sequence.
1: Is that allowed by the Indian censor board?
0: They didn't even.

0: allow us to you know, keep any this cuss words also in the film, even though it's
1: Okay.
0: rated.
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3: 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New applications can be received beginning from 5th June to 31st of July. Requirements for BA degree: credit in English, credit in one science subject, 3 additional credits in any other subjects. 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Requirements for the MA program is a BA degree in theology or its equivalent. Credit in English language is compulsory. There is an existing capacity building MOU covering those working with the government, particularly under MOPSE, to apply for study leave with pay throughout their years of study, subject to signing a bond to return to their post after their studies. Registration and verification fees of $1,100 for BA degree and $750 for MA degree are payable into UTG account at any branch of GT Bank or Trust Bank PLC. 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Deadline is 31st July. Some support is also available to those who want to sit to their private WAEC exams to meet the requirements. 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
5: The family of the late John Senu Terry Gomez of New Joshua, the family of the late Lawrence Ndayil Patau Gomez of Mandinari Village, the family of the late Faranali of Guinea-Bissau, the family of the late Palui Blackie Gomez of Bundung, the family of the late Sangjun Gomez, the family of the late John Mepwe Korea, the family of the late Ubuku of Bese, the family of Mr. David Mandu Gomez, and the family of Jean Pachmendi regret to announce the death of their daughter, sister, wife, mother, grandmother, and great-grandmother, Ya Mary Kandinch Gomez, fondly called Ia. This sad news occurred on Sunday, the 19th of July, 2026, at the Serekunda General Hospital, and is being extended to all relatives in the Gambia, Senegal, Guinea-Bissau, and the rest of the world. Funeral arrangements are as follows. The wake is on Monday, the 27th of July, 2026, at the St. Therese's Parish, Canifing, starting at 6 p.m. The laying and last respects will be at her residence at New Joshuang, Bilbao, from 11 a.m. on Tuesday, the 28th of July, 2026. The funeral mass takes place the same Tuesday, the 28th of July, 2026, at St. Therese's Catholic Church, Canifing, starting at 2 p.m. Interment will be at the Kusabia Cemetery in Churchillstown. Condolences will be received at her former residence in New Joshuang. The deceased is Ya Mary Kandinch Gomez, fondly called Ia. May her gentle soul rest in peace.

0: Coming up on World Business Express in 20 minutes, we'll hear how businesses are coping and tourism is being affected as wildfires threaten several cities across Europe. Before that, on Business Daily, in the first of two episodes, you'll hear how one of Europe's most wanted drug smugglers ended up in Sierra Leone while evading justice. But first, the latest BBC World News.
1: BBC News with Fiona MacDonald. India's youth-led movement says an agreement with the government not to take police action against protesters is being breached. The Cockroach Junta Party protests forced the resignation on Saturday of the Education Minister, but it says hundreds of detained students haven't been released and others are being harassed. Firefighters in France say they're still not in control of an unprecedented wildfire that's spreading towards the southwestern city of Bordeaux. The city's mayor says he's preparing for all eventualities. Meanwhile, in Spain, the Prime Minister has visited the fire-hit region of Castellón, where officials fear conditions are worsening. Pedro Sánchez warned that difficult hours lay ahead. FIFA's head, Gianni Infantino, has lashed out at critics of his handling of the recent World Cup, telling them to meditate, pray, or watch a football match. In a lengthy social media post, he downplayed several of the tournament's high-profile controversies. Sudan's army says it's regained full control of a key highway after 2 days of ferocious fighting. The 350-kilometre highway linking Khartoum to El Obeid has been controlled by rival paramilitaries since the war began 3 years ago. The authorities in Ethiopia's northern Tigray region have approved a budget worth more than $400 million. Tigray's leaders accuse the federal government of breaching a peace deal by cutting funding and restricting public services. Italian police say they've seized more than 2.6 tonnes of cocaine aboard an inflatable boat off the coast of Portugal. The haul's estimated at $600 million. The German anatomist Gunther von Hagens, known as the human taxidermist, has died aged 81. He was famous for his controversial Body Worlds exhibition that displayed to millions his plastination technique. BBC News.
2: Hello there. Welcome to Business Daily on the BBC World Service. I'm Ed Butler, and today, in the first of two programmes, we're on the trail of a wanted drugs kingpin from the Netherlands, the extraordinary rise and mystery surrounding Jos Leidekkers.
3: Leidekkers is a significant trafficker in the global cocaine business. He has been convicted of several cocaine trafficking charges in both the Netherlands and Belgium.
2: He's been filmed and repeatedly identified in the capital of a West African country, Sierra Leone. But what is the government doing about it?
4: He visits the president's daughter. They also like to go out together. So the authority said, we don't know him, but local people tell us we know he's connected to the president.
2: Tracking one of Europe's top drugs fugitives. That's all to come on Business Daily from the BBC. May the 1st this year, and the head of the Spanish Coast Guard's anti-drug operation, Lieutenant Colonel Oscar Remacha, receives a tip-off. A cargo boat, the Arconian, is travelling across the Atlantic. It's about to transfer a large shipment of cocaine, he's been told, to smaller speedboats off the southern coast of Spain.
5: We knew six fast boats were to introduce this cocaine through the coast of Spain, Huelva and Cádiz.
2: So the cocaine was heading for the Spanish market, you think?
5: Some part is for the Spanish market, but other part is spread through the European countries and also other countries from Asia or whatever.
2: Customs officers board the ship.
6: Positivo.
2: What they found was no ordinary haul. Some 30 tons of cocaine packaged in plain view along a corridor running from bow to stern. It was the biggest seaborne seizure of cocaine ever made. 22 crew members from Europe, Africa, and Suriname were arrested. but the suspected mastermind behind the shipment, a Dutch drug dealer called Jos, or Jos Leidekers, who's based in Sierra Leone, well, he remained at large.
6: How do you know this has come from Jos Leidekers?
5: One is the origin of the ship who start his trip from Sierra Leone. He controlled all the cocaine who goes from Sierra Leone to other parts of the world. And we have also more information that he is receiving the cocaine from Suriname. He is putting in big warehouses. He's the number one for us.
6: Would you say he is the most important figure in the West African trade coming to Europe?
5: Of course. He's the boss in Sierra Leone, but he's also, as an octopus, he has his fingers in other parts of the world.
2: This massive cocaine seizure from West Africa may only be the tip of the iceberg. Lucia Bird runs the Observatory of Illicit Economies in West Africa at the Global Initiative Against Transnational Organized Crime. She says the region has become central for meeting Europe's hungry appetite for cocaine.
3: We have many indicators, from seizures to increasing local consumption and decreasing retail prices, that really point to a surge in the volume of cocaine that is being moved through West Africa towards Europe. And West Africa is not just a transit zone. It's really a logistics hub where cocaine is imported, it's amalgamated or cut up and then redistributed through the best channels to Europe. And trafficking cocaine through West Africa has allowed trafficking networks to sidestep some of the increased scrutiny that trade flows from Latin America were experiencing coming into Europe.
2: Are you worried about state capture here? That literally we have governments in West Africa that are beyond the reach of international law enforcement?
3: The word narco-state has been used far too freely and without a clear definition. World's cocaine trade is bigger than it's ever been, and that a very significant portion of that is moving through West Africa. Now, with more cocaine comes more money, and some of that money is being used to purchase protection.
2: The Spanish seizure has certainly added to the global focus on Jos Leidekers. Just 35 years old, he's already one of Europe's most wanted drug fugitives.
7: Jos Leidekers grew up in the south of the Netherlands near a city called Breda, located right between the ports of Rotterdam, Antwerp and also Vlissingen, famous or infamous for its cocaine trafficking. And I think that's undoubtedly played a part in how Jos ended up in the life of crime.
2: This is Giel Timmermans. He's a Dutch journalist who's pieced together what's known about the beginnings of the Netherlands' Mr. Big.
7: When he was 19 years old, he gets in an argument in a nightclub. And then suddenly, Jos Leidekers pulls a

0: gun from underneath his jacket, and then shoots two brothers. Both of them survive the shooting, but it's his first real conviction in the Netherlands, because Jos ended up 4 years in prison. And we all know, of course, that prison is like your university of crime, you know. That's where you meet other people, you get connected. And we know that he came in contact with some big traffickers. When he was free, he was growing very rapidly in the scene of the cocaine trafficking. He had brilliant, corrupt contacts in the harbors of especially Antwerp, but also Rotterdam. So other big criminals who wanted their drugs, they hired Jos Leidekkers to help them, because he had the corrupt contacts. He had the people to take out the drugs from the containers. And 4 years later, he was already a big shot in the cocaine trafficking. So it was very rapidly, and nobody knew who he was.
1: Or at least not until 2019, when Dutch police cracked the secret telephone networks used amongst the local cocaine dealers. But before they could move in and seize him, Jos Leidekkers had fled to Turkey. The authorities were unable to reach him there, although in his absence, both Dutch and Belgian courts have now sentenced Jos Leidekkers on multiple counts.
0: He was convicted for 24 years in prison for cocaine trafficking, but also violence. In Belgium, you have all kind of cases. I think it adds up to 65 years in prison, divided in seven cases, court cases. So if you all add it up, he has to be in prison for another 89 years. So suddenly, Jos Leidekkers is one of the biggest guys we all know now. And suddenly, you see law enforcement in America, England, Spain, Italy, they are all focusing on this Jos Leidekkers.
1: The Dutch journalist, Giel Timmermans. You're listening to Business Daily from the BBC World Service. I'm Ed Butler, and in today's show, the first of two programmes, I'm looking at the criminal career of one of Europe's most wanted drugs dealers and how he wound up in plain sight in one of Africa's poorest nations. It wasn't until 2023 that Turkish police raided his luxury properties in Istanbul, but by then he jumped the gun again, and no one knew where he'd gone until a few months later. This was when the Sierra Leonean public first learned of the mysterious and clearly very wealthy foreigner living in their midst. A violent brawl at a nightclub in the Sierra Leonean capital Freetown, caught on camera. Sophie van Leeuwen is a Dutch TV reporter covering Africa for NTL News.
2: There's been a shooting, he was involved, other people were involved. So he was kind of known in Freetown, but the people around him, people working for him, of course. So many people are working in this business. And his drivers know, people know where he goes. At the same time, they got to be silent.
1: Remind us, what did the police say after that incident?
2: Well, he was a businessman. Like he was known as Omar Sharif from Turkey. That's the way he presented himself. He had a Turkish passport. So he was known as being a Turkish businessman with a lot of money, investing big money in Sierra Leone. And that's why he was very welcome.
1: Mysteriously, despite one man suffering two gunshot wounds to his kneecaps, a signature Leidekkers punishment, it seems, the Sierra Leonean police dropped all charges against their Turkish suspect. Omar Sharif was never identified in public. People could hardly help noticing him around town, though, a conspicuous and flamboyant foreigner.
2: People knew him because he was giving people, poor people, street boys, money, dollars. He was hanging around at the peninsula, of course, you know, where the resorts are, but also at the casino, at the spa, restaurants. It is like a public secret.
1: Pretty soon, Dutch reporters were starting to ask, was this mystery businessman actually their missing fugitive? Sophie van Leeuwen went to Freetown to investigate further.
2: So I went to the Scarlet Club, where the shooting happened. I asked about, like, have you ever heard of Jos Leidekkers? And one guy told me, I know him. He's a very well-known man. He goes to the spa. He likes massage. He visits the president's daughter. Agnes Bio, and he gives her presents, flowers or other presents to the driver. They also like to go out together. So the authority said, we don't know him, but local people tell us we do know him and we know he's connected to the president.
1: Sophie van Leeuwen. Well, the story really gained international attention when a silent video later emerged showing a church service attended by the president, Julius Maada Bio, and his wife Fatima. Just one row behind them is a clearly recognisable Jos Leidekers, and he's sitting right next to the president's daughter, Agnes. Rumours suggest that the couple may now have a child together. What's more, the video had been published on the First Lady Fatima Bio's own Facebook page, before it was later taken down. In a TV interview this year, the BBC's Megha Mohan questioned the First Lady on the subject.
3: Do you know who Jos Leidekers is?
4: I have no idea who he is.
3: You don't know who he is?
4: No.
3: So Jos Leidekers is one of the most wanted criminals in Europe.
4: I wouldn't know because I'm not a criminal, so I will not know.
3: He is a drug kingpin. And he is said to be married to the president's daughter.
4: Really? Well, maybe in another life.
3: They say that they have a child together.
4: These are all the lies I am not going to validate.
3: I suppose the question is, though, how did one of Europe's most wanted drug dealers get to be so close to Sierra Leone's first family, as was shown in the video?
4: Whoever is in that room is none of my business. My own video is not prescribed for certain people or that people. I don't bring people into church. I'm not a Christian, I'm a Muslim. So when I go to church service, which means I'm invited like every other person, I don't bring people into church. So I don't know who was in that church.
1: But the rumors on local social media pages persist. Regular drug deliveries have been spotted along the peninsula beaches at night. There are sightings of Leidekers himself, always surrounded by armed guards. In March this year, I visited Sierra Leone myself. When my microphone appeared, though, it was clear local fishermen were not keen to discuss the alleged presence of a major drugs dealer.
5: They say that there are guys coming with the drugs. Do you ever see any of them, the drug boats?
6: No. We have never set eyes on that.
7: Our people don't like drugs, so they will not come with drugs here.
1: But with a lowered voice, one man did direct my attention to a nearby harbour.
8: That harbour is not to the benefit of the fisherman.
5: What is it for?
8: Whatever it is, he won't tell you the truth. Other things are taking place there which are not.
5: But they're not legitimate.
8: They're not legitimate. That's the exact word. Smuggling.
1: Florence Lilema Kata is a journalist and women's rights activist who did speak to me on the subject. She says that many people in the town are now talking, although they're afraid.
9: We're seeing a lot of comments on Jos Leidekers, him being around, flouting around, enters the nightclub. But according to the police, they do not have any record of him. They do have a record of a sheriff guy, So people

0: I do hope you'll join me for that.
1: Businesses close and tourists are told to stay away as wildfires hit southwest France. It's World Business Express from the BBC World Service. I'm Luke Wilson. Oil prices fall more than 6% after a pause in attacks between Iran and the US, and we'll hear why Japanese stores selling Pokemon cards are bringing in facial recognition. Wildfires are continuing to sweep across parts of France and Spain, forcing more than 325,000 people from their homes. Businesses have been forced to close, transport links have been disrupted, and hundreds of thousands of people have been evacuated at the height of the summer holiday season. In France, President Emmanuel Macron has held crisis talks and says he will visit the southwest of the country as wildfires threaten the city of Bordeaux. Roland Lescure is France's economy minister.
2: All French insurers have committed to ensuring that anyone who has been displaced can have their temporary accommodation costs reimbursed in accordance with the terms of their insurance policy, whether or not their home has been damaged. This, of course, is extremely important. Today, in the Gironde alone, more than 13,000 businesses have been evacuated and are, of course, unable to continue operating normally.
1: Earlier, I spoke to Chris Bockman. He's a journalist based in Toulouse in southwest France.
3: This is really bad for businesses in this area because the head of the Chamber of Commerce for the Bordeaux area has just said himself that up to 14,000 businesses are closed or partly closed because of the confinement issues that the government's put in place. And that's impacting between 100 and 150,000 people. And he's called this the biggest impact on the local economy since COVID back in 2020. That gives you an idea.
1: And this region, we know it as a wine-growing region, but what industries are there? Which ones might be affected by this?
3: There's so many that could be impacted. First of all, the government's chief representative for the region has just said no tourists should be coming down there right now. And this is, of course, July, August, when so many come down here and such a well-known for its beautiful beaches, for the wine growing and wine tasting. So the tourism will be hugely impacted. But not only that, Cap Ferret, which is also considered the Hamptons or the Nantucket or Cape Cod of France, it has a lot of tourists and oyster growing there. It might sound like it's not very important, but France, I think, is the third biggest oyster consumer in the world. And so they're a major consumer of oysters, and they grow them there. And with the fumes from these fires, quite toxic, and people having to wear kind of COVID-era masks again, you wonder how the wine-growing industry will be impacted. You wonder how the oysters will be impacted. And on top of that, just outside Bordeaux, it's a major, along with Toulouse, a major aerospace center. This is where a lot of the drones are made for the French military. This is where the Ariane rocket gets partly built here. You've got Dassault, who make the Rafale fighter jet, is based here. And all these, the flames are really lapping on the perimeter of all these companies. And they're, of course, partly closed down as well. So it's not only just about the businesses, it's also about French national sovereignty at stake, because the aerospace industry down here is so important.
1: And I know you've been in Bordeaux yourself recently when there was a heat wave last month. Is it feel like businesses and, of course, people there are just having to deal with one thing after another when it comes to these weather events?
3: Well, let me just tell you that tomorrow temperatures are expected to hit 40 degrees again across the southwest, including Bordeaux. This will be the fourth heat wave before August. And having gone through three of these already, I can tell you it has a major impact on the economy, because nobody, from a tourist point of view, nobody wants to go out shopping. You don't want to go out eating for a start because it's way too hot. The beaches, where you can go to the beaches, are actually, the sand was scalding when I was there, so you couldn't actually even go onto the beaches there. So the impact on the economy when he...
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0: The family of the late John Senu Terry Gomez of New Joshua, the family of the late Lawrence Ndayil Patau Gomez of Mandinari Village, the family of the late Faranali of Guinea-Bissau, the family of the late Palui Blackie Gomez of Bundung, the family of the late Sangjun Gomez, the family of the late John Mepwe Korea, the family of the late Ubuku of Bese, the family of Mr. David Mandu Gomez, and the family of Jean Pachmendi regret to announce the death of their daughter, sister, wife, mother, grandmother, and great-grandmother, Ya Mary Kandinch Gomez, fondly called Ia. This sad news occurred on Sunday, the 19th of July, 2026, at the Serekunda General Hospital, and is being extended to all relatives in the Gambia, Senegal, Guinea-Bissau, and the rest of the world. Funeral arrangements are as follows. The wake is on Monday, the 27th of July, 2026, at the St. Therese's Parish, Canifing, starting at 6 p.m. The laying and last respects will be at her residence at New Joshua, Bilbao, from 11 a.m. on Tuesday, the 28th of July, 2026. The funeral mass takes place the same Tuesday, the 28th of July, 2026, at St. Therese's Catholic Church, Canifing, starting at 2 p.m. Interment will be at the Kusabia Cemetery in Churchillstown. Condolences will be received at her former residence in New Joshua. The deceased is Ya Mary Kandinch Gomez, fondly called Ia. May her gentle soul rest in peace.
1: And support it.
2: Also, Liberian and Nigerian authorities are investigating large cocaine and meth drug operations worth hundreds of millions of dollars, one of the biggest in recent years.
3: Instead, what we see actually is a network of interconnected maritime, air, and land corridors that constantly change depending on the law enforcement pressure or response.
2: That's all on the BBC Tonight in Focus. First, the news.
4: BBC News with Fiona MacDonald. India's youth-led movement, whose protests have forced the Education Minister's resignation, says they're observing a complete breach of agreement by the government on no police action against the protesters. It said hundreds of students arrested in states like Bihar, West Bengal and Assam had not been released. And Barasa Netarajan reports.
5: The Cockroach Janata Party said apart from the detentions, hundreds of others were being harassed in the Indian capital and other states. It also said there had been reports of detention of volunteers supporting protesters with logistics. The movement warned that any failure to release those detained or withdraw cases would amount to a breach of trust. The government said it had accepted all the demands of the movement, including assurances that no punitive action would be taken against the demonstrators.
4: Firefighters in France say they're still not in control of an unprecedented wildfire that's spreading towards the southwest city of Bordeaux. The massive blaze in the Gironde region is one of several wildfires burning across France. Some quarter of a million people have been evacuated. Claire Carter has lived in the Gironde region for 40 years. She's already had to evacuate twice.
6: We were evacuated on Thursday to start with, and we were told at 2 o'clock all the phones with sirens going off saying, you know, evacuate, evacuate. But the trouble was everybody was evacuating at the same time. So to do 30 kilometres, it took us almost 3 hours. Then we went to my husband's daughter's, and then in the middle of the night on Saturday, we got an alarm again to evacuate from her home.
4: The Spanish Prime Minister Pedro Sanchez has visited fire-hit eastern Castellón region, where officials fear conditions are getting worse. He warned that difficult hours lie ahead in the fight against the blaze, given the arrival of a new heat wave. Mr. Sanchez urged extreme caution. More than 16,000 people have so far been evacuated from the area. Air raid sirens have been activated in southeastern Romania for the second time today, after a drone briefly entered the country's airspace this morning. Romania has expelled a Russian embassy employee in what it called a firm response to repeated Russian breaches of the country's airspace. This report from Mimi Swaby.
7: Romania is one of several NATO members to have had drone incursions in recent months. Three drones crossed into Romanian airspace over the weekend, all alleged to be Russian, all shot down. Romania's foreign ministry said it had notified the Russian ambassador that it had expelled a Russian embassy employee, stating that they must leave within 5 days. The Romanian president, Nicos Jordan, described the incursions as unacceptable and intolerable. They came as Russia stepped up its attacks on Odessa, the Ukrainian city closest to Romania's border.
4: You're listening to the BBC in Ukraine's President Volodymyr Zelensky is meeting the new British Prime Minister Andy Burnham. The two leaders will meet Ukrainian personnel training in the UK. Mr. Burnham is expected to announce that Britain will share the technology behind its Stone Cloak electronic warfare system, allowing The head of football's world governing body, FIFA, has defended his conduct following criticism of various issues at the recent World Cup. In a page social media post, Gianni Infantino said critics of the tournament, staged by the US, Canada and Mexico, had missed the joy and togetherness experienced by millions of fans. Police in Italy say they've seized more than 2.6 tonnes of cocaine. The drugs were found aboard a rigid inflatable boat off the coast of Portugal. Smugglers typically use these small, fast vessels to recover illicit cargoes dropped at sea by large ships arriving.

0: and from South America. The German anatomist Gunther von Hagens, has sometimes known as Dr. Death for preserving and displaying human bodies, has died. He was 81. Danny Eberhardt reports.
1: Gunther von Hagens invention in the late 1970s, perfecting it over the years. He'd seen human bodies encased in plastic blocks, but wanted instead to preserve them from within. He perfected techniques to replace the fluids and fat in donated human corpses with rubber or polymers. For him, it opened up anatomy to the wider public. The specimens would be used as teaching aids at universities or by research institutes. They've been displayed, too, to millions worldwide in his touring Body Worlds exhibitions. Some recoiled, calling it ghoulish. In a statement, his family said von Hagen's own body would, at his request, be plastinated too.
0: BBC News.
2: Hello there and welcome to Focus on Africa. I am Nkechi Obonna. The Women's African Football Cup of Nations, WAFCON, has kicked off in Morocco with an expanded 16 national teams vying for the title. We look at the mood of this tournament and the issues surrounding women's football on the continent.
3: Not seeing the much publicity because also the concluded World Cup. Many people are not talking before the previous month, before selecting the date, it was also changing, postponing. I think all those things were something that why things were not prepared.
2: And Liberian officials seized cocaine worth over $300 million, the biggest in the country's history. What's responsible for the proliferation of drugs in West Africa and its impact on young people?
4: I first started taking drugs when I was a teenager. I first encountered drugs when I was about 12 years ago, which was pills. And at that time, I was surrounded by my peers who were using substances and I wanted to fit in.
2: It's Monday, July 27th. 16 teams, 5 stadiums and 4 automatic tickets to the World Cup in Brazil. The Women's Africa Cup of Nations, also known as WAFCON, has kicked off last Sunday in Morocco, defeating Kenya in the opening match. Kenya's Harambee Starlets are making their first appearance at the tournament since 2016. This year, the stakes are higher than ever. CAF, the continent's football governing body, expanded the slots for the first time to 16 teams who will battle across venues in Rabat and Casablanca, all chasing regional glory and a guaranteed ticket to the 2027 FIFA Women's World Cup in Brazil. Running till the 16th of August, the 4 semi-finalists will automatically qualify for next year's Women's World Cup, while the losing quarter-finalists will have another opportunity to reach the global stage through the intercontinental playoffs. We hear from fans across the continent capturing the excitement and expectations as Africa's biggest women's football tournament unfolds.
5: I've already begun enjoying the display of culture and heritage by various participating teams during their departure and arrival in Morocco. This tournament shouldn't just be about matches and the jerseys the players are wearing, so women and girls know that they are more than just being in kitchens. The players should inspire women on the continent.
6: I think this year's WAFCON has been really exciting and competitive. The quality of football has been impressive, actually, and I think it shows how much women's football is continuing to grow across Africa.
7: This has been a huge statement for women's football in Africa. The quality has gone up, competition up. This was exciting, and the fans really showed up this time. And it has also proved that when women's football gets the right visibility and investment, people will actually catch on and support it.
8: I think the games have been exciting and it's great to see how, you know, women's football continues to grow across, you know, Africa.
2: The BBC's Waihiga Mwaura spoke to Zambian professional footballer and team captain Barbara Banda on their preparation for the tournament.
9: I don't think it affected us because I think this is what we needed and we needed more of preparations. It came in earlier, so it gave us the time to adjust in one or two. Not really disappointed that it was postponed, but also to give us more time to prepare.
10: The tournament is coming just days after the FIFA World Cup. How important would you say equal pay, equal treatment is in women's football. I mean, this time

0: round, CAF have announced prize money has increased to $2 million. Is that a step in the right direction?
1: Yeah, I think it's a good motivation to the teams because women's football has really improved in so many areas. And for us, starting this WAFCON just right after the World Cup, we saw how African teams have performed at the World Cup, and Africa has grown around the world. So it's a motivation for us also as women to compete in this competition.
0: What do you make of the caliber of women players on the continent? Do you feel that they are the same caliber as those who play elsewhere? You play overseas. How would you compare that?
1: If you look at the leagues in Africa, I think each country has developed with their league. They have national leagues. So caliber can be the same because when you're playing professional out there, it takes a lot. So I think the experience that we bring in as professional players, that also keeps on encouraging our young girls that are coming up in our teams.
0: What are your predictions for your team at this WAFCON? Who do you see as strong competitors?
1: Every team is here to compete. No one has just come here to participate, but team has improved. So predicting, it's so very difficult for me, but I think whatever we get out of it, the best, we have to do our level best so that we go out of the group stage, and our aim as a team is to qualify to the World Cup and possibly win the WAFCON.
2: Many thanks to my colleague Wahiga Mwara speaking to Barbara Banda there. Now let's look beyond the results to examine what this expanded tournament women's football in Africa. I spoke to Saini Sisoho Mboj, a Gambian football administrator and former national youth player who made history as the first Gambian woman to hold an official staff position at a professional European football club. She shares her insights on WAFCON's growing impact, the progress women's football ahead.
3: In the African Cup of Nations, can women's Cup of Nations have like publicity? Because also the concluded World Cup, many people are not talking about like last time. Before the previous month, before selecting the date, it was also changing, postponing. I think all those things were something that why things were not prepared. To my belief, that I also expected that that should have been done better for people also to understand, because not only to participate, but also the audience also have to be there for people to see, because we want to see how people can come forward and support women's football. And the best way they can see that with the talents that we had, because it's the best stage for women, African women's football competition.
2: Yeah. Saini, I'm sitting here and I'm wondering, I heard you say something. You said there is not much excitement as for the women's AFCON as it is for their male counterparts. I'm wondering why. Is it a thing of football fans not being very supportive of women's football, or is it a thing of did the postponement affect it in any way and fans lost interest? I'm trying to gauge what is responsible for people not having the stars in the men's tournament.
3: The relevant and the support that needs to be given is not given. And I always argue with this, the structures. This is something that women in women's football need to stand up. I also sometimes don't believe that, yes, because when Mustapha came with the previous years and now, there's a much difference that you can see when it comes to the prize money, when it comes to the increment of teams. But when it comes to the structures, still need to be improved. So this is the problem. Obviously, men's football cannot be compared with women's football, not only in Africa, but in Europe as a whole, which I have experienced working in both continents. But the truth is, women's football in Africa really needs a real revamp of making sure the structures have to be reinforced when it comes to the investment. Is one of the key areas when it comes to that, and it has to start from the grassroots. And also when you look at areas of player welfare, also is something that we have to improve on. Women's football right now really need that visibility. Is something that we are not also getting. The media coverage and the marketing is one of the key also areas. It's coming up. Yes, I agree, where we were and where we are now is different, but come on, we're in 2026. So we want to see more women being given that kind of approach of marketing.
2: And so saying it, let's talk about the tournament now. Which team do you think has the best chance of winning the tournament?
3: Morocco, because before the last AFCON, they won, I think 2022. I will bet again Nigeria. When you analyze in AFCON and you look at Nigeria with their track record and the experienced players they have, you will see that they stand a better chance to win again. You can see when they're playing with Morocco in the finals, the experience gives them to win the tournament. The players that they also have, the level that they play, because also count a lot. Because yesterday we witnessed Morocco and Kenya when they played their opening games with 4-0. You will understand that Morocco gained that kind of a tournament. And with Morocco, I can say proudly that they

0: one of the best country that is really investing in women to build the right structures. So for them also, I will give them that second option. But for me, they can win it, but I will give it to Nigeria. Can also Tanzania, they have one of the best strikers right now with the team that they have. Also, then you look at South Africa, also giving the chance. But for me, orderly, I will give it to Nigeria for second. I will give it to Morocco, then Tanzania, then South Africa.
1: And we have some new teams that are featuring at the AFCON for the first time. What do you make of their appearance?
0: Their appearance is wonderful and welcoming because increment of from 12 to 16 teams. The likes of Malawi, Kenya for the first time, because Kenya beat us in the final, Zambia, we lost. But for me, I am proud to say that having the experience playing in the Africa Cup of Nations for the first time, which many countries also have, been in their position before. Malawi also, so will be a learning point for them to understand. I have not seen because they haven't played yet. With the newcomers in the Africa Women's Cup of Nations, it's a very good test for them and also it's an experience to learn.
1: And Saini, just before I let you go, right? Cape Verde is also
0: Yes, I
1: featuring
0: forget exactly.
1: at this tournament. Now, I don't want to jinx it, but we do know that Cape Verde gave us a stunning performance at the just concluded World Cup, being the very first time they featured at the global stage of football. Are you also like that the women's one?
0: Definitely, because Keva, they're having the right approach structuring their football, not only women, but both male and female. And then even the previous tournament they participated in, they are doing very well. Because this shows that also that the federation is having the great interest of supporting the women's football team. But for me, it will not surprise me because the approach that they are having and the trend, because they surprised everyone in the World Cup. But hopefully also we'll see the same in the women's team in the African Cup of Nations for the first time seeing them. For me, it will not be a surprising for me, because I know and I have watched, I have seen that how they are really pushing forward, pushing harder, and also making the structures for their, when it comes to the grassroots, when it comes to men's football, when it comes to women's football. But it won't surprise me. But also, like I said, it's a learning opportunity also for them. It's there. Morocco is there. South Africa is there. These are very top teams in the Cameroon. These are top teams in African women's football. But like I said, Rome suddenly performed themselves, because this is what we want to see. We want to see more improvement, more increase of women's national team in the African Cup of Nations.
1: Saini Sisor Mboj, Gambian football administrator and former national youth player, joining me from Banjul. This is Focus on Africa from the BBC World Service. West Africa has become a notable transit route for cocaine trafficked from South America to Europe, including illegal and hidden sites used

0: City near the country's capital city of Monrovia, with videos and photos released by the police. Investigators say dozens of sealed suitcases and boxes inside a lorry are believed to have contained high-grade cocaine. Several people, including two foreign nationals, were arrested. A Liberian police officer has also been dismissed for allegedly taking about $10,000 from suspects in exchange for preferential treatment during the investigation. But beyond the headlines, people in Liberia are greatly affected. Top of that list is addiction. I have been speaking with Rachel, who is recovering from drug addiction in the country. She shares her journey with us.
1: I first started taking drugs when I was a teenager. I first encountered drugs when I was in the IFRI, which was pills. And at that time, I was surrounded by my peers who were using substances and I wanted to fit in. And when I say pills specifically, trauma.
0: Experience, what was it like?
1: Well, my experience for the first time, it wasn't good at all. At first, it made me to relax, to feel comfortable, but later I started to feel dizzy. So I wasn't really focusing in school. It was 12 years ago,
0: 2014. And you were 16 years old at the time. How would you get access to these drugs?
1: So like many young people suffering from addiction, to get access to those drugs, it was easy because you have people in the community selling them. You have people in the ghetto selling them. You have people in the pharmacies selling them, and also in the street.
0: When you say you found people on the streets in your neighborhood, talk me through about the cost. How are you able to afford it?
1: So I would keep my lunch money from school. So when I come home, I should be able to buy. And at that time, when I started taking pills, it was suddenly $50. I think it's up to $200 or $300. So by then, it wasn't expensive.
0: And this is US dollars or Liberian dollars?
1: Liberian dollars.
0: What did you start taking after the pills?
1: So after the pills, I moved to marijuana. After marijuana, I went to codeine, where I started going to the pharmacy now to buy the syrup. And after the codeine, I went to Italian white, what we call Yeta, then the cocoa, the rack.
0: What was the reaction of your family and friends when they realized you were using substances?
1: Well, it was painful for everyone, heartbroken and worried about me and my future. And for my friends, some people supported me while others distanced themselves from me.
0: And at what point did you say to yourself you wanted to quit?
1: After my father got ill and he lost his job, that was when I realized that I reached the point to get my life back. I mean, at that time, I just wanted to heal. I wanted to rebuild my life with God. But most of all, I wanted to go back to school and become someone who will help other people to continue their recovery process or to seek treatment.
0: Talk me through the journey to quitting. What was your experience?
1: It wasn't easy at all because I made a real tough decision to leave it. I still used to experience craving, but then I knew what I wanted. That was to heal and to rebuild my life. So I had to do it by all means.
0: And what do you when you say you still have the urge to take certain substances?
1: Right now, with the help of Mother of Light and counseling and further obsession and the love around my family, I encourage myself each day and every day to stay clean and focus on my recovery. Because I will tell you, healing isn't easy. There will be challenges every day, like cravings, there will be sad days. But in every day, recovery has helped me to be stronger, more faithful, and determined to rebuild a meaningful future for myself. I'm looking forward to completing my education, and I also want to help people who are suffering from the same addiction to be able to get clean. I want to be in the humanitarian field for now. Okay. I found passion there because after my integration, Mother of Light were able to give me a voluntary work where I assist people. On Wednesdays, where we do intake, people who take in substance and they are willing to change, to talk to them. I actually feel happy seeing them come back to society.
0: And we have just seen in Liberia that the government has busted over $300 million, one thing that's very common among young people, or it's very accessible.
1: It's accessible for young people, especially for the price, it's affordable. Yes, what the government is doing right now, so they are doing extremely well to be able to locate such quantity of substance.
0: That was Rachel, recovering from addiction, joining me from Liberia. So what does the drug trafficking scene look like in West Africa, and how are the operations carried out? I have been speaking with Muhammadu Kane, analyst at Global Initiative Against Transnational Organized Crime. According to his organization, at least 30% of cocaine destined for Europe now passes through the region. He started by explaining how this works.
2: There is no single drug trafficking route across.

0: East Africa or West Africa. Instead, what we see actually is a network of interconnected maritime, air, and land corridors that constantly change depending on the law enforcement. Whenever there is a strong response, they change the route. But for cocaine, also it's important to highlight that most shipments originate actually in South America, particularly from producing countries such as Colombia, Peru, and Bolivia, before moving through Brazil and other departure points along the Atlantic coast. And from there, large consignments are actually transported by sea to West Africa, often concealed in commercial cargo, but also in fishing vessels or container shipment. Actually, the cocaine is distributed through several routes. For example, when the cocaine arrives by maritime route in Conakry, it's moved to Dakar via land routes. Nigeria right now has emerged as an important production hub for methamphetamine, with a drug exported to markets in East and Southern Africa and part of Asia.
1: Is it possible that some of these drugs make it out into the market and are consumed by people in these West African countries rather than being exported or transited into the actual destinations?
0: Yes, they pass through the region, and a proportion remains here into the local market, making the drug actually more accessible than in the past. Because most of the time, the intermediaries, when they support, when they help criminal networks to bring in the cocaine, they are paid in drug, and this drug is redistributed locally, including, methamphetamine and ecstasy. But also, these drugs are very cheap. Cocaine is widely used, but also the synthetic drugs are really rapidly expanding across the region because they are easy to make, very cheap, quite widespread, and can reach a broader consumer base.
1: And in Liberia, there has been a recent cocaine seizure that is estimated to be worth around $300 million. We also saw the production of meth in Nigeria. There was a meth lab that was busted last week involving foreign nationals, including three Mexicans. How is it that an entire laboratory is able to function? These operations happen whilst we have these types of agencies that are expected to oversee the safety of locals in countries like Nigeria.
0: It's important actually to distinguish methamphetamine and cocaine as they involve different supply chain and criminal networks. And in Nigeria, Mexican nationals have been linked to the methamphetamine trade for over a decade. As 2011, the dismantlement of the country's first so-called super lab revealed exactly the involvement of a Mexican national who were reportedly providing technical expertise on methamphetamine production. The cocaine trade, however, is different. While the Mexican criminal groups do play a role in cocaine trafficking through West Africa, they are only one part of much broader transnational landscape. Cocaine trafficking routes involve a range of international actors, including network from Latin America, particularly Colombia and Brazil, as well as European and Western Balkan criminal groups. This network often work with a West African facilitator and logistics provider, forming flexible partnership rather than being dominated by any single organization or nationality. So the recent seizure actually in Liberia highlights a broader regional trend rather than an isolated incident.
1: Mohamedou Kane, analyst at Global Initiative Against Transnational Organized Crime, based in Dakar. And that's it on Focus on Africa today. If you'd like to speak with us, please send a WhatsApp message to our WhatsApp number on +254 791 269 243, or email us on focusonafrica@bbc.co.uk. You can also find us on socials at BBC Africa or my handle at I am Nkechi Nna, and that's with double N. This episode was produced by Bella Twine in Nairobi, while David Nzau mixed the program. Kiganse Shumba was the senior journalist in charge. Our editors are Roda Othiambo and Mariam Abdullah. I am Nkechi Obonna, and I'll speak to you again soon.
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7: Hello, Priya Rai with you here live from the BBC's newsroom. Welcome to Outside Source. Now, resignations from Narendra Modi's Indian government are not a common thing. Now, there have been celebrations amongst protesters after the education minister resigned and the prime minister himself announced the country's exam system will be reformed. But it seems discontent is still simmering with claims the government is not following an agreement that it made. We'll have more in a moment.
8: BBC News with Fiona MacDonald. India's youth-led movement says an agreement with the government to not and against protesters is being breached. The Cockroach Junta Party protests forced the resignation on Saturday of the education minister. But it says hundreds of detained students haven't been released and others are being harassed. Firefighters in France say they're still not in control of an unprecedented wildfire that's spreading towards the southwestern city of Bordeaux. The city's mayor says he's preparing for all eventualities. Meanwhile, in Spain, the Prime Minister has visited the fire-hit region of Castellón, where officials feel that difficult hours lay ahead. FIFA's head, Gianni's handling of the recent World Cup, telling them to meditate, pray or watch a football match. In a long played several of the tournament's high-profile controversies. Ukraine President Volodymyr Zelensky is in Britain for his first meeting with the new Prime Minister, Andy Burnham. He's expected to announce that Britain will share the technology behind its Stone Cloak electronic warfare system, allowing Ukraine to produce the devices itself. Air raid sirens have been activated in southeastern Romania for the second time today. Bucharest has expelled a Russian embassy employee in what it called a firm response to repeated Russian breaches of the country's airspace. Italian police say they've seized more than 2.6 tonnes of cocaine aboard an inflatable boat off the coast of Portugal. The haul has an estimated street value of almost $600 million. And the German anatomist Gunther von Hagens, known as the human taxidermist, has died aged 81. He was famous for his controversial Body Worlds exhibition that displayed millions his plastination technique. BBC News.
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15: At 19 years old, to become the most expensive African footballer of all time. Welcome to Sport Today. I'm Mike McCarthy. Much more on the Ivorian teenager who's agreed personal terms with Real Madrid to come. Also coming up... Well, sporting victory on Sunday meant more than any other. We start at the Commonwealth Games, where 27 gold medals are up for grabs on day 4 in Glasgow. A little later, we'll look ahead to the action in the pool and the first day of the athletics. But we start with gymnastics, where across a mixture of disciplines, it is Canada who are scooping up medals. Sport Today's Sophia Hartley is watching the action for us. And Sophia, we join you as the men's ring. Bring us the latest.
16: Yes, that's right. They've just got underway. First up, we had William Emard from Canada, 13.6, after not quite sticking the dismount as he would have liked. Currently, we're on to James Hardy of Australia, but this is a really packed out event, and it's got some real big... Adam Tobin from England, he's within a chance of medalling, and also the other Canadian, Felix Dolce, also on the way. It's a really, really hard discipline, and there's not much room for error, so I'll update you as we get underway with this event throughout the show.
15: And look, quite a medal rush for Canada today.
16: Canada have jumped from fifth to third in

0: medal table today, just from the gymnastics alone in this final session. 2 silver, 2 golds, and as I say, potential medals to come for William Emard and Felix Dolci in the rings. It's just one of their events here at the Commonwealth Games. They're really hard to beat here in Glasgow. And one of their breakout stars is just 16 years old. That's Leah Monica Fontaine. She secured bronze in the all-around over the weekend, silver in the team event, but today it was gold for the 16-year-old in the vault, her strongest discipline.
1: Honestly, before vault, I don't really think much. I just run and go, so yeah.
0: That's the fearless element of it, which is how I've heard you be described. At just 16 years old, there's no mean feat to be here. What does it mean to you to compete in the Commonwealth Games?
1: Honestly, it feels really good to compete at my first games. Like, it's pretty crazy. Like, there's other sports that you can look at, so it's a really big competition, and I'm just really happy to be here.
0: What's it been like competing alongside gymnast like Ellie Black and getting all the experience and knowledge from her as well?
1: Yeah, it feels really good to be like with the big girls, I guess I could say. Ellie's just an amazing person. I love training with her. She's really positive, and I'm really happy to be here. Yeah.
0: Can you just give me a little glimpse into your life? Because at 16 years old, competing in elite sport, what does that look like as a 16-year-old? Balancing school, trying to find a social life?
1: It's hard to balance like gymnastics and like real life, but that I picked, and I'm ready to... I'm ready to like put gymnastics first and like put other things to the side, but I feel like I still have a pretty good life out of gym, and I'm really happy, yeah.
0: Leah Monica Fontaine there, giving us a glimpse into her life as a gymnast at the elite level. But what's so impressive about Canadian gymnastics and what we just kind of have, the depth within their team. So after winning silver in the team event, many of the younger gymnasts, like Leah Monica, have been under the guidance and leadership of legendary Canadian gymnast, four-time Olympian and most decorated female gymnast in Canadian history, Ellie Black, who Leah just mentioned there. Now, Black competed in the uneven bars today, taking home a silver. She absolutely big punches into the air to celebrate. Rene Coyner also pulled off a strong performance in the floor event. He also took home a silver medal, and he says being part of Team Canada has been an amazing part of the day.
2: Feeling amazing. I had so much fun competing today. Ended up doing an amazing routine. Ended up with a medal. What else can you ask for?
0: You qualified in third, then you bettered your score in the final. How does that feel, just from a personal perspective, just to even better your performance?
2: It shows that I was right to be confident, and it showed on the podium. I was just so happy to have the chance to do it again. It's been a little bit hard the past couple of days with a little bit of an injury, so I'm just happy I could pull it off and ended up with such great results.
0: It's a big day for Canada. I've been doing the tallying up, and it looks like there could be about 6 medals today for Canada, just in this session alone. What's the camaraderie like? What's the team spirit coming in today's session and waving the Canadian flag?
2: A lot of the work is still to come, but it's also just a celebration. We know we do amazing gymnastics in Canada, and now is the time to show it off and to show everyone that Canada is strong and is looking very bright for the future as well.
3: Well, they certainly seem to have shown that today, Sophia. But before we let you go, Malaysia on the map in uneven bars.
0: Yeah, it was a really amazing performance today from Yuli Wen, a bar specialist. She won gold in the South Asian Games, gold in 2021 and 2025 in those games. And to get impressive full twist, double somersault, dismount, smiling as she landed, she knew she'd done a good job. But unfortunately, she just missed out on a medal after Ellie Black, who we just spoke about there, pulled off a flawless routine. And finally, just in the men's rings, we haven't got an update on whether there's going to be 6 from 6 medals today for Canada, but I can tell that Emard William is still in contention of a medal, so we'll just have to see how the rest of the competitors go in the rest of the session.
3: Sophia Hartley, thank you. That's Sophia Hartley at the gymnastics. There are 9 swimming and para swimming gold medals to be decided later as well. 3-time Olympic champion Adam Ramsey-Petey will be giving his all in the men's 50-metre breaststroke in what's likely to be his final Commonwealth Games individual event. The first ever Commonwealth medals in the men's 800 metres freestyle will be awarded as well. And for some of the competitors, it's about more than just glory in the pool. Shabnam Newlish-Jewell was at this morning's heats at Tollcross International Swimming Centre.
4: Yes, Mike, a big night of swimming and para-swimming to come. Canada's Josh Liendo is one of the stars hoping to shine again. The 23-year-old has already...

0: He successfully defended the men's 100 metres butterfly with a time of 50.42 seconds, breaking Chadler Close's championship record. The South African swimming legend missed out on the podium for that one. So, with one gold already in the bag for Liendo, he'll line up in the semi-finals of the men's 100 metres freestyle later after qualifying with a time of 49.79. Now, he's an Olympic silver medalist and won one gold and three bronzes at Birmingham 2022. So what's the aim for these games? I asked him.
1: Just race. I mean, it's a good field. Race those boys. See if I can get up there. That's about what I've been doing the whole meet.
0: Yeah. Do you have a target in mind when you come into a games? I want to win this many medals or anything like that?
1: Basically, it's just like more the experience, the process of getting through, obviously racing good competition and seeing if I can beat them, of course.
0: Have you found the experience here in Glasgow in particular?
1: Awesome. It's been great. I love it. I love the crowd. You know, I just love the field, the racing in general. It's been a good time.
0: And I wanted to ask you a quick question about representation, because you are the first black Canadian to win a medal at the Olympics. How important is that?
1: Obviously super important, right? You see the younger kids looking up to you and saying, you know, thanks for being a representation. It's good. I take pride in that and just going to keep going from there.
0: Canada's Josh Liendo there, carrying more than just expectations to win. Another athlete who's become a role model for her country is the Ugandan team captain, Husna Kukundakwe. She wants to make history here in Glasgow by winning Uganda's first para-swimming medal at a Commonwealth Games. Tokyo 2020 Paralympic Games, where she competed in the women's 100 metres breaststroke SB8, aged just 14. She made her Commonwealth Games debut at Birmingham 2022 as Uganda's only para-swimmer in the women's 100 metres freestyle S9. Now aged 19, Kukundakwe arrives at Tollcross as a two-time competitor at the Paralympic Games and with several World Para-Swimming Championships. She qualified third fastest in the 100 metres breaststroke SB8 this morning and definitely has her sights set on the podium. I asked her whether she feels any pressure.
2: I believe it is big motivation. And going by what I did this morning, I believe I can even push much higher than third place.
0: How much would it mean for you to just get on that podium?
2: A lot, not just for me, but for my country. I've been training really, really hard this year, and to be able to reap that and make the most out of this moment at the Commonwealth Games, in my second games, yeah, it would mean a lot for me and my country and the future of swimming in Uganda.
0: And you've spoken about just how much it would change your life and it would change perceptions in your country of people with disabilities in general.
2: Yeah, swimming or para sport in Uganda isn't really seen as a huge sport, and funding is really, really limited. Not only that, the perceptions towards para sport or just disability in general are really, really. And me being able to perform really well will open up the eyes of maybe government or national sponsors to keep investing and invest more in para sport. And also just opportunities for people with disabilities.
0: And Duncan Scott may be Scotland's golden boy going into the 200 metres butterfly, but the loudest applause from the home crowd tonight, Mike, will probably be saved for Archie Goodburn. The 25-year-old who has terminal brain cancer has qualified for the 50 metres breaststroke final. He is former Commonwealth champion from Scotland, Ross Murdoch.
3: Archie's always been a fighter since he was a junior swimmer. It's devastating news to get for Archie, and do you know what? He's just shown his true character here, and he's getting the crowd behind him and just totally soaking up every single moment, and good luck to him. Totally deserves it.
0: Goodburn was diagnosed just over 2 years ago and amazingly has been swimming faster since. He broke his own Scottish 50-metre breaststroke record after managing to secure life-changing treatment on a new drug programme. It slowed down the growth of his inoperable tumours. He's also graduated from Edinburgh University with a first in chemical engineering. Former British freestyle champion swimmer.
4: And the inspiration it is to see somebody living with that and being able to do what he's doing. The inspiration he can be to so many people, you just cannot underestimate it, and it is incredible.
0: Yes, inspiring is the word for all these competitors tonight on day four of the Commonwealth Games. It's a packed evening, Mike, and one to savour.
5: Many thanks, Shabnam. Shabnam Yunus-Jewell there. So 9 medals in the pool to be won, and 9 medals as well available in athletics and para-athletics. It's the first day.

0: of action at Scotstoun Stadium, and Addy Adedoyin will be keeping across the action for us. And the men's 3,000-metre steeplechase, Addy, is going to feature the reigning world champion, Jordi Beamish.
1: Yes, and he produced a brilliant finish in Tokyo to stun the double Olympic champion Soufiane El Bakkali when he claimed that gold medal. He's going to need another really good performance to win tonight because he's up against a very strong East African contingent led by Simon Kiprop-Koech of Kenya, who is the fastest man in the field. He's the only one who's run under 8 minutes, and he set his personal best of 7:59.44 this season. Now, he's going to be hoping to maintain Kenyan's dominance in this event. You also have his compatriots, Leonard Kipkemboi-Bett and Edmund Serum, a world bronze medalist in the event. I suspect that knowing that Jordi Beamish has this brilliant finish, they're going to run a tactical race, try and really push the pace and run the sting out of him. So it's going to be interesting to see how that plays out. In the women's 10,000 metres, Elish McCorgan, who is the defending champion, had to pull out over the weekend because of injury. But her teammate, Megan Keith, has been in really good form. So you'd expect a really, really good atmosphere from the Scottish crowd. She's going to have a work cut out, though, because this event has been dominated by Kenyans. You've got Diana Wanza and Miriam Chebet in this race. Uganda have a strong contingent as well, led by Joy Cheptoyet, who is the world cross-country silver medalist. And look out for Rose Davis of Australia and compatriot Lauren Ryan, who have also been in really good form this season. And we've got the men's 110-metre hurdles as well. Historically, the Jamaicans tend to dominate this event, and their national champion, Demario Prince, looks like the one to beat, Mai, because he's the fastest in the world this year, and he looked amazing in the qualification.
0: And what should we be looking out for as well in the para-athletics?
1: We've got the men's and women's T38 finals. This is for athletes with coordination impairments. As far as the men's is concerned, Thomas Young, who is making his Commonwealth debut, is the heavy favourite. He is the Paralympic champion, world champion, the fastest in the field with a time of 10.91. His main challenge could come from Australia's rising star, 18-year-old sensation Tom McGough, who is the second ranked in the world in this event, has very, very good top-end speed. So maybe he could spoil Young's golden ambitions. And in the women's event, I think it's got to be Sophie Hahn, really. She has established herself, really has a heavy favourite from what she's done over the years. Multiple Paralympic gold medalist, a world record holder, looked very, very good in qualification. 12.75 she clocked. The defending champion is Oliver Breen of Wales, just turned 30 years old, cruised into the final with a time of 30.05 this morning and said that she's saving something for the final. So maybe there could be an upset, but Sophie Hahn looks like the one to beat.
0: Many thanks, Addy. Addy Adedoyin there. And a reminder, you can follow all the latest from the Commonwealth Games on the BBC Sport website. Now, let's talk about the teenager set to become the most expensive African footballer ever. Ivory Coast international Yann Diamandé has agreed personal terms with Real Madrid, with the Spanish giant set to pay his current club, RB Leipzig, over $133 million. Let's get more on this from Juan Castro, football journalist at sports newspaper Marca. And Juan, what has been the reaction of Real Madrid fans to this story?
2: Well, still to be confirmed. So not official reaction from Real Madrid fans because it's of course it's not official. But in general,
0: your line at the moment, Juan. We'll try and get back to you in just a moment, but let's bring in our reporter Manny Jasmi, because it's not just transfers set to happen, but we've already seen plenty of big money moves in the English Premier League, including Morgan Rogers' transfer from Aston Villa to Chelsea. Manny, we've been hearing from the new Chelsea boss, Xabi Alonso, on how he plans to make that move work.
3: Yes, Chelsea are in Sydney for a couple of pre-season friendlies, and Alonso has been speaking about Rogers, who at around $155 million is a real statement signing.
4: In that position, we needed an important player, and I'm sure that there were not many more better options than Morgan, so we are delighted. I think that it means a lot for everyone and for the players that are already here as well. They have good feeling and looking forward to have him in a few weeks. One of his best qualities is that he's flexible in that pocket position, close to the striker, close to the other 10. But he's played as well on the right side as well, but I'm sure that he will have good connections with the other players that he can have around him. So if we get those connections right, I think that it will be a great step forward in our quality of our game.
3: On Saturday, Chelsea faced Tottenham, whose defender Mickey van der Ven says he's feeling a lot more optimistic about the coming season after Spurs just escaped relegation under coach Roberto De Zerbi in May.
5: The feeling of the team is really well, to be honest. Obviously, I know the gaffer from a little bit of the end of the season, so I really enjoy working with him as well, and that's what we're doing from this pre-season as well. And the guys who are coming in are unbelievable as well. They fit in well to the group, so that's really good. I think some really good signing for us. Unbelievable players, so I think they can bring a lot to our team, yeah. We're going to do everything about it to make it a different season as last season, because obviously last season was a bit unacceptable from our side. That's really good that you see that the club is making some changes and that they bring obviously a new manager in, a really good manager in my opinion, and some really good signings. And I think in this way you can see that the club has some new ambition. That's also really important for players who have been there for a longer time now.
0: Mickey van der Ven there. And Manny, 8 days after the World Cup final, the FIFA president Gianni Infantino has posted a staunch response to the heavy criticism he and football's governing body received throughout the tournament.
3: Yes, on Instagram, Infantino accused critics of, quote, spreading hate and false rumours about his leadership, FIFA and the World Cup. There isn't enough time to go through all of the controversies, but he says that Iran's involvement, despite their ongoing conflict with the United States, was a success, even though the Iran coach described the team as the most oppressed at the World Cup. Iran's players faced visa delays before their games as they flew to America from Mexico, and some of their backroom staff weren't allowed into the US at all. Fans from Iran and three other countries were also not allowed into America, but Infantino brushed that off, saying, quote, "You mentioned the few people denied visas and overlooked the millions who were approved, after all, from all parts of the world, because football unites the world. And it was an impressive demonstration this summer." Addressing the decision to defer Falarin Balogun's suspension, the first time that's ever happened at the World Cup since red cards led to automatic bans, he claims that similar rulings are, quote, "routine and widely accepted in some of the biggest leagues worldwide." Finally, he continues, "To those spending time and energy hating us, please take a moment to reflect, meditate, pray, or watch a football match."
0: Thanks, Manny. Manny Jazmi, our football reporter here on Sport Today. Also in football, the Women's Africa Cup of Nations in Morocco continuing, with Group B getting underway later. The 2022 winners, South Africa, facing Tanzania first. Then it's Ivory Coast against Burkina Faso. Both of those games taking place in Casablanca. Now then, the team goes a few years without success. Often it's the players, or perhaps the coach, who get the blame. But when a barren run stretches into multiple decades, trying to explain why, well, it takes on new dimensions. In the 1970s, Australia's Socceroos were supposedly cursed by a shaman that they failed to pay, with a string of misfortunes costing them multiple appearances at the Men's World Cup. The curse of the Billy Goat apparently kept the Chicago Cubs from winning baseball's World Series for 71 years. And on Sunday, the so-called Mayo Curse came to an end. Mayo won Gaelic football's All-Ireland Senior Football Championship. Over 75 years, they'd lost no fewer than 11 finals while this curse was supposedly in place. I've been speaking to Mayo fan Sean McAndrew, who's the son of John McAndrew, who won two All-Ireland football titles with Mayo in the 1950s. And he started by explaining the story behind the curse.
6: They initially won an All-Ireland in 1936. And in 1948, there was a controversial game where they lost out as well. And my father's brother, Pat, played in that game. After then, he went to New York. But my father started playing in 1948 and got spotted. And it was the 1950 championship season that they progressed to the final. And they won that. And then returning the following year, 1951, they won there. And apparently, on the way back, they're travelling back on a flatbed lorry back through the country. And they got to Foxford in County Mayo. And apparently there was a funeral on that day. And the legend was that they didn't stop or didn't show enough reverence or whatever to the actual funeral party. And apparently the priest there put a curse on, you know, any of the remaining players whilst they were still alive. They would never win another senior All-Ireland football final.
0: In your life, how have you experienced it? When you first heard about the curse to literally yesterday, how much did it play on how you thought about these matches?
6: There's been about 11 finals where Mayo have got to the final and not won since then. And in the early years, we'd go over to matches and nothing was mentioned about a curse. But I think by the nature of the losses on the day, there was no lack of effort from any of the players in Mayo across all the years. But there'd be either bad luck or, I think, two earned goals in a game, which, you know, just doesn't happen really in Gaelic football. And just bad decisions at the final whistle, you know, just before the final whistle. I think it started putting a seed in people's head and somehow the legend of this curse came out. Where it sort of manifested to was, again, after my dad couldn't travel back for one of the finals, I went over with my young son. And we'd lost, I think, to Dublin. And we were walking back from the game. We got outside Trinity College in Dublin. We were waiting to cross the road, and a lady in about her 60s sort of looked down. My son had his green and red scarf on. She sort of nodded her head and went, "Oh, maybe next year." And then we were waiting a little bit longer, waiting for the lights to change. And then she whispered to me, sort of, "We might have to get rid of a few before then." And I think at that time, there was probably three left, including my father. And I sort of half jokingly sort of put whole earnest, sort of went, "What do you mean, his grandfather?" And she was taken aback. I think she was shocked. And then she was sort of saying, "Well, what's his name?" And I said, "John McAndrew." And then she was a bit shocked. I think she might have upset me. And I didn't take it that way. I was just almost having a bit of fun. But it sort of set a seed that you think, well, maybe people are superstitious, and obviously Ireland's a very sort of religious country, but maybe they did put some credence to...
0: The celebrations were tremendous to watch. It's been absolutely fascinating to just digest it all and the joy that we saw from all the County Mayo fans. But it's not just in County Mayo where people will have celebrated this win, is it?
6: No, exactly. I mean, along with the counties like Donegal, you know, emigration's probably hit Mayo as much as any other county, you know, in Ireland. And so you've got people from Mayo in every corner of the earth, and they see the gate as a connection to their home, even if they can't travel. And I don't know the figures, but I'd reckon in Dublin there's probably more people with some sort of connection to Mayo than they're actually living in Mayo at the moment.
0: Sean McAndrew there is the Mayo curse is laid to rest. Now, at the top of the show, we were at the Commonwealth Games and talking gymnastics. Sophia Hartley was watching to see whether Canada might make it six medals from six events. Well, Sophia, how did they get on?
7: They absolutely nailed it, Mike. They got their six medals from five events, but there's six medals all across gold and silver. So Felix Dulcy got the gold in the rings, and then it was his teammate William Emard to get the silver with huge cheers from the crowd as they both stuck the landing. Emily, William Emard actually went first. Felix Dulcy was second to last, so he had to wait all that time to see whether he would be picked by his Canadian teammate. In fact, he was, but they'll now share the podium this afternoon for Team Canada. Six medals from five events.
0: Terrific performance. Sophia Hartley, thanks very much indeed. And just time to tell you about this on sport today. If you're a fan of the Premier League, English football set to implement a trial to try and eradicate the goalkeeper tactical timeout next season. Well, how it's going to work is if the referee signals the physio can come on to treat a goalkeeper, the coach will have 10 seconds to nominate another player to leave the pitch. And they have to be off the pitch for a minute. So the idea is that will end the tactical timeout. We will wait and see. We will see it in the Premier League, in the EFL, and we may see a similar version of this in the Australian A-League as well.
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11: As a teenager, Ben West had his future as a helicopter pilot all figured out. But when he lost his brother to suicide, everything changed. Now he's dedicated his life to making sure other families...
12: Hello, welcome to Outside Source. You're with Priya Rai and we're live in the main BBC newsroom. In front of me, I have got a wall

0: of video screens with videos live from various news agencies. I can see AFP are waiting for live coverage of the French President Emmanuel Macron to visit the Gironde area of his country where there are ongoing wildfires. They're also burning in parts of Spain, and the Spanish Prime Minister has said that around 6 times the area destroyed by wildfires this year so far compared to the same point in 2025. To my left are a very busy team of journalists who are live updates on the BBC News website. We'll be bringing more to you over the next hour as we also look at the emergency efforts and the work being done by emergency services.
1: BBC News with Fiona MacDonald. The Indian youth movement, behind huge protests that forced the education minister to resign, has warned that the demonstrations will resume unless those arrested are released soon. The cockroach junta party said hundreds of students were still in detention, while others were being harassed. Here's our global affairs reporter Anbarasan Etirajan.
2: The cockroach junta party said apart from the detentions, hundreds of others were being harassed in the Indian capital and other states. The movement warned that any failure to release those detained or withdraw cases would amount to a breach of trust. The government said it had accepted all the demands of the movement, including assurances that no punitive action would be taken against the demonstrators. Tens of thousands of protesters, mainly students, rallied last week in Delhi and other cities demanding Dharmendra Pradhan's resignation and broader reforms of the examination system.
1: Firefighters in France say they're still not in control of an unprecedented wildfire that's spreading towards the southwest city of Bordeaux. The city's mayor says he's preparing for all eventualities. The massive blaze in the Gironde region is one of several wildfires burning across France, notably in Var, Haute-Corse and Landes. Cathy Bullen lives in Cotignac in Var, 100 kilometres northeast of Marseille.
3: It was truly terrifying to watch these huge flames come over the hill from the Grand Bessillon, which is kind of northwest of our village. There were planes and helicopters and water bombs going on. So when we thought it was under control in the middle of the afternoon, it just roared over the mountain down towards the village.
1: Another intense heat wave is forecast in France, with temperatures rising rapidly from Tuesday. The Spanish Prime Minister Pedro Sanchez has visited the fire-hit eastern Castellón region, where officials fear conditions are getting worse. He warned that difficult hours lie ahead in the fight against the blaze. The head of the International Football Federation has defended his conduct following criticism of various issues at the recent World Cup. Some critics questioned Gianni Infantino's leadership of FIFA and his relationship with Donald Trump. Nesta McGregor reports.
4: In a 15-slide post on Instagram, Gianni Infantino addressed those who he claimed were hiding behind pens, papers and screens. Restrictions to the movement of the Iranian team, visa issues, claims of political interference, high ticket prices and hydration breaks were just a handful of issues which courted bad publicity. Infantino, though, remains defiant, suggesting his critics should meditate, pray or watch a football match instead of spreading hate and false rumours.
1: World News from the BBC. Russia says it has struck ships carrying military supplies at the Ukrainian port of Mykolaiv. Ukrainian officials say Russian drone attacks there killed one person and damaged 3 civilian vessels. Ukraine's ports authorities say the ships had been stranded in port since Russia's full-scale invasion in 2022 and were not making commercial voyages. Ukraine's President Volodymyr held his first meeting with Britain's new Prime Minister Andy Burnham at a naval base in southern England. Mr Burnham announced that Britain would share the technology behind its Stone Cloak electronic warfare system, allowing Ukraine to manufacture the equipment itself. He said it was no accident that Mr Zelensky was the first foreign leader he'd met since taking office and that he stood 100% with Ukraine.
5: In terms of Ukraine protecting critical national infrastructure during the winters that can be very harsh in Ukraine. So we talked at length about that issue. We've taken away some things that we will now follow up with our partners. Overall, it was a very warm meeting. I thought I would get on well with him, and I did.
1: The authorities in Ethiopia's northern Tigray region have approved a budget worth more than $400 million as tensions rise with the federal government. Tigray's leaders accuse Addis Ababa of cutting funding and restricting public services in breach of the peace deal that ended the region's two-year civil war in 2022. The Japanese author Keigo Higashino, known for penning intricate mystery novels, has died aged 68. The announcement from his publisher has triggered an outpouring of grief among fans across Asia. Mr. Higashino wrote more than 100 books, with his works translated and published in more than 40 countries and widely adapted for film. BBC News.
0: Hello, you're with Outside Source. It's Priya Rai with you here, live on the BBC World Service. We are going to spend some time, the next 25 minutes or so, focused on one of our main stories today. It's what many of the colleagues around me are working on. The producers of the TV news here in the UK, who are sat to my right, I can see on their TV screens, images of red glowing flames from fires in parts of France. Some of the firefighters there say they are still not in control of what they've called an unprecedented wildfire that is spreading towards the southwest city of Bordeaux. The city's mayor says he is preparing for all eventualities. Well, specialist aircraft are being used in the fight, dropping fire retardant on vegetation and land where wildfires are burning. There are some photographs of that on the BBC News website. But weather conditions themselves will not help contain the wildfires and may actually worsen the situation. High pressure remains dominant for much of the week, and that basically means hot and crucially dry. Now, if you were listening to Outside Source on Friday, you would have heard my colleague James talking to three women in France near the Bay of Arcachon, which saw hundreds evacuated due to the fires. Fanny was one of those evacuated, and she sent us this update.
6: We are back in our house, as well as my parents. We are well, all the five of us, the cat also. We came back home yesterday morning, and the road between Saint-Guinée, where I was staying with my in-laws, and Biscarros was closed. So we had to do a big detour, 60-kilometer detour through Pilat and Arcachon. We arrived in Biscarros yesterday at around 12. The town, our neighborhood was safe. There was no smoke anymore. But it was so weird. The town was deserted, very, very quiet. The only vehicles passing were firefighters, emergency vehicles. Our house was fine. We don't have gas supply at the moment because it was cut. Yesterday, we took a walk around the neighborhood to take photos of some of our neighbors' houses so we could send them and reassure them. Indeed, among my daughter's school mates, two families have lost their houses. So we feel very lucky and relieved.
7: Hello, my name is Vanessa, and I am living in La Teste-de-Buch and working in Arcachon. An update for today is that a lot of people have gone home. It seems like the tourists have left the bay and Arcachon because there are not many people out and about. So work is being affected and businesses are going to struggle for the rest of the summer, it seems, because everybody has left. In terms of the fire, we know that it's spreading more towards Bordeaux. It's going north, but we are just staying tuned and watching the news to know what to do next. Yes, it's just a very scary period waiting to see what to do next and being ready.
0: So that was an update there then from France. Well, we can cross to Bordeaux now and speak to my colleague, Janat Janil, who is there. Give us a sense of what it is like, both in terms of what you can see, Janat, but also the feeling amongst people I'm sure you've spoken to.
8: Well, you know, today is possibly a crucial day. It could be a make or break day because firefighters in southwest France who've been battling these massive wildfires for days have less than 24 hours to bring them under control before yet another heat wave hits this region. And temperatures could be as high as 40 degrees Celsius this week. Now, there has been a brief respite because overnight, Sunday night, there was some rain, the winds eased, and temperatures have fallen to the mid-20s. So that means that the fires, which were 15 kilometres, that's less than 10 miles from the city of Bordeaux this weekend, haven't come closer to it. And that's partly because the winds have now changed direction. They're going more southwards. But now temperatures are starting to rise again. So it really is a race against time for these firefighters, many of whom are absolutely exhausted to try to contain these fires. And these become even more dangerous and unpredictable when the weather gets hotter. They can generate their own wind and be dangerous for the thousands of soldiers, police officers and volunteers who've come to help them. And among the volunteers are many farmers who've turned up with tractors, water tanks and food and other supplies for the firefighters. European nations have already sent firefighting aircraft. More are arriving this week. But despite all this, a senior firefighter has warned today that it could take weeks, possibly even months, before the wildfires in France are completely extinguished. And that includes wildfires burning in other parts of France, including the southeast and Corsica.
0: From what you describe, it sounds anxiety-inducing if you're sort of there and you're being told there's a fire, you know, 10 miles, 15 kilometres away from the outskirts of your city. And that's what people there in Bordeaux have told the BBC as well. What kind of things are you seeing in terms of preparation and the preparedness for something like this to happen there?
8: Well, I went to the main evacuation centre in Bordeaux. In normal times, it's a huge conference centre with vast hangar-like halls, but it's now been turned into a place of shelter for thousands of people. What some are calling them climate refugees, and the tourists are among them, but a lot of those tourists have now moved on. But there are residents there. Some of them only have a few possessions, which they grabbed when they were told to evacuate their homes. Some cases, they've brought their pets with them. Now, there is food there, water there, medical help, lots of supplies have been donated, games and activities have been set up for children. There's a special help for elderly, frail people. There are care homes that have been evacuated in the region and camp beds for people who don't have anywhere else to go for now. And clearly, a lot of the people there are really concerned about their homes. I spoke to some of them and they were really worried about whether they would be looted because entire villages and towns are empty. Lots of places have been evacuated. We're talking about 250,000 people who've been displaced by these fires. So hundreds of these homes have actually burnt down because the firefighters simply haven't been able to save them. And some of their owners have expressed anger that the authorities weren't better prepared. Given all the concerns that we've had about climate change in recent years, France this year, as every year in France, scale of the fires this year, particularly in the southwest, are just unprecedented. They just couldn't cope.
0: I'm sure there'll be so much monitoring of the situation going on where you are in Bordeaux. Janelle, thank you very much for describing some of that to us. I can see a picture from live from Spain via the Reuters news agency, and it's a hillside that's got forest on it. There's a bit of flame you can see in the middle, but the air just looks so dense, full of smoke with this slight orange tinge to it. Of course, the emergency response is ongoing in both Spain and in France. Edda Navacarada is an aerial firefighting pilot who has flown through 25 fire seasons across both Europe and also in South America. And he spoke to us just before we came on air today. He'd stopped to refuel his aircraft before heading out again to fight fires in Greece.
9: We've been on a mission. It was okay. It was a small fire that we managed to put out, but we can be called again. It's a windy day. The fuel is dry. The forests are dry. So we can be dispatched anytime.
0: And give us an idea of how much water you need to be able to drop from the skies to actually make a difference and help those on the ground.
9: Well, we call this water delivery rate. That's the really important thing here. It's one of the factors, not the only factor. It's not just about the tank capacity, but it's more about the amount of water

0: we can put in an hour, for example. So we have a 3,000-liter aircraft, and then if we have a scooping area that is close to us, we can do 10, 15, sometimes even 20 drops per hour. So that brings a lot of water. That brings more than 50,000 liters per hour.
1: Can you give me a sense of what it's like when you're in the sky in terms of what you can see when there's a wildfire burning below you? Describe that to us.
0: We see basically what people see. We see flames, we see smokes, we see the homes of the people that are about to burn, all the obstacles and, you know, all of that. But we try to make it as professional as we can. We try to stick to procedures. We try to see standards, margins, escape routes, and try to see all these hazards as mitigated risk. So we obviously have families, and we can get emotional when we see all the drama that is happening below, but we try to stay away from that. But we do see the same things that you see from below with a much broader perspective. So we can see how the fire is progressing, if it's moving towards certain human settlements, or if it's moving, you know, in a direction where it's going to stop.
1: From your perspective in the sky, what kinds of things do you have to consider for your own safety when you're flying above something like that?
0: First of all, we need to understand that there are fires that Mother Nature is bringing that we cannot stop. Like, that's the first thing that we try to understand ourselves and to teach other pilots that are starting in this kind of flying. These mega fires that we're seeing, like, we cannot just go to the head of the fire where it's progressing, for example. We need to do micro missions. We need to go to certain areas where we can be effective, and we can actually help those on the ground that are the ones that are putting the fires out. So to give you an example, if there's a massive fire that it has a front of several kilometers, we do almost nothing there. We have to go more to what we call the heel of the fire, where it's starting, or the flanks, and then work downwind to the head. And then bit by bit, then we move towards the head. So we become part of a much broader strategy, and that's what we do. Or direct the head of the fire to a natural fire break, an area that could be rocks or could be their tracks or other kind of barriers for the fire.
1: And then to tell me a little bit about what you've experienced this year in terms of the wildfires in Greece compared to operations and missions you'll have been called to in previous years.
0: Greece, normally it is a hotspot in Europe. It's where many of the assets are based. In other years, I've been coming to help Greece from different countries. I've been working in Sweden, and we came from Sweden to help Greece. Now, coincidentally, Greece is sending planes to Spain. I think that they departed yesterday or a couple of days ago.
1: So that was Edda, who's a pilot firefighter, speaking to us from Greece. We're going to continue now speaking to some other firefighters dealing with wildfires. Also joining us from Greece now live is a volunteer and seasoned firefighter.

0: fire. Nothing really like the scale we're seeing on continental Europe, but these fires are now, because everything's so dry, it's burning into the peat, so it's burning into the ground now, so these fires become very difficult to extinguish, putting smoke, vast amounts of smoke into communities, and firefighters are struggling to, we can contain the fires, we can't actually stop them burning.
1: Sophia, tell me a little bit about what you've been doing in your work, mainly around Athens, this season, this year in particular.
2: Hey, hello also for me. Well, this year it's also going to be tough. We do whatever we do every year on the seasonal fire, fire season. The 6 months we're outside patrolling and we're on call.
1: That feeling of constantly being ready for something at this time of year, Anders, how does that affect you and your work?
2: Well, that's part of the job. Usually we are outside patrolling on a 24-hour shift. We have the fire trucks, and from the main fire brigade, then we separate the area. So in any case of any call, we can go faster. Of course, it's not easy because we are 24 hours anytime. They can call us outside from our home. We have to be ready for anything.
1: And Anders, for you in Sweden, I was reading you say it's been a slightly more moderate year so far this year in terms of fires, but it's been also about helping other countries that have been seeing particularly bad fires, including some Swedish help in the Bordeaux area of France.
3: Yes, that's correct. It's actually the second time this year we sent our scooping fire planes to France, helping them in those harsh conditions that they have there. Also in Sweden, we had a number of forest fires in the early spring, but no one's got large. So we got to, if you compare to the situation in southern Europe, it's a walk in the park in Sweden as we speak.
1: It really struck me what Craig said at the beginning, that you can't always stop the wildfires, you have to find ways to contain them. You're firefighters, your very job, the reason I'm sure you want to get into this line of work is because you want to be able to prevent and stop fires. Can you all talk to me and each other about what this work is like, what it means for all of you? Craig, perhaps start us off.
0: From a UK perspective, we used to fight in springtime fires, dead vegetation over wet ground. They were quite easy to put out. My colleagues around the world call them mild fires. And now what we are seeing is a massive move towards summer fires, which are everything is dry, everything's available to burn, houses, everything. And it's changing dramatically. And people thought fires were a rural problem, but now we're seeing fires in the city of London. We're seeing smoke from fires affecting Manchester, Liverpool, Cardiff. So this is now everybody's problem. And these fires, because of the amount of vegetation and the heat and the dryness of the soil, are becoming very difficult to manage.
1: Sophia, what is the work like for you? What kinds of things do you find yourself doing each day at this time of year? You know, what kind of toll does it take on you?
2: Well, for us, the main goal is to protect the natural wealth of our country. Every time we face the climate crisis, for example, now we have 32 degrees of Celsius, and 2 days ago we had heavy rain with floods in the city center of Athens. So we are living inside the climate crisis. We're trying to help the people. I completely agree with the colleague before that we see fires, structure fires, factories, forest fires, the number is increasing. And the very positive thing is that the people and the citizens, they're alert. They know how to protect their houses on basic things. And the minimum, just like to give a call and inform us that there we have a fire, please come.
1: Anders, for you, how have you kind of seen your work perhaps change over the last few years in terms of, you know, the work of fire services where you are compared to when

0: You were in your role as chief, as part of the Swedish Civil Defence Service. How have you seen the work change?
1: I think we had 2 years in Sweden, 2014 and 2018, when we had massive fires. And that was a wake-up call for us when we realized that it wasn't only in the southern part of Europe. We could have those large fires. We could be in the northern part as well. And we started up the Swedish fleet of aerial firefighting from 2019. And we also had to address the problem with command and control within the fire and rescue services, because we had a lot of lacking skills there. There were a bunch of small fire rescue services. And today they're part of a national system, which helped us a lot, not only for wildland fires. So I think we've been a lot stronger, but it took a while to learn from those big fires. And I think the main issue for us today is not how to handle the large fires, it's how to not get the large fires. How could we put them out before?
0: And I want to speak a little bit specifically about preparedness in just a moment. But I want to get a greater sense of what it is like for the three of you from a personal perspective. I mean, Craig, when you're faced with a fire, you go home in the evening to your friends or your family. What kind of conversations are you having? You're doing a frontline job.
2: Yeah, it does become very difficult, especially now when fires are moving into communities. Like I said, these springtime fires we used to fight were simple, really, and easy. We would basically use a fire beater, which is a stick with a bit of rubber on the end, and we would physically beat the flames out. We've now moved well away from that with the temperatures and the ground conditions, and it's a lot more difficult, and it's taken a lot more toll on people. And now we are seeing properties burning, and the risk of getting injured is now very real for firefighters and communities.
0: Sophia, do you ever get scared?
3: Yes, of course. Every time that we go for a shift, we want to get back safe. And for us, it's a second family, because we spend so many hours. We're going to work there together. We protect each other. For us, a couple, it's very, very sacred. It's me and him. And we go there all together. Generally, working together, it's the most important thing, because it helps us face the fires.
0: We heard from a pilot firefighter a few moments ago, Anders, and he was saying that he has to try and explain to new pilots that you can't always put the fire out. I wonder if you've ever had conversations, Anders, with people who are newer to the job.
1: Yes, I recognize that a lot. Of course, that's the difference with the small fires and the big ones. The big ones you can't put out, you have to contain them and almost let the nature and the weather take care of the rest. We had the problem not only with pilots, it's the same for the firefighters, because they are trained to put the fire out. And when we try to tell them, that's the main issue today, is to put the fire out, is to contain it, so it won't spread tomorrow. And it's all another tactics for the big fires, and we don't have them that often, so you don't have personal experience from that.
0: Well, Anders joining us from Sweden. We've got Craig, who is specialising in wildfires in England, but joining us from Wales, and also Sophia, who's in Greece. Thank you to the three of you. And I know there's so much work going on that Craig does, for example, when it comes to preparing the country to have resilience against fires in the future. Thank you for listening to us. You're with us on Outside Source.
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7: Thank you for joining us on the BBC World Service. In half an hour, you can hear the interview with Indian film director Rohan Kanawade. That's followed by The Conversation, joined by two scientists exploring the different strengths of men and women's bodies.
8: There's also the power of estrogen, which really gives the female body both immune strength, but also a lot of strengths in other areas.
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0: Hello, Priya Rai with you live in the BBC's newsroom. Welcome to Outside Source. Now, we like to get to the heart of a story, not least when a full HD version of The Odyssey was apparently leaked on X, and 2 million people reportedly saw it before it was taken down. This is a film the director, Christopher Nolan, really wants you to see on an extra big screen. Well, I've been trying to get to the bottom of it with our culture reporter, and we'll have that before we leave you today.
9: BBC News with Fiona MacDonald. India's youth-led movement says it might resume an agreement with the government not to take police action against protesters that's been breached. The Cockroach Junta Party protests forced the resignation on Saturday of the Education Minister, but it says hundreds of detained students haven't been released. Firefighters in France say they're still not in control of an unprecedented wildfire that's spreading towards the southwestern city of Bordeaux. The city's mayor says he's preparing for all eventualities. Meanwhile, fires in central and eastern Spain have destroyed 80 square kilometres and forced the evacuation of more than 100,000 people. FIFA's head Gianni Infantino has lashed out at critics of his handling of the recent World Cup, telling them to meditate, pray, or watch a football match. In a lengthy social media post, he downplayed several of the tournament's high-profile controversies. President Trump has said he isn't willing to give diplomacy with Iran much time and is prepared to go back to very strong military action. Mr. Trump said the US was in deep talks with Tehran, but diplomacy would either go fast or not at all. Britain's new Prime Minister Andy Burnham has met President Zelensky of Ukraine at a British naval base. Mr. Burnham announced that Britain would give the technology behind its Stone Cloak electronic warfare system to Ukraine so it can manufacture the equipment itself. Russia says it struck ships carrying military supplies at the Ukrainian port of Mykolaiv. Ukrainian officials say Russian drone attacks there killed one person and damaged three civilian vessels. And the German anatomist Gunther von Hagens, known as the human taxidermist, has died aged 81. He was famous for his controversial Body Worlds exhibition that displayed to millions his plastination technique of preserving human corpses in remarkable detail. BBC News.
0: Hello, welcome back to Outside Source. You're on the BBC World Service. It's Priya Rai with you today. Now, over the weekend, India's Cockroach Junta Party called off its five-week-long protest hours after the Education Minister, Dharmendra Pradhan, resigned. Well, the youth-led protest movement called it a win for democracy, with thousands coming out to celebrate.
10: I feel so good right now. I'm going to be very, very honest. I've been coming here for a while, protesting here for a while, but I honestly was not expecting the government to, you know, bow down to the people so quickly. But it happened. Our constitution won. Our voices were heard. And I feel incredible right now.
11: Today is a testament to the fact that government has to be answerable to its citizens. And there will come a day where people will realize that enough is enough. And they will give their 100% to hold the government accountable. And they have to listen to us. I think this day shows us that the government has to listen to us.
12: Emotional. We won, finally we won. I went on hunger strike. Do you know how my hunger strike went break by the lathis and tear gas?
0: Well, today, the Prime Minister, Narendra Modi, announced a special task force to reform the country's exam system, which was basically one of the key issues for the protesters. However, the Cockroach Junta Party, the CJP, say that an agreement with the government to not take police action against protesters is being breached. Well, our global affairs correspondent, Ambarasa Natarajan, reminded us, first of all, when he spoke to us earlier, who the Cockroach Party are.
13: It's an online satirical movement. It started when the Supreme Court talked about you know, some section of the youth being cockroaches and protests because they were involved in activism and in journalism. And of course, he later on clarified he didn't mean everyone. It was those who had like bogus degrees. But then one of the students, Indian students studying in the US, he

0: Put out Abhijit Deep K. He put out a post on X saying, how about all the cockroaches come together? So basically what he was saying was, because when someone tells you you're a cockroach, that is not in a very positive term. So, but it also shows that, you know, cockroaches can be resilient. And suddenly you had millions of followers on various social media platforms. And that led to this birth of this movement. It is not a political party. And the catalyst was also the leak of one of the key medical school entrance exam earlier this year, and the papers were leaked and the government was forced to reschedule the they held the exam once again 2 days later. But this exam is one of the toughest and it puts students under a lot of pressure. Many students, young students, have unfortunately have taken their lives even this year because of the extreme pressure. So that was, this is an affect, this affecting, you know, across the section of people from different communities, religion, caste. And it's not the only one. And there has been a bubbling anger within the society, within the younger generation, because dozens of exam paper leaks have happened over the years, in the last 12 years. And that kind of pressure was the one which saw the birth of this movement. And they started a protest about a month ago, asking for the Education Minister Dharmendra Pradhan's resignation and asking for reforms in the exam process itself. And that was what happened. And many key leaders or supporters held an indefinite hunger strike. And there was, on last week, they tried to march towards Parliament, and then police, you know, cracked down. Dozens were injured, and then the police said officers were also injured. But it attracted more people to the protest, and that was, you know, unprecedented, the number of people coming, not only in the Indian capital, in Mumbai, in Calcutta, in the south, in Bangalore and in Chennai and different places. So it was hailed as a big movement, and that is why the government finally agreed to look into this and the minister resigned.
1: And so then what we have today, with the party saying, hang on a minute, the government's not quite doing what it said. I mean, what's the potential of that? What can it lead to when the protests have only just been called off?
0: After negotiations on Saturday, both sides announced that the government had accepted all the demands of the Cockroach Janata Party representatives, one of them being there will not be any punitive action against those who took part in the protest, because many people were arrested and cases were filed against them. But even, you know, 48 hours later, the CJP, the Cockroach Janata Party, says that hundreds of people are still in detention in states like in West Bengal, Bihar and Assam. And also the cases are not being withdrawn, and some of those who provided support like logistics, food and other medicine to these protesters in Delhi and other places, they're being harassed. So they were speaking to journalists a short while ago where they said the government's agreement by tomorrow, and also all those cases filed against the protesters should be withdrawn, and people in jail should be released immediately. Otherwise, we would be forced to restart the protest.
1: And very briefly, has there been anything from the government on that?
0: The government's so far move has been to introduce this plans for a new task force, and already the Prime Minister Narendra Modi promised a tough action, and they're now trying to bring a bill changes to the exam process, and that's what is happening at the moment.
1: That was our Global Affairs correspondent Ambarasan Etirajan. All right, let's look at what Gianni Infantino has said, the president of football's world governing body, FIFA. He's told his critics to meditate, pray, or watch football. Let's find out what this is all about. BBC Sports' Mike McCarthy is joining us. Infantino has had plenty to say on social media.
2: Yeah, Infantino took to social media early to accuse critics of spreading hate and false rumours about his leadership, FIFA and the World Cup. FIFA and Infantino drew criticism for a number of issues at the tournament. Among them was the treatment of the Iranian team. They were unable to keep their training base in the United States and had to travel into the country for each of their group matches before quickly getting canceling flights back to Mexico after the final whistle. Iran's coach described the team as the most oppressed at the World Cup, but Infantino claimed FIFA worked tirelessly to unite two countries at war, with Iran entering the country without incident or conflict. He also praised security at the World Cup, saying there were zero incidents and zero violence.
1: But what about some of the other

0: Controversies.
1: Well, Infantino claimed the decision to suspend the ban of the USA's star striker following Balogun was based on similar rulings that are, quote, routine and widely accepted in some of the biggest leagues worldwide. It's worth pointing out an automatic ban has never been overturned before at a World Cup. And on the subject of fans from Haiti, Senegal and Ivory Coast being impacted by travel bans, Infantino Rossi's critics mentioned the few people denied visas and overlooked millions who were approved. And Infantino's post also included this message: to all of you who missed watching kids, babies, grandparents and parents come together for the beautiful game, sorry that you were so consumed by hate and criticism that you missed it all. The comments on his Instagram post are switched off.
0: Well, Mike, thank you very much. And you can read more about that on the BBC Sports website. Let's move on now and speak to some of our reporters who are covering various things going on across the African continent. We're first of all going to bring in Khanyisile Nkoba, who's reporting from Johannesburg in South Africa, where authorities are investigating the death of a Nigerian man who has collapsed whilst he was being arrested. So talk us through, first of all, just what happened.
2: Good evening. Thank you so much for having me. So, South African authorities have confirmed that they're investigating the death of a Nigerian national, Ibechika Simon, who died, you know, during an operation by police. South African police are saying that, you know, they were conducting a search, and while they were carrying out an arrest, Mr. Simon became unwell and collapsed and was declared a deceased at the scene. Of course, Nigerian officials on their side, you know, are saying his death is a result of egregious police tactics, and they are calling for an investigation.
0: And what have been the reaction from, you know, kind of, you mentioned the Nigerian officials, but this is the second time in a month a Nigerian has collapsed and died during a police operation. So what's the bigger conversation? Because the relations between the two countries isn't particularly strong at the moment.
2: Yes, you know, so the Nigeria's consulate in South Africa, based in Joburg, has said, you know, it is appalled by reports of this incident, and they're calling for a transparent investigation. And as you rightly said, you know, it's the second time that there's been a report of a Nigerian national dying under what Nigerian authorities are saying are suspicious circumstances. So it certainly hasn't helped relations between the two countries, which have been, you know, strained, particularly in light of the anti-immigrant protests that have been taking place in South Africa. So Nigerian authorities are now calling for a transparent investigation, and they've come out strongly, you know, against a second incident that's been reported within a month.
0: And what have the South African officials or authorities and police saying about this latest incident?
2: Yes, so South African police officers confirmed, you know, that there is an investigation, and they've referred it to an independent body which probes police conduct, you know. So this independent body has also released a statement saying that they are investigating this, they are aware of this. But interestingly enough, you know, in their statement, they mentioned that a post-mortem was conducted on Mr. Simon a day after the incident was reported, and it was found that he had sustained multiple bruises and abrasions on his back and his chest, which is necessitated this investigation. So they did say that, you know, they've just started an investigation, and more details may come to light as they continue on with the investigation.
0: Khanyisile Nkoba, thank you very much for joining us from Johannesburg in South Africa. Just before I move on to speak to another of my colleagues, in front of me I can actually see a live video of the French President Emmanuel Macron. He's in a region, the Gironde region, that is encompasses Bordeaux, that has been affected by wildfires there, and he's shaking hands with various officials, emergency response officials and the likes. If we hear anything interesting or anything comes out of that, we will of course bring it straight to you. But as I mentioned, we're focusing on a couple of stories from the African continent. I'm going to move now on and talk about Sudan's army, which says it has regained full control of a vital highway linking Khartoum with the besieged capital of North Kordofan state, El Obeid. Now, that is following 2 days of fierce fighting. My colleague Ikiso Andera has been following events from our bureau in Nairobi. So just give us the context to demonstrate how significant this is.
3: Well, this, many analysts say, is potentially one of Sudan's, one of Sudan Army's most significant advances in central Sudan in months. This has been one of the flashpoints of the fighting between the Sudanese Army and the paramilitary group Rapid Support Forces for the better part of this year and last year. And if the Sudanese Army is able to hold this major highway that they say they have captured, then it would reopen a very significant land corridor that runs between the capital Khartoum and El Obeid, which is again one of the flashpoints of the conflict currently. And it is seen as the opening of this highway would allow ground troops, would allow the army to move its troops, to move fuel and supplies more easily into North Kordofan and to Darfur. And of course, it is also seen as significant because the army might be able to push the RSF fighters further away from the main highway, and of course, open up avenues for aid and other, you know, critical goods to get to people in that part of Sudan.
0: Yes, I was going to ask you, what does this mean for civilians there? Because of course, there have been periods during this civil war where cities have been completely besieged. That has been one of the issues, is supplies.
3: Yes, it's been a very big issue. And when we talk about El Obeid, it's been one of the most recent cities that have garnered a lot of international attention because of the fighting and what international bodies like the UN have termed as an imminent attack from the RSF fighters who had been seen to be mobilizing in that particular city. The United Nations World Food Programme even described the city as the country's epicenter for displacement and hunger. So, of course, the civilians continue to bear the brunt of the conflict. And with El Obeid being the newest refuge for hundreds of thousands of people, this reopening of this route is seen as not just significant for, an avenue for the army to get through, but also for humanitarian aid to get through to not just people in El Obeid, but people in towns around El Obeid who have not been able to get the much needed aid and supplies that they need.
0: How does any of this sit alongside the latest diplomatic efforts and how it is being raised as an issue by global leaders?
3: Well, there are several diplomatic efforts that are currently ongoing to try and sort out this particular, if I could call it that, this particular conflict in Sudan, currently in its fourth year. The most significant peace effort right now, I could say, is the one led by the United States that has been seen to be making some headway in the past weeks. There have been negotiations over these past weeks, and the U.S. Is proposing a 90-day humanitarian truce, which it says would be followed by talks on a permanent ceasefire, as well as civilian transition of power. But the biggest issue continues to be both sides, the Sudanese army and the Rapid Support Forces, do not seem to agree on the terms that have come up in the mediation notes. So that's a conversation that's ongoing. The Sudanese army says that any truce must be preceded by a full RSF withdrawal from all cities that it has occupied since the war started. While the UN currently, the peace proposal plans to have phased withdrawal instead. And the RSF also does not seem to be taking this in as had been expected. They have broadly welcomed the proposal submitted, but they have continued. The RSF has continued with the military operations, including drone attacks in the Kordofan regions. So despite this engagement by the US, there's still no agreement, a concrete agreement, and of course, and no ceasefire as well. So it's a matter of wait and see on whether the US would be able to come up with a proper plan that would be able to get these two two sides on the negotiating table and eventually perhaps get an initial ceasefire before, the end of the year.
0: And finally, Akisa, so that we understand the level of diplomacy that is required here, give us a sense of who controls what at this very point in time between the Sudanese army and the rapid support forces.
3: Well, the Sudanese army currently controls much of the central and eastern Sudan. This includes the capital Khartoum and the twin city of Omdurman, and we also have the Red Sea coast and Port Sudan. And they've also regained some control in some of these areas in recent months. But we have also seen the Sudanese army trying to push westwards, where the RSF largely controls areas like the Kordofan, where the RSF has a lot of presence, and the RSF also continues to dominate much of the Darfur region, while retaining pockets of the territory in Kordofan, and hence why the Kordofan regions have become the latest epicenter, if I could call it that, of the fighting between these two sides, because the army is trying to regain a lot of ground that's currently in the hands of the RSF. So neither side has achieved a decisive military victory, but the front lines continue to shift as the fighting continues.
0: Akisa Wandera from Nairobi, thank you very much for bringing us those updates. Let me bring you a couple of updates of what we're watching of the French President Emmanuel Macron as he meets emergency officials. He's being briefed by some of them in the Gironde region of France. That is a part of the country that is experiencing some very severe wildfires. It's one of the most affected areas at the
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The family of the late John Senu Terry Gomez of New Joshua, the family of the late Lawrence Ndayil Patau Gomez of Mandinari Village, the family of the late Faranali of Guinea-Bissau, the family of the late Palui Blackie Gomez of Bundung, the family of the late Sangjun Gomez, the family of the late John Mepwe Correa, the family of the late Ubuku of Bese, the family of Mr. David Mandu Gomez, and the family of Jean Pachmendi regret to announce the death of their daughter, sister, wife, mother, grandmother, and great-grandmother, Ya Mary Kandinch Gomez, fondly called Ia. This sad news occurred on Sunday, the 19th of July, 2026, at the Serekunda General Hospital, and is being extended to all relatives in the Gambia, Senegal, Guinea-Bissau, and the rest of the world. Funeral arrangements are as follows. The wake is on Monday, the 27th of July, 2026, at the St. Therese's Parish, Canifing, starting at 6 p.m. The laying and last respects will be at her residence at New Joshua, Bilbao, from 11 a.m. on Tuesday, the 28th of July, 2026. The funeral mass takes place the same Tuesday, the 28th of July, 2026, at St. Therese's Catholic Church, Canifing, starting at 2 p.m. Interment will be at the Kusabia Cemetery in Churchillstown. Condolences will be received at her former residence in New Joshua. The deceased is Ya Mary Kandinch Gomez, fondly called Ia. May her gentle soul rest in peace.

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2: BBC World Service. I'm Nkechi Obonna in Nairobi with Focus on Africa. The Women's African Football Tournament, WAFCON, has kicked off in Morocco with an expanded 16 national teams vying for the title.
3: This was exciting and the fans really showed up this time. And it has also proved that when women's football gets the right visibility and investment, people will actually catch on and support it.
2: Also, Liberian and Nigerian authorities are investigating large cocaine and meth drug operations worth hundreds of millions of dollars, one of the biggest in recent years.
4: Instead, what we see actually is a network of interconnected maritime, air, and land corridors that constantly change depending on the law enforcement pressure or response.
2: That's all on the BBC Tonight in Focus. First, the news.
5: BBC News with Fiona MacDonald. The Indian youth movement behind huge protests that forced the education minister to resign has warned that the demonstrations will resume unless those arrested are released soon. The Cockroach Junta Party said hundreds of students in some states were still in detention and others were being harassed. Anbarasa Natarajan reports.
6: Representatives of the Cockroach Janta Party, an online youth movement, said the government had assured them that no punitive action would be taken against protesters who held rallies across India for more than a month, demanding the resignation of the education minister and reforms to the examination system. The continuing arrests and harassment of the participants, it said, were a complete breach of an agreement with the government to end the protests over the weekend. The youth movement has urged the government to release the text of the written agreement by Tuesday.
5: Britain's new Prime Minister Andy Burnham has met President Zelensky of Ukraine at a naval base in Portsmouth, his first meeting with a foreign leader since taking office last week. Mr. Burnham said the visit sent a clear message that UK support for Ukraine would continue and that Britain would stand with Kiev for as long as it took.
7: I thought I would get on well with him, and I did. We got on very well indeed, and this is going to be a close partnership. I intend to visit soon, and we will build this, and we will work through the different issues that President Zelensky has, many of which we've gone into today.
5: He also announced that Britain would give the technology behind its Stone Cloak electronic warfare system to Ukraine so that it can manufacture the equipment itself. The head of football's world governing body, FIFA, has defended his conduct following criticism of various issues at the recent World Cup. In a 15-page social media post, Gianni Infantino said critics of the tournament had missed the joy and togetherness experienced by millions of fans. Mr. Infantino's governance and his close relationship with Donald Trump have come in for close scrutiny. Firefighters in France say they're still not in control of an unprecedented wildfire that's spreading towards Bordeaux. France's interior minister said the situation in Gironde remained unfavourable. Hugh Schofield is in Paris.
8: Conditions improved slightly overnight with lighter winds and even a little rain. As a result, there have been fewer active fire points and emergency workers have spent much of the day creating fire breaks, which means cutting down swathes of forest or even in some cases destroying it with tactical burning. But the reprieve could well be only temporary because very hot temperatures are already beginning to return. The worst possible news because it means the risk of embers bursting again into flame. Once again, the prefect of the Gironde Department has urged holidaymakers not to come to the region.
5: BBC News. The Spanish Prime Minister Pedro Sanchez has visited fire-hit eastern Castellón region, where officials fear conditions are getting worse. He warned that difficult hours lie ahead in the fight against the blaze. Nick Beek has the latest.
9: The next 48 hours are critical, according to those at the coalface. Spanish firefighters are looking to gain a level of control over the blazes, something that's eluded them so far, before the onset of the fourth heat wave of the summer. The advance of the fire towards Madrid has slowed in the past day, but there's heightened concern on Spain's east coast in the province of Castellón, where authorities described the latest inferno as out of control.
5: President Trump has said he isn't willing to give diplomacy with Iran much time and is prepared to go back to very strong military action. In an interview with the Axios news site, Mr. Trump said the US was in deep talks with Tehran, but diplomacy would either go fast or not at all. At least 30 deaths have so far been confirmed in northern Nigeria after gunmen attacked a village in Kaduna State. Residents said the attack happened in Kauru District late on Sunday. The gunmen went from house to house, opening fire as people were sleeping. Several homes were set ablaze. A local preacher says most of those killed were children. Kaduna is one of several states in northern Nigeria regularly subject to raids by armed gangs. The German anatomist Gunther von Hagen, sometimes known as Dr. Death for preserving and displaying human bodies, has died. He was 81. Dr. von Hagen became famous for developing a technique called plastination, whereby the fluids and fat in donated human corpses are replaced with rubber or polymers, allowing them to be preserved and dissected in remarkable detail. He died on Friday. BBC News.
2: Hello there and welcome to Focus on Africa. I am Nkechi Obonna. The Women's African Football Cup of Nations, WAFCON, has kicked off in Morocco with an expanded 16 national teams vying for the title. We look at the mood of this tournament and the issues surrounding women's football on the continent.
0: Not seeing the much publicity because also the concluded World Cup. Many people are not talking about like last time. Before the previous month, before selecting the date, it was also changing, postponing. I think all those things were something that why things were not prepared.
2: And Liberian officials seized cocaine worth over $300 million, the biggest in the country's history. What's responsible for the proliferation of drugs in West Africa and its impact on young people?
10: I first started taking drugs when I was a teenager. I first encountered drugs when I was in the Ifri about 12 years ago, which was pills. And at that time, I was surrounded by my peers who were using substances and I wanted to fit in.
2: It's Monday, July 27th. 16 teams, 5 stadiums and 4 automatic tickets to the World Cup in Brazil. The Women's Africa Cup of Nations, also known as WAFCON, has kicked off last Sunday with host country Morocco defeating Kenya 4-0 in the opening match. Kenya's Harambee Starlets are making their first appearance at the tournament since 2016. This year, the stakes are higher than ever. CAF, the continent's football governing body, expanded the slots for the first time to 16 teams who will battle across venues in Rabat and Casablanca, all chasing regional glory and a guaranteed ticket to the 2027 FIFA Women's World Cup in Brazil. Running till the 16th of August, the 4 semi-finalists will automatically qualify for next year's Women's World Cup, while the losing quarter-finalist will have another opportunity to reach the global stage through the intercontinental playoffs. We hear from fans across the continent capturing the excitement and expectations as Africa's biggest women's football tournament unfolds.
11: I've already begun enjoying the display of culture and heritage by various participating teams during their departure and arrival in Morocco. This tournament shouldn't just be about matches and the jerseys the players are wearing, so women and girls know that they are more than just being in kitchens. The players should inspire women on the continent.
12: I think this year's WAFCON has been really exciting and competitive. The quality of football has been impressive, actually, and I think it shows how much women's football is continuing to grow across Africa.
3: This has been a huge statement for women's football in Africa. The quality has gone up, competition up. This was exciting, and the fans really showed up this time. And it has also proved that when women's football gets the right visibility and investment, people will actually catch on and support it.
13: I think the games have been exciting and it's great to see how, you know, women football continues to grow across, you know, Africa.
2: The BBC's Waihiga Mwaura spoke to Zambian professional footballer and team captain Barbara Banda on their preparation for the tournament.
14: I don't think it affected us because I think this is what we needed, and we needed more of preparations. It came in earlier, so it gave us the time to adjust in one or two. Not really disappointed that it was postponed, but also to give us more time to prepare.
15: The tournament is coming just days after the FIFA World Cup. How important would you say equal pay, equal treatment is in women's football? I mean, this time around, CAF have announced prize money has increased to $2 million. Is that a step in the right direction?
14: Yeah, I think it's a good motivation to the teams because women's football has really improved in so many areas. And for us, starting this WAFCON just right after the World Cup, we saw how African teams performed at the World Cup. We're really proud of them. And Africa has grown around the world. So it's a motivation for us also as women to compete in this competition.
15: What do you make of the caliber of women players on the continent? Do you feel that they are the same caliber as those who play elsewhere? You play overseas. How would you compare that?
14: If you look at the leagues in Africa, I think each country has developed with their league. They have national leagues. So caliber can't be the same because when you're playing professional out there, it takes a lot. So I think the experience that we bring in as professional players, that also keeps on encouraging our young girls that are coming up in our teams.
15: What are your predictions for your team at this WAFCON? Who do you see as strong competitors?
14: Every team is here to compete. No one has just come here to participate, but, you know, every team has improved. So predicting, it's so very difficult for me, but I think whatever we get out of it, the best, we have to do our level best so that we go out of the group stage, and our aim as a team is to qualify to the World Cup and possibly win the WAFCON.
2: Many thanks to my colleague Wahiga Mwara speaking to Barbara Banda there. Now let's look beyond the results to examine what this expanded tournament means for the future of women's football in Africa. I spoke to Saini Sisoho Mboje, a Gambian football administrator and former national youth player who made history as the first Gambian woman to hold an official staff position at a professional European football club. She shares her insights on WAFCON's growing impact, the progress women's football has made across the continent, and the work ahead.
0: Seeing the African Cup of Nations, some people were asking, is it African Women Cup of Nations happening? Seeing the much publicity, because also the concluded World Cup. Many people are not talking about like last time. Before the previous month, before selecting the date, it was also changing, postponing. I think all

0: see how people can come forward and then support Umutsuko. And the best way they can see that with the talents that we had, because it's the best stage for women, African women's football competition.
1: Yeah, Saini, I'm sitting here and I'm wondering, I heard you say something. You said there is not much excitement as for the women's AFCON as it is for their male counterparts. I'm wondering why. Is it a thing of football fans not being very supportive of women's football, or is it a thing of, did the postponement affect it in any way and fans lost interest? I'm trying to gauge what is responsible for people not having this much interest as in the men's tournament.
0: The relevant and the support that needs to be given is not given. And I always argue with this, the structures. This is something that women in women's football need to stand up. I also sometimes don't believe that, yes, because when Mustapha came with the previous years and now, there's a much difference that you can see when it comes to the prize money, when it comes to the increment of teams. But when it comes to the structures, still need to be improved. So this is the problem. Obviously, men's football cannot be compared with women's football, not only in Africa, but in Europe as a whole, which I have experienced working in both continents. But the truth is, women's football in Africa really needs a real revamp of making sure the structures have to be reinforced when it comes to the investment. Investment is one of the key areas when it comes to that, and it has to start from the grassroots. And also, when you look at areas of player welfare, also is something that we have to improve on. Women's football right now really need that visibility. Is something that we are not also getting. The media coverage and the marketing is one of the key also areas. It's coming up. Yes, I agree, where we were and where we are now is different. But come on, we're in 2026. So we want to see more women being given that kind of approach of marketing.
1: And so saying it, let's talk about the tournament now. Which team do you think has the best chance of winning the tournament?
0: Morocco, because before the last AFCON, they won, I think 2022. I will bet again Nigeria. When you analyze in AFCON and you look at Nigeria with their track record and the experienced players they have, you will see that they stand a better chance to win again. You can see when they're playing with Morocco in the finals, the experience gives them to win the tournament. The players that they also have, the level that they play, because it also counts a lot. Because yesterday we witnessed Morocco and Kenya when they played their opening games with 4-0. You will understand that Morocco gained that kind of experience in the tournament. And with Morocco, I can say proudly that they are one of the best country that is really investing in women's football with the right structures. So for them also, I will give them that second option. But for me, they can win it, but I will give it to Nigeria. And also Tanzania, they have one of the best strikers right now with the team that they have. Also, then you look at South Africa, also giving the chance. But for me, orderly, I will give it to Nigeria for second. I will give it to Morocco, then Tanzania, then South Africa.
1: And we have some new teams that are featuring at this year's WAFCON for the first time. What do you make of their appearance?
0: Yeah, their appearance is wonderful and welcoming because increment of from 12 to 16 teams. The likes of Malawi, Kenya for the first time, because Kenya beat us in the final round. In Gambia, we lost. But for me, I am proud to say that having the experience playing in the African Cup of Nations for the first time, which many countries also have, you know, been in their position before. Malawi also, so will be a learning point for them to understand. I have not seen them yet play because they haven't played yet. With the newcomers in the African Women's Cup of Nations, it's a very good test for them and also it's an experience to learn.
1: And Saini, just before I let you go, right, Cape Verde is also
0: featuring at
1: this tournament. Now, I don't want to jinx it, but we do know that Cape Verde gave us a stunning performance at the just concluded World Cup, being the very first time they featured at the global stage of football. Are you also optimistic that the women's team will also shock us at this WAFCON?
0: Yes, oh, definitely. Because Keva, they are having the right approach, structuring their football, not only women, but both male and female. And then even the previous tournament they participated in, they are doing very well. Because this shows that also that the federation is having the great interest of supporting the women's football team. But for me, it will not surprise me because the approach that they are having and the trend, because they surprised everyone in the World Cup. But hopefully also we'll see the same in the women's team in the African Cup of Nations for the first time seeing them. For me, it will not not be a surprising for me, because I know and I have watched, I have seen that how they are really pushing forward, pushing harder, and also making the structures for their football development in the country. When it comes to the grassroots, when it comes to men's football, when it comes to women's football. But it won't surprise me. But also, like I said,

0: a learning opportunity also for them for the first time coming. But Nigeria is there, Morocco is there, South Africa is there. These are very top teams in the women's national, and Ivory Coast also, Cameroon. These are top teams in African women's football. But like I said, Rome does not build a day. They can constantly perform themselves, because this is what we want to see. We want to see more improvement, more increase of women's national team in the African Cup of Nations.
1: Saini Sissor Mboje, Gambian football administrator and former national youth player, joining me from Banjul. This is Focus on Africa from the BBC World Service. West Africa has become a notable transit route for cocaine trafficked from South America to Europe, including illegal and hidden sites used to make methamphetamine. Earlier this month, Nigerian authorities charged 10 suspects, including three Mexican nationals, arrested during a raid on a meth lab in May in one of the country's largest narcotics busts. In Liberia, investigations are underway over a large cocaine seizure worth over $300 million, the largest in the country's history. The raid took place at a suspected illegal storage facility near the country's capital city of Monrovia, with videos and photos released by the police. Investigators say dozens of sealed suitcases and boxes inside a lorry are believed to have contained high-grade cocaine. Several people, including two foreign nationals, were arrested. A Liberian police officer has also been dismissed for allegedly taking about $10,000 from suspects in exchange for preferential treatment during the investigation. But beyond the headlines, people in Liberia are greatly affected. Top of that list is addiction. I have been speaking with Rachel, who is recovering from drug addiction in the country. She shares her journey with us.

0: And you were 16 years old at the time. How would you get access to these drugs?
1: So, like many young people suffering from addiction, to get access to those drugs, it was easy because you have people in the community selling them, you have people in the ghetto selling them, you have people in the pharmacies selling them, and also in the street.
0: When you say you found people on the streets in your neighborhood, talk me through about the cost. How are you able to afford it?
1: So I would keep my lunch money from school. So when I come home, I should be able to buy. And at that time, when I started taking pills, it was starting at $50. But now I think it's up to 200 or 300. So by then, it wasn't expensive.
0: And this is US dollars or Liberian dollars?
1: Liberian dollars.
0: What did you start taking after the pills?
1: So after the pills, I moved to marijuana. After marijuana, I went to codeine, where I started going to the pharmacy now to buy the syrup. And after the codeine, I went to Italian white, what we call Yetta, then the coco, the rack.
0: What was the reaction of your family and friends when they realized you were using substances?
1: Well, it was painful for everyone. My family was heartbroken and worried about me and my future. And for my friends, some people supported me while others distanced themselves from me.
0: And at what point did you say to yourself you wanted to quit?
1: After my father got ill and he lost his job, that was when I realized that I reached the point to get my life back. I mean, at that time, I just wanted to heal. I wanted to rebuild my life with God. But most of all, I wanted to go back to school and become someone who will help other people to continue their recovery process or to seek treatment.
0: Talk me through the journey to quitting. What was your experience?
1: It wasn't easy at all because I made a real tough decision to leave it. I still used to experience craving, but then I knew what I wanted. That was to heal and to rebuild my life. So I had to do it by all means.
0: And what's your experience now? I hear you when you say you still have the urge to take certain substances.
1: Right now, with the help of Mother of Light and counseling and further obsession and the love around my family, I encourage myself each day and every day to stay clean and focus on my recovery. Because I will tell you, healing isn't easy. There will be challenges every day, like cravings, there will be sad days. But in every day, recovery has helped me to be stronger, more faithful, and determined to rebuild a meaningful future for myself. I'm looking forward to completing my education, and I also want to help people who are suffering from the same addiction to be able to get clean. I want to be in the humanitarian field for now. I found passion there because after my integration, Mother of Light were able to give me a voluntary work where I assist people on Wednesdays where we do intake, people who take in substance and they are willing to change, to talk to them and to take them in the program. And I found pleasure in there. I actually feel happy seeing them come back, saying that I want to leave it to go back to the society.
0: And we have just seen current news in Liberia that the government has busted over $300 million worth of drugs. Is it something that's very common among young people, or it's very accessible?
1: It's accessible for young people, especially for the price, it's affordable. Yes, what the government is doing right now, so they are doing extremely well to be able to locate such quantity of substance.
0: That was Rachel, recovering from addiction, joining me from Liberia. So, what does the drug trafficking scene look like in West Africa, and how are the operations carried out? I have been speaking with Muhammadu Kane, analyst at Global Initiative Against Transnational Organized Crime. According to his organization, at least 30% of cocaine destined for Europe now passes through the region. He started by explaining how this works.
2: There is no single drug trafficking route across Africa or West Africa. Instead, what we see actually is a network of interconnected maritime, air, and land corridors that constantly change depending on the law enforcement pressure or response. So whenever there is a strong response, they change the route. But for cocaine, also it's important to highlight that most shipments originate actually in South America, particularly from producing countries such as Colombia, Peru, and Bolivia, before moving through Brazil and other departure points along the Atlantic coast. And from there, large consignments are actually transported by sea to West Africa, often concealed in commercial cargo, but also in fishing vessels or container shipments. Actually, the cocaine is distributed through several routes. For example, when the cocaine arrives by maritime road in Conakry, it's moved to Dakar via land routes in Nigeria.

0: right now has emerged as an important production hub for methamphetamine, with drug exported to markets in East and Southern Africa and part of Asia.
1: Is it possible that some of these drugs make it out into the market and are consumed by people in these West African countries rather than being exported or transited into the actual destinations?
0: Yes, they pass through the region, and a proportion it remains here into the local market, making the drug actually more accessible than in the past, because most of the time the intermediaries, when they support, when they help criminal networks to bring the cocaine, they are paid in drug, and this drug is redistributed locally, including methamphetamine and ecstasy. But also these drugs are very cheap. Cocaine is widely used, but also the synthetic drugs are really rapidly expanding across the region because they are easy to make, very cheap, quite widespread, and can reach a broader consumer base.
1: And in Liberia, there has been a recent cocaine seizure that is estimated to be worth around $300 million. We also saw the production of meth in Nigeria. There was a meth lab that was busted last week involving foreign nationals, including three Mexicans. How is it that an entire laboratory is able to function? These operations happen whilst we have these types of agencies that are expected to oversee the safety of locals in countries like Nigeria.
0: It's important actually to distinguish methamphetamine and cocaine as they involve different supply chain and criminal networks. And in Nigeria, Mexican nationals have been linked to the methamphetamine trade for over a decade. As 2011, the dismantlement of the country's first so-called super lab reveals exactly the involvement of a Mexican national who were reportedly providing technical expertise on methamphetamine production. The cocaine trade, however, is different. While the Mexican criminal groups do play a role in cocaine trafficking through West Africa, they are only one part of much broader transnational landscape. Cocaine trafficking routes involve a range of international actors, including network from Latin America, particularly Colombia and Brazil, as well as European and Western Balkan criminal groups. This network often work with a West African facilitator and logistics provider, forming flexible partnership rather than being dominated by any single organization or nationality. So the recent seizure actually in Liberia highlights a broader regional trend rather than an isolated incident.
1: Muhammadu Kane, analyst at Global Initiative Against Transnational Organized Crime, based in Dakar. And that's it on Focus on Africa today. If you'd like to speak with us, please send a WhatsApp message to our WhatsApp number on +254 791 269 243, or email us on focusonafrica@bbc.co.uk. You can also find us on socials at BBC Africa or my handle at I am Nkechi Nna, and that's with double N. This episode was produced by Bella Twine in Nairobi, while David Nzau mixed the program. Kiganse Shumba was the senior journalist in charge. Our editors are Roda Othiambo and Mariam Abdullah. I am Nkechi Obonna, and I'll speak to you again soon.
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6: The weaker sex, the fairer sex. The female body has often been viewed as less powerful than that of men. But today on The Conversation from the BBC World Service, We're challenging that assumption. A science journalist and a geneticist reveal the hidden advantages of female bodies and why women excel when it comes to endurance and survival, and even fighting off diseases. That's all after the latest BBC News.
7: BBC News with Fiona MacDonald. The Indian youth movement behind huge protests that forced the education minister to resign has warned that demonstrations will resume unless those arrested are released soon. The cockroach junta party said hundreds of students were still in detention in breach of an agreement with the government. Britain's new Prime Minister Andy Burnham has met Ukraine's President Zelensky at a naval base in Portsmouth, his first meeting with a foreign leader since taking office last week. He said Britain would hand Ukraine the intellectual property rights behind its new Stone Cloak electronic warfare system so Kyiv can produce it at scale. Russia says it struck ships carrying military supplies at the Ukrainian port of Mykolaiv. Ukraine says the ships have been stranded since Russia's full-scale invasion. President Trump says he's prepared to go back to what he called very strong military action against if diplomacy takes too long. He told Axios that the US was in deep talks with Tehran, but diplomacy would either go fast or not at all. At least 30 deaths have so far been confirmed in northern Nigeria after gunmen attacked a village in Kaduna State. Residents say the gunmen went from house to house, opening fire as people were sleeping. Firefighters in France say they're still not in control of an unprecedented wildfire that's spreading towards the southwestern city of Bordeaux. The city's mayor says he's preparing for all eventualities. In Spain, officials fear conditions are worsening in the fire-hit region of Castellón. The Prime Minister has warned that difficult hours lie ahead. And FIFA's head, Gianni Infantino, has lashed out at critics of his handling of the recent World Cup, telling them to meditate, pray, or watch a football match. In a social media post, he downplayed several of the tournament's high-profile controversies. BBC News.
6: Hello, I'm Dashiani Navanayagam and welcome to The Conversation from the BBC World Service. This is the programme which explores the female perspectives and experiences of women doing incredible things around the world. The weaker sex, the fairer sex. The female body has often been viewed as less strong and less powerful than that of men. But today we are challenging that assumption and revealing the ways in which women's bodies actually come out on top. My first guest, Star Vartan, is from Australia and now lives in America. She's a science journalist and author of The Stronger Sex, a book exploring the different areas where women have the physical edge over men. And joining us from South Africa is Marlo Moller, Professor of Molecular Biology and Human Genetics at Stellenbosch University. Her research explores why women appear to be stronger when it comes to fighting off and surviving tuberculosis, and how the answer lies in our genes. Star and Marlo, a very warm welcome to the programme. Hello.
8: Thank you for inviting me.
9: Lovely to be here. Thank you.
6: Star, I want to start with you, first of all, because you do have a very personal interest in this topic. Growing up, you were often told that you must be weaker than men. Tell us a bit about that.
9: So I grew up my early childhood in Australia, and then I ended up being raised by my grandmother in the Hudson Valley of New York. And she was such a wonderful example to me. She raised me, and she was in her 60s and 70s. And she was out there chopping wood and building stone walls and doing a lot of hard physical labor that we needed to do around our property. And so I saw her as my example. And then I also was expected to do quite a lot of physical labor myself as sort of I aged. But really sort of learning the limits of my own strength at a young age. And during that time, I sort of understood my own strength, but I went to school, I went to summer camp, and I got this different message from the people around me. They told me to ask a boy or a man to help carry chairs or do something that I knew was so easy for me to do. And I got the message that I shouldn't maybe talk about the fact that I was able to do these things and that I knew I was perfectly capable to do them because I'd been doing all this sort of hard work at home. And so I got this sort of double message of what my own strengths were and how strong I was, and then that maybe I wasn't supposed to talk about it or show that to other people.
6: So you're actually very at ease with the capabilities that your body is able to do as a young girl, but you're being told a completely different message in the outside world, and you're having to mask it.
9: Yeah, a little bit. And then I had this example of my grandmother also. So it wasn't just my body. I also saw hers as an older woman who, again, I was taught, you know, old ladies are weak and frail. But she was not. I always say, you know, she died with her muscles on, because she literally did.
6: Marlo, what about you? Were you also told that women were the weaker sex?
8: Oh, definitely. So my culture is Afrikaners, and their females are very much the weaker sex. And in fact, growing up, you know, in the church and the schools, the headmaster would be male, the preacher would be male, and women played a supporting role. I think where I was lucky was my dad was a teacher, and we were two girls at the time, his only daughters. So he treated us as equals and made us see that we could do anything a boy could do. And in fact, we even played rugby with the boys. So yeah, I think, you know, we shouldn't underestimate the role models that we have in our lives, even if it's males.
6: Star, tell us about this route then, because you went around from running around in the woods, chopping wood with your grandmother, to then writing a book about how women have the physical edge over men in some areas. How did that come about?
9: So I was actually a geologist in my very first career, and that was really fun, but realized I wanted to communicate science more than I wanted to do the day-to-day work of science. So I turned to science journalism and sort of had a little bit of a winding path to get to where I am today, and I've been covering women's health and environment for about the last 15 years.
6: Before we delve into what both of your kind of research has found, Marlo, just tell us, what exactly is a professor of molecular biology, and how did you end up in this role?
8: I ended up in this role because I wanted to study medicine, but I didn't end up getting in. And so instead I applied to do a bachelor's in science. And then usually the idea is that you then apply for medicine after the first year. But then I realized this is what I wanted to do. So I never applied for medicine again. And instead I did my honors degree and then my PhD in human genetics. So our division is called molecular biology and human genetics. And I'm more focusing on the human genetics part. So yeah, I'm lucky I get to do research on human genetics. I get to supervise students. Yeah, it's a very fortunate position to be in.
6: So I guess if we want to start looking at how women can be stronger than men when it comes to their bodies, we need to clarify what we mean by differences in sex, because two things are key here: chromosomes and hormones. So Marlo, why don't you tell us, what is the X chromosome and why is it an advantage to have two copies? Because that's what women have, XX.
8: Exactly. The X chromosome is one of the 46 chromosomes that humans have. And they contain the genes, so all the instructions that make us. And the X chromosome is special because females have two copies. Men only have one, and then they have the Y chromosome. And men will always inherit the X chromosome from their mothers and the Y from their fathers, whereas females will get an X from each of their parents. So what makes the X chromosome special is that it also carries immune-related genes. We know that they play a role in how our immune system reacts to things. But it's also important because there's something called X inactivation. So because only one of your chromosomes should be activated at any time, the body can inactivate the one copy. But it happens randomly. So it means that females have the benefit of expressing both X chromosomes from the parents. And then generally because of the X chromosome, we see that females do have stronger immune responses.
6: So is it good that women have two X chromosomes? Because if one is faulty, then we have a backup.
8: Exactly, yes. So it's a good thing that women have two chromosomes because you have another copy of the gene that might be functional. So even if you are expecting to see both copies of the gene expressed, if the one is faulty, the other one is functioning, and expressing half of what it should, that might be enough so that you don't have the disease or express the phenotype that is not good.
6: Star, women have greater longevity than men in almost every age group, from very young babies all the way through to the elderly. What's going on there? Why is that happening?
9: A good chunk of our longevity advantage is due to that immune strength in female bodies. It's fascinating. I wrote a whole chapter on immunity. I actually focused on a researcher who looks at malaria, but we see similar things there as well, and also how to possibly treat malaria. We see that immune strength come up when we're looking at vaccines, and a whole, you know, if you look at basically any bacterial or viral infection, any fungal issue, almost any pathogen that can attack the human body, that double X chromosome really helps fight off and keep women alive. Now, that can mean that, you know, what kills a man but keeps a woman alive makes her disabled from a disease, right? So there is sort of a flip side to that. And there's also autoimmune diseases, which are more common in women because of that more powerful immune system. But that is, you know, there's about a 5 to 7 year longevity advantage for women in most cultures, even in a culture where everyone dies younger or everyone dies older. Like I talked to elderly ladies in Okinawa, Japan, who are some of the longest lived people in the world. Even among them, that sort of longevity advantage persists for women. And part of that is down to immunity. Part of that is cultural. So men tend to choose to do activities that are more dangerous, like drinking and drugs and riding motorcycles and doing crazy sports like jumping off cliffs and things like that. But that's kind of a smaller part of it. And then some of it's unexplained. There are other advantages to XX chromosome strength besides immunity, probably is what we think. And then there's also the power of estrogen, which really gives the female body both immune strength, but also a lot of strengths in other areas that can promote longevity in female bodies.
6: Marlo, you see the effects of all of this when you're studying tuberculosis. Just remind us, what exactly is it as a disease?
8: So tuberculosis is caused by the bacterium Mycobacterium tuberculosis, and you get it by inhaling aerosol drops with the bacterium in it. It then moves to the lungs where it establishes itself. And in most people, it's contained in a granuloma or it's just cleared from the system and you will never get sick. But in approximately 5 to 10% of people who are infected, they go on to get active disease. And that's usually within 2 years after the first exposure or in their lifetime if something happens to the immune system. For example, if they acquire HIV, if they get diabetes, if they maybe get cancer and they get immune suppressant treatment. So at the moment, it's the leading infectious disease in the world. It's a big problem, and it affects children. Anyone who breathes can get infected and get the disease.
6: How do men and women experience tuberculosis differently?
8: So we do see that more men will develop active TB, and this is seen worldwide. So it's not just seen in areas where females don't have access to equal healthcare. And we also see that males tend to have more severe TB. So it can be a star state because they take longer to seek healthcare, but this seems to be true even if people have the same delay to access care. I always find it fascinating to see that this ratio holds across the world.
6: You're listening to The Conversation from the BBC World Service. I'm Dashiani Navanayagam, and my guests today are exploring the different strengths of men and women, science journalist Star Vartan in America and Marlo Moller, Professor of Molecular Biology in South Africa. Star, the X chromosome is not the only factor in play here. How do female hormones like estrogen give women an advantage over men?
9: So estrogen is this absolute like wonder substance. Estrogen really promotes strength, especially in bone and muscle health, but it also helps with immunity. And estrogen also assists with brain health, heart health, and cardiovascular and pulmonary and all of the other sort of bodily systems in female bodies. A really fun little side fact is that researchers looked at ultra marathon runners, and the sort of ultimate capacity of human endurance is about 2.5 times the resting rate. This is what a human body can sustain over the long term. Well, the human body when pregnant is actually operating at about 2.2 times. So a pregnant woman is metabolically doing an endurance race. And that's just one of the challenges that a female body has to basically be able to do. We do have our cycles as well that we go through each month if we're premenstrual, and how that affects our health and how important that is something we don't yet know. So there's a lot still to learn about estrogen and progesterone and our other female hormones, as well as testosterone.
6: Marlo, what does all of this mean in terms of the research that you're doing?
8: So just before we get to that, Star, you're so right. You know, in lots of research, people tend to exclude female animals, for example, because it's just so much harder to work with. And we see the same that in genetic studies, we used to treat males and females just exactly the same. But there are so many other factors that play a role, and people are only now coming to terms with it. And in fact, the earliest genetic analysis methods didn't even consider the X chromosome because it was too difficult to deal with, because men only had one copy. So, you know, it's things like that that's actually quite laughable when you look back, but it's expedient at the time. So, yeah, you were asking me what it means for TB research is that, yes, well, we hope that if we can learn from female bodies what protects them against TB, that we can apply that as a treatment and something that can help men fight off the bacterium or be treated better or for shorter periods of time.
6: So just take us through the nuts and bolts of your research. Whose DNA are you collecting, and what do you do with that?
8: Right. So what we do is we go to TB clinics, and this is where in South Africa we have a programmatic system where everyone gets treated at clinics. So we will ask people if they want to take part in our research study. We'll explain what DNA is and what research is. And then people are usually kind enough to give us either a blood sample or just saliva. And we are then able to extract DNA from these fluids. And then in South Africa, we're lucky. We have now a couple of big sequencing platforms. And we can then sequence the whole genome of a person and look at all of the variation that they carry.
6: What happens if someone finds out that they do have a propensity to develop TB?
8: So at the moment, we are still figuring out exactly how that works. So for TB, it's not just going to be one gene that causes you to be susceptible. We know that it's multiple genes and multiple variants in these genes that contribute to TB. So it's not as simple as just one variant. We do have some exceptions. The one is Mendelian susceptibility to mycobacterial disease. And these people tend to have specific very rare mutations in genes in the IL-12 interferon gamma pathway. And this thing usually means that TB runs in the family, so it will be inherited by the children. So, but this is a much rarer form, and if we find these, we can report back to them. What it means is that we can put people on prophylactic treatment, and in TB, this is isoniazid, and it's usually given for 6 months, for example. If you know that you've been exposed to someone with TB, you can take it. What's interesting in Europe, if someone has TB, they will track down every contact of the TB case and put them on prophylaxis. But in South Africa, TB is so rife that it's just not feasible to do. And at the moment, what they'll rather do is if someone is immune compromised, then they will put them on INH.
6: We've talked about the ways that women are better than men at fighting disease, but I'd really like to turn to thinking about some of the physical activities that women actually excel at over men. Now, Star, you know, the average man does tend to be taller and bigger than the average woman, but women do have better endurance, it seems. So just tell us, what exactly does that mean, and which activities show this off?
9: I was really interested to find the work of Sandra Hunter at the University of Michigan. And she looked at the capacity to hold an isometric muscle hold. So she had, you know, students of all different kinds, men and women, come into her lab. She tested what their max ability was to lift a weight and then halved it. So everyone's half weight max was different. And then she said, how long can you hold this? And she found, shockingly to her, she was totally not expecting this, that the women were able to hold that isometric exercise for 25, 30, 45 minutes, 50 minutes. And guys would come in, strong guys, big bulky guys, and they would last for 2 to 5 minutes. So she was thought, wow, this is a real sex difference I'm seeing here in muscle ability that isn't your max explosive capacity, which is what men's bodies tend to be a little bit better at. That running really fast for a short distance, that sprint, that lifting a heavy weight a few times, which is a great and wonderful strength. But well, there's this other strength that is an endurance strength, being able to lift and hold a lower weight for a longer time. And she saw this in all sorts of other body parts as well. At 40 to 80% of your max, women were able to maintain this muscle. The answer is fat. So women preferentially fuel their muscles with fat and men with carbs. And so we see that in endurance races and even in marathons that are a little bit shorter, where men tend to have less even pacing and can crash and burn out more easily, whereas women have nice even reports. So we also see that in the real world, where we see women doing a lot of work of humanity that requires this, like walking long distances, carrying a child, or carrying water, which is always considered women's work, or gathering firewood, gathering heavy things, and lugging stuff around. Tanning hides, which is a multi-hour effort of just continual exercise. We see women's bodies sort of really great at this endurance exercise. And we see this in athletics, but we also see it in the real world. And it's not that, like, everybody's body uses both carbs and fat, but women sort of preferentially will use the fat over the carbs, which gives them this nice long burn.
6: And you mentioned that men are good at very explosive activities like running or throwing a ball. And those are the areas that we tend to think of as men being much stronger. But actually, that has also turned out to be more of a social conditioning. We don't raise girls in the same ways as boys that allow them to go for those sorts of activities.
9: Yeah, I mean, that was the thesis of my book, was just that, you know, that strength is defined by what men's bodies do well, because they've defined what strength is thus far, and that their bodies are great at things and women's bodies are great at things, and ours have just been sort of very overlooked. And that starts in childhood. So we really, you know, expect and play with young girls in general in different ways than we do with young boys. Young boys are encouraged to kick and do very muscular activities, whereas girls are encouraged to do gymnastics and flexibility organized things and precision type activities like ballet or gymnastic moves, right? And so what your body does when you're young actually trains you for the rest of your life. So I was actually trained to do this like heavy muscular activity when I was a kid. I also took ballet and rode my bike a lot, but I was doing this heavy lifting. And so now I really enjoy weightlifting today. But, you know, what you do as a child trains you for the rest of your life. As your body is growing, your body is developing at the same time. And so having this disparity between what boys and girls do sets them up for a lifetime of different ability.
6: Star, how important is puberty and the types of activities that we do during it?
9: So some really interesting research has found that time of puberty is especially important in terms of determining what our strengths may be when we get older. We see this in, for example, gymnastics. Girls are training through puberty because they start at a very young age. And we see, you know, female bodies just excelling at gymnastics. But there's so few sports where girls are starting before puberty. and training through it. And this goes for boys as well. So boys training through puberty also gives their bodies an advantage at whatever that is that they're training to do. So let's give the example of football or soccer camps or basketball or most training camps when kids start getting really serious about a sport. They start at the beginning of puberty for boys. They start in the middle of puberty for girls because girls go through puberty a little bit earlier than boys, as we all know. So those boys are training through their puberty, and that gives them a real advantage over the rest of their lives as their bodies are developing with their hormone regime coming into play. And girls are getting sort of short shrift because they're starting a little bit later, except in the few sports where girls are starting earlier, like gymnastics or ballet is another really good example of that. So that's really important to think about when you're considering what strong means and how good people are at sports. What were their earlier advantages or disadvantages?
6: So the strength of men and women's bodies can also be deeply conditioned by social factors, what we're encouraged to do, what we're influenced by. Marlo, I just wondered, how is TB affected by social factors? Are men much less likely to seek early treatment compared to women, say?
8: Definitely, it seems to be the case. We also see that men who might be working and not staying at home, it's harder for them to go to the clinics, and that's why their diagnostic odyssey can be a bit longer. And I just have to look at my husband. He never likes to go to the doctor, right? And I'm sure others can say the same. So there seems to be that fear of the white coats. And even in our research participants, if we ask for saliva, everyone is happy to participate because, you know, it's just spit into a tube. But as soon as we start asking for blood, we tend to see that less males will take part.
6: Really?
8: Yes.
6: Why is that? A fear of needles?
8: I have no idea. Maybe it's also just because that females are more used to dealing with blood, right? So not only with their periods, but if children fall, you know, we're more likely to be the caregivers. I'm just speculating. I can be completely wrong. But we have definitely seen the participation rate thing falls in men if they have to give blood.
6: That's a very interesting observation. I started this program by saying that many people do still believe that men are the stronger sex. So I'm very curious as to what reaction you get when you tell people that actually your work shows the opposite.
8: I think because of the communities that I'm part of, mostly scientists, people don't seem to be that surprised. I think in my family setting, people are quite surprised to hear that, you know, that men can be more prone to infections. But yeah, in general, I think there is wide acceptance that the sexes do differ, and that we can look at people in this manner and, yeah.
6: Star?
9: So there's definitely some pushback, and, you know, I make the argument that, hey, this is looking at all of the strengths of a body, not just these very particular kind, because we've all been sort of trained to think about strength as meaning this very narrow set of ideas. And so the project behind my work is to expand what strength in the human body means. And I truly believe if men's bodies had this incredible immune strength or this longevity power, we would probably hear about it a lot more as a strength, right? Or this flexibility or this sensitivity. These would be considered much more exciting things to talk about and recognize. And so I'm just really trying to lay that foundation.
6: Marlo and Star, thank you very much for that conversation. That was really interesting.
9: Thank you, Dashi. This was so fun.
8: Thank you.
9: Thank you, Marlo. It was so great to meet you.
6: And Marlo Moller, Professor of Molecular Biology and Human Genetics at Stellenbosch University. The conversation from the BBC World Service will be back next week. Thanks for listening.
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12: Chinese national Zhang Zhidong awaits trial in New York, facing charges of international drug trafficking. How did a star student from one of China's top universities become one of the US's most wanted men? My search for answers will take me deep inside the world of Mexico's cartels.
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13: Hello, welcome to the newsroom. I'm Ankur Desai. Reaction and analysis on the European wildfires as firefighters in France and Spain struggle to contain the spread.
14: People are complaining. The town that has been burnt, Le Porge, they're saying, well, it's because the firemen went off to the Cap Ferré, because that's where all the rich people have these magnificent houses. They were trying to save their houses instead of the other people's.
13: The Indian youth movement, responsible for huge anti-government

0: Government protest has threatened to restart the demonstrations, accusing authorities of breaching a deal to end the dispute. The head of World Football accuses his critics of spreading hate and false rumours after his handling of the recent World Cup. And the man known as Dr. Death has died. Gunther von Hagens was understanding of the criticism of his exhibitions that show detailed displays of dissected bodies.
1: Very natural when it comes to our own mortality, our own lifespan, that we are mortals, it becomes very emotional. Not everybody has thought about it and is comfortable with this idea.
0: It all follows this World News update.
2: BBC News with Fiona MacDonald. Firefighters in Spain have been battling to contain some of the worst fires in Spain's recent history before another forecast heat wave makes matters worse. Temperatures in parts of the country are predicted to reach 40 degrees Celsius from Tuesday. The Prime Minister, Pedro Sánchez, has warned that difficult hours lie ahead.
3: What we are living in is not a succession of isolated events. It is the most painful expression of a climate emergency that is making wildfires more voracious, heat waves more frequent, and as a result, our territory more vulnerable. This is no longer an exception. It is the new reality. Summers are becoming increasingly difficult, destructive, and deadly.
2: France is facing similar difficulties. Firefighters there say they're still not in control of an unprecedented wildfire that's spreading towards the southwestern city of Bordeaux. The Indian youth movement, behind huge protests that forced the education minister to resign, has warned that the demonstrations will resume unless those arrested are released soon. The Cockroach Junta Party said hundreds of students were still in detention and others were being harassed. Anbarasan Etirajan reports.
4: Representatives of the Cockroach Janata Party, an online youth movement, said the government had assured them that no punitive action would be taken against protesters who held rallies across India for more than a month, demanding the resignation of the education minister and reforms to the examination system. The continuing arrests and harassment of the participants, it said, were a complete breach of an agreement with the government to end the protests over the weekend. It has warned it will relaunch demonstrations if the demands are not met.
2: Britain's new Prime Minister Andy Burnham has met President Zelensky of Ukraine at a naval base in Portsmouth on the south coast of England, his first meeting with a foreign leader. Mr. Burnham said the visit sent a clear message that UK support for Ukraine would continue for as long as it took. The head of the International Football Federation has defended his conduct following criticism of various issues at the recent World Cup. Many critics question Gianni Infantino's leadership of FIFA and his relationship with Donald Trump. Nesta McGregor reports.
5: In a 15-slide post on Instagram, Gianni Infantino addressed those who he claimed were hiding behind pens, papers and screens. Restrictions to the movement of the Iranian team, visa issues, claims of political interference, high ticket prices and hydration breaks were just a handful of issues which courted bad publicity. Infantino, though, remains defiant, suggesting his critics should meditate, pray or watch a football match instead of spreading hate and false rumours.
2: You're listening to the World News from the BBC. President Trump has said he's not willing to give diplomacy with Iran much time and is prepared to go back to very strong military action. In an interview with the Axios news website, Mr. Trump said the US was in deep talks with Tehran, but diplomacy would either go fast or not at all. The United Nations says Venezuela's decision to withdraw from the International Criminal Court is gravely concerning and will reinforce impunity for human rights violations. The country's foreign minister announced it was pulling out last week over what it said was a geographical bias. Chad is the latest country to announce plans to leave the institution. Air raid sirens have been activated in southeastern Romania for the second time today, after a drone briefly entered the country's airspace this morning. Romania has expelled a Russian embassy employee in what it called a firm response to repeated Russian breaches of the country's airspace. With more, here's our Global Affairs reporter, Mimi Swaby.
6: Romania is one of several NATO members to have had drone incursions in recent months. Three drones crossed into Romanian airspace over the weekend, all alleged to be Russian, all shot down. Romania's foreign ministry said it had notified the Russian ambassador that it had expelled a Russian embassy employee, stating that they must leave within 5 days. The Romanian president, Nicolae Ciordan, described the incursions as unacceptable and intolerable. They came as Russia stepped up its attacks on Odessa, the Ukrainian city closest to Romania's border.
2: The German anatomist Günther von Hagen, sometimes known as Dr. Death, for preserving and displaying human bodies, has died. He was 81. Dr. von Hagen became famous for developing a technique called plastination, whereby the fluids and fat in donated human corpses are replaced with rubber or polymers, allowing them to be preserved and dissected in remarkable detail. BBC News.
0: Hello, you're listening to the newsroom from the BBC World Service with me, Ankur Desai. Welcome to the programme. Now, wildfires are continuing to sweep across parts of France and Spain, forcing more than 325,000 people from their homes. Businesses have been forced to close. Transport links have been disrupted and hundreds of thousands of people have been evacuated at the height of the summer holiday season. In France, President Emmanuel Macron has held a crisis cabinet meeting and says that he will visit the southwest of the country as wildfires threaten the city of Bordeaux. There, the authorities have been criticised for redirecting the flames away from more upmarket areas such as Cap Ferret. Our first report is from France and our correspondent there, Hugh Schofield.
7: All day, the fire crews have been out again, backed by soldiers, gendarmes, forestry workers and farmers. Overnight, conditions improved slightly, so much of the effort today has been on creating fire breaks, long swathes of pine forest which are destroyed either by machines or in some cases by tactical burning. Because everyone knows that the reprieve may be only temporary. More very high temperatures are already making themselves felt, and that can only spell more danger. And if the fire once again bursts out of control, well, Jean-Luc Glaize, who's president of the Gironde Departmental Council, is not sure there are the means to fight it.
8: We would need, I suppose, more planes and a lot of more people. It's not possible now to put firefighter trucks every 100 meters or 300 meters all around the fire. It's not possible. We don't have enough people and enough trucks. And even, I think, France don't have enough.
7: No more evacuations today, but overall since Friday, some 220,000 residents and holidaymakers have had to move out. And amid the charred woods are empty towns, villages and campsites, occasionally patrolled by police to ward off thieves. Claire Carter, who's lived in the Gironde department for 40 years, had to leave her home last week.
9: The amount of people who've been evacuated, this hasn't happened since the Second World War. The firemen are working like all day, all night. There are people helping. I've got a nephew's helping with water and stuff. So, no, it's just disastrous.
7: Biblical, apocalyptic, infernal, dantesque. Today, the prefect for the Gironde department, Sophie Brocker, herself a novelist, added another to the list of adjectives used to describe the fire. Homeric. She means it's like something from another age. Or maybe from the new one that's beginning.
0: Meanwhile, in Spain, the government says the country is facing a decisive 2 days to control wildfires burning there before a new heat wave is set to send temperatures soaring. The Prime Minister, Pedro Sanchez, has warned of difficult and complex hours ahead. Here's our Europe correspondent, Nick Beek.
10: The next 48 hours are critical, according to those at the coalface. Spanish firefighters are looking to gain a level of control over the blazes, something that's eluded them so far, before the onset of the fourth heat wave of the summer. The advance of the fire towards Madrid has slowed in the past day, but there's heightened concern on Spain's east coast in the province of Castellón, where authorities described the latest inferno as out of control. Visiting the area, the Prime Minister, Pedro Sanchez, said once again an urgent new response was needed to combat all that climate change was bringing.
11: Lo que estamos viviendo no es una sucesión de episodios aislados.
12: What we are living is not a succession of isolated events. As has been said before, it is the most painful expression of a climate emergency that is making sixth-generation wildfires more voracious, heat waves more frequent, and as a result, our territory more vulnerable. This is no longer an exception. It is the new reality. Summers are becoming increasingly difficult, destructive, and therefore deadly.
10: While the immediate future may look bleak, Spain's past is threatening to exacerbate the situation. The fire chief of the Valencian regional government explained that unexploded ordnance from the country's civil war is buried in the ground. He warned munitions could explode if the flames find them.
0: Nick Beek. So is Southern Europe reaching a permanent ecological tipping point for forest regeneration? Justin Rolat is our climate editor.
13: Climate change, as we know, is making summers and springs hotter and drier. And obviously, high temperatures and low rainfall create the conditions that allow these fires to burn and burn extensively. But it's also combined, actually, interestingly, with the quite wet winter. Now, that isn't necessarily a climate issue because rainfall varies quite dramatically year to year. But the wet winter allowed lots of vegetation to grow. Then when we had a very dry spring, very dry summer, the vegetation dries out. You've got loads of fuel, loads of tinder. So when a spark comes and lights a fire, there's much more fuel to burn. And that's why we're seeing such hot fires with these extraordinary meteorological phenomena, these pyrocumulonimbus clouds that are rising above some of the fires, literally creating their own weather. So they draw in huge amounts of air as the plume of smoke rises into the high atmosphere. So create these unpredictable winds, often dramatic downdrafts, which can change the direction of the fire, fan the flames, but also lightning, which can spark even new blazes. And then sometimes it can be beneficial. You get some rain, but often the fire's so hot the rain actually evaporates before it hits the ground. So we're seeing some really unusual, really dramatic things.
0: And something else I've heard you talk a lot about as well, the abandoned land, which can also provide fuel to these fires.
13: Yeah, it's really interesting. Spain and France both have seen this exodus from rural areas as agricultural techniques have changed and the jobs have drawn people in. So as older people die, they've been leaving the countryside, and that means there's a lot of abandoned land, as you say, and often that grows, turns to scrub. It's kind of the management of our landscapes that needs to be addressed if we're going to begin to tackle that, cutting fire breaks in exactly those kind of conditions.
0: What can we do now to help prevent these fires becoming a regular occurrence?
13: Well, we've talked a bit about that fuel accumulating, and these forest management methods often are about reducing that. And there are quite interesting things they can do. For example, putting big grazing animals in there to eat it, goats maybe, cows. Back in the old days, you'd have aurochs, these huge buffaloes in the forest. So maybe bringing some of those animals back to reduce the amount of scrub and grasses and brush there is there. But also they could be cut back by human beings. And also they're talking about controlled burns, something we do see in other forest areas. In North America and in Canada, you sometimes see that. In dry seasons, but when the ground's quite wet, so it's quite controllable, you can burn some of that brush away, and that means there's less fuel for the fires. But it's something else rather more dramatic that they're talking about doing, not just in Spain and France, but as far north as the UK and into Scandinavia, is cutting big fire breaks to allow an opportunity for fire services to get in and control the fire. It doesn't immediately jump to the next trees. And that may really change the way that our natural environment looks. You know, the wild spaces, the natural parks that we've got may have these rather brutal kind of lines cut through them to prevent the whole lot going up in flames in the future. Because as the climate continues to warm, we can expect even drier summers and therefore even more fire susceptible landscapes.
0: Well, climate editor Justin Rolat. Now, the head of FIFA has launched a scathing 15-page social media post attacking critics of the recent Men's World Cup. The president of World Football's governing body said they were so consumed by hate they missed the greatest event on earth. In a post on his Instagram page, which was also shared by FIFA, Gianni Infantino defended the tournament, saying it had celebrated humanity at its best and advising those who he had said had spread false rumours to meditate, pray, or watch a football match. We heard more from the football writer Daniel Story.
14: You can't see the tear stains on Instagram posts, which is probably just as well for Gianni. I mean, it's an extraordinary 15-slide Instagram post. And fitting of FIFA's president that this doesn't come via a well-worded, cogent statement from the governing body, but via a late-night Instagram post from the president. This is the behaviour we've come to expect. His key point is that he believes that people told him that FIFA and he and America and Trump wouldn't be able to put on a great show, which was never the point being made by any of the critics. The critics pointed out that the humanitarian and the geopolitical complexities of putting on that show had brought FIFA closer towards Donald Trump and had abandoned what they are supposed to stand for as a governing body, which is being apolitical. And his statement hasn't really answered that. He says things like, you talk about the people who didn't get visas. Well, I'm talking about the millions who did. Yes, Gianni, but the point is we have to talk about those that didn't, because FIFA is supposed to be, as you keep telling us, standing up for all and standing up for what's right. It's a screw the haters message. It's a you told me I couldn't do this and look what I just did. But actually, it doesn't really answer any of the points that people were making both before and during the tournament. This is another play of self-promotion and self-preservation and a power play. And we know already that that is the positioning that Infantino is taking. The reason he announced his plans for a 64-team World Cup was because it's fair to say during the tournament that his PR took a bit of a hit, certainly around the Trump intervention with the Folarin Balogun red card. And so he announced these changes to appease his support bases, which sit largely in Africa and South America, who will do better out of a 64-team World Cup than anyone else. And I think this is just the final statement of that. This is the, my fingers are in my ears. I don't care what anyone says about me. I'm walking off into my 2026 World Cup sunset, happy that I've done the best job in the world because I'm Gianni Infantino. And I think we just have to let him get on with that. I think it's almost a question of there's an oxygen and publicity argument here that if we start taking everything he says seriously, we'll drive ourselves mad.
0: Football journalist Daniel Story. You're listening to the newsroom from the BBC World Service. A reminder of the main news. Firefighters in Spain and France are struggling to dampen wildfires ahead of another rise in temperatures forecast for Tuesday. President Trump has said he isn't willing to give diplomacy with Iran much time and is prepared to go back to what he called very strong military action. Mr. Trump said the Washington was in deep talks with Tehran, but diplomacy would either go fast or not at all after a pause in the fighting. However, reports in the US suggest that there have been warnings from military chiefs that they're running out of credible targets in Iran and that weapon stockpiles are now dwindling. So what are the president's options? A question I asked our defence correspondent, Jonathan Beale.
15: He's asking for tens of billions of dollars more, around about $80 billion US dollars, and more than $60 billion of that for what's been going on in Iran. The US has continued its military build-up. It still has significant forces in the region. But there are clearly worries in the US military about the campaign, which are a contributory factor to the reason for the pause. I mean, Donald Trump has just said that the US and Iran are now talking, but he's also said he's prepared to resume the bombing campaign if those talks don't get anywhere. But US military commanders, first of all, CENTCOM, Admiral Brad Cooper, telling President Trump essentially, from what we've heard from US sources, that the list of targets that the US has now in Iran has diminished to the extent that, you know, it's questionable as to what difference more bombing from the air would make. That doesn't mean that he's closing off military options, but the bombing campaign has pretty much taken out, I think he said 20% targets remain, but that wouldn't make a huge difference to Iran's behaviour. And the other warning is from the US military chief, General Dan Kane, who said that he's concerned about stockpiles of particularly the more expensive, complex weapons, things like long-range cruise missiles and Patriot air defence systems, which have been used in their hundreds throughout this campaign. Now, these complex weapons are very expensive. Production rates are not high. We don't have official figures because that's classified information. But estimates, for example, about Patriot air defence interceptors, the US has probably got a stock of around 2,500. They've used about half that in this campaign, and they produce, or they did produce before this war started, about 600 a year. So if you're the overall commander of US military forces like General Kane, you're going to be concerned not just about what's happening in Iran, but other theatres where there could potentially be a conflict in the future, like Pacific Command, for example. What would happen, hypothetically, if China invaded Taiwan? What would be the US response? Do you have enough munitions? So I think US military commanders always concerned about stockpiles. It doesn't mean the US has run out, but it does mean they're worried. If you look at historical examples, you know, the Americans under President Biden spent the best part of a year trying to destroy the Houthis. They eventually got some kind of deal, but they never actually destroyed everything the Houthis had. And the Houthis still now have the capability to fire at Saudi ships in the Red Sea. That's another concern, the fact that this conflict could widen. It'll be interesting to see what happens when Israel's prime minister goes to see Donald Trump at the White House later this week. But I think Donald Trump has plenty of domestic advice raising concerns that the longer this war goes on, the more costly it will be for the US.
0: Our defence correspondent Jonathan Beal. The man known as Dr. Death and Beal. The man known as

0: wrapped in donated human corpses with rubber or polymers. For him, it opened up anatomy to the wider public. The incredibly detailed specimens showed organs, the cardiovascular system, and parts of the nervous system too. They've been used as teaching aids at universities or by research institutes. They've also been displayed to millions worldwide in his touring Body Worlds exhibitions. So the fascination is clear. But many recoiled. Some religious leaders were outraged by what they saw as a desecration of the human body. Other viewers found them ghoulish or sensationalist, all charges von Hagens rejected. He thought outrage, though, was a natural response, as he told the BBC.
1: Very natural when it comes to our own mortality, our own lifespan, that we are mortals. It becomes very emotional, and not everybody has thought about it and is comfortable with this idea.
0: Von Hagens, a showman who wore a trademark black hat, certainly did not shy away from controversy. There was a plastinated body of a pregnant woman, her belly cut away to reveal her fetus, and a graphic coupling of adults having sex. The controversies extended beyond the displays. After accusations in a German magazine that von Hagens had used bodies of Chinese people who'd been jailed and executed, he said it was highly improbable, but that he couldn't rule out that, unknowingly, some such bodies might have been delivered. He agreed to return 7 Chinese bodies for burial. The institute he set up, it says well over 20,000 people have signed up worldwide to be plastinated for posterity. As for Dr. von Hagens himself, in a statement, his family said that, at his request, his body will be plastinated too.
2: Danny Eberhard reporting. Still to come, why beaches in northern France have been given special status. But first to North Korea. Celebrations have been taking place to mark the 73rd anniversary of the armistice agreement that halted fighting in the Korean War. North Korea calls the date Victory Day, claiming it won the war, an assertion disputed by South Korea and its allies. The country's leader, Kim Jong-un, paid respects at memorials and attended marches alongside his daughter. In the 7 decades since the armistice, North Korea has significantly increased its military might, including developing nuclear weapons. Many foreign policy experts believe that the Hermit Kingdom is now in the strongest position it's ever been in strategically. The BBC's Sarah Montague spoke to Edward Howell, a lecturer on North Korea at Oxford University.
3: Kim Jong-un has been, unfortunately for the West, the most successful North Korean leader to date. He has become extremely emboldened simply by providing Russia not just with over 12 million rounds of artillery, but also with ballistic missiles and a total of 15,000 approximately troops, numbers which are likely to increase. And in return, we know that he has been getting humanitarian assistance. We know that he has been getting supplies of oil, ideological support. The United Nations Security Council has been reduced to impotence. And crucially, about which we know the least, missile and military technology to strengthen the scope and sophistication of his nuclear and missile programs. So this is a big win for Kim Jong-un.
4: Right. So the sanctions that have been in place from all other countries, they are what made redundant by the support from Russia and China.
3: Exactly. The last set of UN Security Councils imposed on North Korea were imposed at the end of December 2017. Sanctions thenceforth imposed by other countries individually. Again, Pyongyang has become very skilled and adept at avoiding them, in no small part owing to the assistance not just from its new ally of Moscow, but crucially its old ally and still its ally of Beijing.
4: Right. So in terms of what the options are for those who might want to restrain North Korea, are there any?
3: I think that we need to recognise that North Korea is never going to give up its nuclear weapons, but that does not mean that the West should abandon denuclearisation as a long-term goal. The key challenges for the West is that North Korea does not want to come to the negotiating table at the moment, not least with the US, but particularly it does not want to negotiate with South Korea. So that makes any kind of arms control negotiation very difficult at the moment.
2: Edward Howe from Oxford University. The Normandy beaches used for the D-Day landings have been added to the UN's World Heritage Site list.

0: Allied forces landed on the beaches in June 1944 to fight Nazi troops and go on to liberate France. Becoming a UNESCO World Heritage Site means an area has been recognised as having outstanding universal value and is given special legal protections. All of those who died in the fighting will be commemorated, including around 200,000 German soldiers. It's unusual to make a battleground a World Heritage Site. So why here? The BBC's Rebecca Kesby spoke to the Second World War historian Kate Vigers about why UNESCO made this decision.
1: They originally thought of them as symbols of division, you know, where something bad happened, people were against one another. They're now saying that the way that the sites have developed, the way we're looking at them, bears a message of freedom, peace and unity among the nations. And I guess that's reflected in the numbers of people who visit these sites from all over the world for various reasons. So the rule has changed, and I, for one, am very pleased about it.
2: And how significant is it that German soldiers are also going to be properly commemorated now here at the same site?
1: I think it's a very interesting decision. And as a historian, you know, it's a slightly contentious one in that the battle was only fought because Europe was under an enemy occupation. That said, the soldiers on the beaches were your ordinary fellows. You know, they weren't fanatical. They weren't SS. These are your normal soldiers. And actually, the more I've thought about it, the more it's right that they are commemorated in this number. They lost their lives too.
2: And many would have been conscripts, of course, as well.
1: Yes, that's right. I mean, a lot of these people had absolutely no choice whatsoever in what they were doing or who they were fighting for.
2: So officials have said that they're going to improve the information and also signage around the sites. Why is that important?
1: I think that's important for anyone going to the site who maybe doesn't have a broad knowledge of it. And when you know where you're standing and what happened there, it can have such a profound impact on you. So to improve that signage and visitor information is absolutely phenomenal that they're going to be doing that.
2: And there are so few remaining veterans of that particular battle still with us. I guess that makes the preservation of this site more important. And do we know how they feel about this new status that these sites will be getting?
1: Their numbers are dwindling massively now. You know, we're talking dozens rather than thousands. I think the veterans will feel that this is a really important thing. There's going to be no more development in the area. Nothing can spring up now. These beaches will be preserved as a site of history and peace and commemoration.
0: Kate Vigers speaking to the BBC's Rebecca Kesby there. Thanks so much for listening to the newsroom from the BBC World Service with me, Ankur Desai, and from the team.
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4: Oh, my father was my role model. 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So there was no joking in my house about education.
3: At 21 GMT, you can hear Outlook.
5: As a teenager, Ben West had his future as a helicopter pilot all figured out. 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
7: A 19-year-old is set to become the most expensive African footballer of all time. On Sport Today from the BBC World Service, we'll discuss Yann Diamandé's move to Real Madrid after the Ivorian agrees personal terms. Just what are the Spanish giants getting for their money? There are 27 gold medals to be won on day four of the Commonwealth Games in Glasgow, and we'll bring you all the latest. Plus, the curse of County Mayo is laid to rest. That's all to come in 2 minutes.
8: BBC News with Andrew Peach. Firefighters in Spain are battling to contain some of the worst fires in Spain's recent history, amid warnings of an intensifying heat wave that could exacerbate the situation. France faces similar difficulties with an unprecedented wildfire spreading towards Bordeaux. The Indian youth movement, behind protests that forced the education minister to resign, has warned that demonstrations will resume if those arrested aren't released soon. The Cockroach Janta Party says hundreds of students are still in detention. Britain's new Prime Minister, Andy Burnham, has met Ukraine's President Zelensky in Portsmouth, his first meeting with a foreign leader since taking office last week. Britain is handing Ukraine the intellectual property rights behind its new Stone Cloak electronic warfare system so Kyiv can produce it at scale. President Trump says he's prepared to go back to very strong military action against Iran if diplomacy takes too long. He told Axios the US was deep in talks with Tehran, but diplomacy would either go fast or not at all. Chad has become the latest country to announce plans to withdraw from the International Criminal Court. Of the 13 investigations launched since the court came into force in 2002, 9 concern African states. At least 30 deaths have been confirmed in northern Nigeria after gunmen attacked a village in Kaduna State. Gunmen went from house to house, opening fire as people were sleeping. FIFA's head, Gianni Infantino, has lashed out at critics of his handling of several high-profile controversies during the recent World Cup. He accused them of negativity, saying they should meditate, pray, or watch a football match. The French beaches used for the Second World War D-Day landings have been named a UNESCO World Heritage Site. The Normandy assault marked a crucial turning point in the fight against Nazi Germany and the liberation of Western Europe. The UN said the beaches formed an exceptional cultural landscape. BBC News.
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7: At 19 years old, Yann Diamandé looks set to become the most expensive African footballer of all time. Welcome to Sport Today. I'm Mike McCarthy. Much more on the Ivorian teenager who's agreed personal terms with Real Madrid to come. Also coming up... We'll explain why that sporting victory on Sunday meant more than any other over the weekend. But we start at the Commonwealth Games in Glasgow, where there are 9 swimming and paraswimming gold medals to be decided later on. 3-time Olympic champion Adam Ramsay-Peaty will be giving his all in the men's 50-metre breaststroke in what's likely to be his final Commonwealth Games individual event. The first ever Commonwealth medals in the men's 800 metres freestyle will be awarded as well. And Shabnam Yunus-Jewell is at the Tollcross International Swimming Centre. And Shabnam, take us through what's happened so far going into a packed evening session.
14: Yeah, good evening, Mike. Pretty loud inside tonight. Everyone excited about the night ahead. We've got started with the women's 400 metres individual medley final. They do 4 strokes in the following order. It's butterfly, backstroke, breaststroke and freestyle. And it's been a good night for the Australians so far. 2 of them ending up on the podium. Jennet Forrester took gold, Ella Ramsey bronze. Silver went to England's Amelie Smith. And this is a great story because she's 16, making her Commonwealth debut. So amazing for her to pick up that silver. And remember, there was no Summer McIntosh, the reigning Olympic champion, in this event because the Canadian has opted to skip these Commonwealth Games for next month's Pan Pacific Games instead. After that, we had the semi-finals of the men's 100 metres freestyle. Australian Kyle Chalmers, who is the defending champion, he was fastest in that. After that, the women's 100 metres freestyle final. Again, Australia's night. A 1-2-3 there. Meg Harris taking gold, Molly O'Callaghan silver, and a bronze for Shayna Jack.
7: And Shabnam, for some of the competitors, it's about more than just glory in the pool. There are some great stories tonight.
14: Yeah, one that I've got my eye on tonight, Mike, is paraswimmer Husna Kukundakwe. And Lee James spoke to her for the World Service on the weekend, did a lovely interview with her. And we are following her progress because she is a great role model in her country. She wants to make history here in Glasgow by winning Uganda's first paraswimming medal at a Commonwealth Games. Now, a little bit about her. She was the youngest athlete at the Tokyo 2020 Paralympic Games. She competed in the women's 100 metres breaststroke SB8 just 14 there. She made a Commonwealth Games debut at Birmingham 2022 as Uganda's only para swimmer, and that was in the women's 100 metres freestyle S9. And now she is aged 19 and Uganda's team captain, and she's arrived at Tollcross, a two-time competitor at the Paralympic Games and with several World Para Swimming Championships to her name. This morning, I watched her come third in her heat, a very close one, in the 100 metres breaststroke SB8. And she's got a real chance, Mike, to get on the podium later when she races in the final. She's had some really vocal support in here as well. It sounded brilliant when she was out there. And when I spoke to her, I asked her whether she felt any pressure.
10: I believe it is big motivation. And going by what I did this morning, I believe I can even push much higher than third place.
14: How much would it mean for you to just get on that podium?
10: A lot, not just for me, but for my country. I've been training really, really hard this year, and be able to reap that and make the most out of this moment at the Commonwealth Games, in my second Games. Yeah, it would mean a lot for me and my country and the future of swimming in Uganda.
14: And you've spoken about just how much it would change your life, and it would change perceptions in your country of people with disabilities in general.
10: Yeah, swimming or para sport in Uganda isn't really seen as a huge sport, and funding is really, really limited. Not only that, the perceptions towards para sport or just disability in general are really, really narrow-minded. And me being able to perform really well will open up the eyes of maybe government or national sponsors to keep investing and invest more in para sport, and also just opportunities for people with disabilities.
14: Husna Kukundakwe there trying to make her dreams come true tonight by winning a medal for Uganda. It'd be their first para swimming medal. What else is happening tonight? What else have I got my eye on? Duncan Scott, Mike, he might be Scotland's golden boy going into the men's 200 metres butterfly later, but I think the loudest applause from the home crowd will probably be saved for Archie Goodburn. Now, the 25-year-old who has terminal brain cancer is in the men's 50 metres breaststroke final. He was diagnosed just over 2 years ago and has amazingly been swimming faster since. He broke his own 50 meter breaststroke record after managing to secure life-changing treatment on a new drug program, and it's actually managed to slow down the growth of his inoperable tumors. He's also graduated from Edinburgh University with a first in chemical engineering. A really inspiring story. And of course, he's going to be competing against Adam Ramsey-Petey tonight. Now, it's his title defend, and he's qualified third fastest for this final. The 31-year-old, you may have seen, broke down in tears after taking bronze in the 100 metres on Saturday night. And he's now going to have to close the gap on South Africa's Michael Hooley, who set the pace with 26.61. Australia's 100 metre breaststroke gold medalist Sam Williamson and Jersey's silver medalist Philip Nwaki will also line up in this final this evening. Exciting one ahead.
7: Shabnam Yunus-Jewell, thank you so much. Well, let's head from the pool to the arena, where across a mixture of disciplines, it is Canada who have been scooping up medals. Well, today's Sophia Hartley has been watching the action for us, and it's been quite the medal rush for Canada today.
15: That's right, Mike. Canada jumped from fifth to second in the medal table today after a stunning gymnastics final session. Three silvers and three golds. That's six medals from five events, making the Canadian team the nation to beat in Glasgow today. They started the session strong with a silver in the men's floor. René Canova delighted to better his qualification score. And they ended even better. A double podium finish in the men's rings with Felix Dulcy winning gold and William Emard claiming silver. One of their breakout stars is 16-year-old Leah Monica Fontaine. She's been in the spotlight after a successful couple of days here in Glasgow. She secured the bronze in the all-around event over the weekend, silver in the team event, and today she completed the collection, winning gold in the vault, her strongest discipline.
16: Honestly, before vault, I don't really think much. I just run and go, so yeah.
17: That's the fearless element of it, which is how I've heard you be described. Just 16 years old, there's no mean feat to be here. What does it mean to you to compete in the Commonwealth Games?
16: Honestly, it feels really good to compete at my first Games. Like, it's pretty crazy. Like, there's other sports that you can look at, so it's a really big competition, and I'm just really happy to be here.
17: What's it been like competing alongside gymnast like Ellie Black and getting all the experience and knowledge from her as well?
16: Yeah, it feels really good to be like with the big girls, I guess I could say. Ellie's just an amazing person. I love training with her. She's really positive and I'm really happy to be here. Yeah.
17: Can you just give me a little glimpse into your life? Because at 16 years old, competing in elite sport, what does that look like as a 16-year-old? Balancing school, trying to find a social life, and gymnastics all in between?
16: Honestly, I would say it's pretty hard to balance like gymnastics and like real life, but honestly, it's fine because like that's the sport that I picked, and I'm ready to like put gymnastics first and like put other things to the side, but I feel like I still have a pretty good life out of gym and I'm really happy, yeah.
15: Leah Monica Fontaine there. But what's so impressive about Canadian gymnastics is the depth in their team. Many of the younger gymnasts, like Leah Monica, have been under the guidance and leadership of legendary Canadian gymnast, four-time Olympian and most decorated female gymnast in Canadian history. Quite the build-up, Ellie Black. After winning silver in the team event alongside her peers, Black competed in the uneven bars today, taking home another silver, and she absolutely nailed the dismount with big punches thrown into the air to celebrate. But it's also worth a mention of the home nations of the United Kingdom. The identical Roper twins created a slice of history for Team Wales as the gymnasts both won Commonwealth Games bronze in Glasgow within a couple hours of each other, while Scotland's Cammie Lynn and Reuben Ward picked up bronze and silver respectively in the pommel horse.
7: Many thanks, Sophia. Well, 9 medals we heard about in the pool earlier. 9 medals to be won in athletics and para-athletics as well on day 4. It's the first day of action at Scotstoun Stadium. Addie Adedoyin is going to be keeping across the action. And Addie, the men's 3,000 metre steeplechase is going to feature the reigning world champion, Geordie Beamish.
18: Yes, who produced a brilliant finish in Tokyo to stun the double Olympic champion, Soufiane El-Bakkali, who went into that race as the man to beat. And he's going to need another really, really good performance tonight if he's to become New Zealand's first ever gold medalist in the event, because he'll be up against a very strong East African contingent led by Simon Kiprop-Koech of Kenya. Been in really, really good form. He's the only one in the field who's run under 8 minutes. He ran his personal best this year. He'll be hoping to maintain Kenya's dominance in the event. You also have Leonard Kipkemboi-Bett and Edmund Serum, a world bronze medalist and the second fastest man in the field. They know about Geordie Beamish that tactically he's very good and he has this sprint finish. And they'll be aware of what he did to Soufiane El-Bakkali at the Worlds last year. So I'm sure they're going to push the pace quite early, try and run the sting out of him. In the women's 10,000 metres, Elish McColgan was the defending champion. But sadly, she had to pull out over the weekend because of an injury. But her Scotland teammate, Megan Keith, has been in a really good form in the build-up to these games. And remarkably, Kenya have not had a gold medalist in this event for 12 years. Their charge will be led by Diana Wanza and Miriam Chebet. Uganda have a strong contingent as well, with Joy Cheptayek, who is the world cross-country silver medalist. And as far as the sprints are concerned, we've got the 110-meter hurdles for men in the final. Historically, Jamaica are very strong in this event, and the national champion, Demario Prince, looks like the man to beat. He's one of the fastest in the world this year. His compatriot, Jerome Campbell, also looked good in qualification. Englishman Sam Bennett headed into that final as the fastest qualifier. So he potentially could be the one to spoil the Jamaican party.
7: And what should we be looking out for in the para-athletics as well?
18: We've got the men's T38 and the women's T38 100 metres finals. This is for athletes with a coordination impairment. As far as the men's event is concerned, you've got the Paralympic champion Thomas Young making his highly anticipated Commonwealth Games debut. He's already won Paralympic and world titles. He enters this field as the man to beat, as the fastest in it with a time of 10.91. He'll be up against a rising star from Australia, an 18-year-old called Tom McGough, who comes into Glasgow as ranked second in the world over the event. He has very, very good top-end speed, and he could potentially spoil Young's golden ambitions. And as far as women's event is concerned, Sophie Han has to be the heavy favourite. She looked brilliant in the qualification this morning, multiple Paralympic champion, world record holder over the event. She clocked a time of 12.75 seconds. The defending champion is Olivia Breen of Wales, 30 years old now, trying to make it back-to-back goals, having claimed that victory in Birmingham in 2022. Fresh off celebrating her 30th birthday, she cruised into the final with a time of 13.05, which equaled her season's best. And she hinted afterwards there could be just more to come as well. But Sophie Han will be the heavy favourite going into that one.
7: We will wait and see. Addie, thank you.
18: Thanks, Mike.
13: Live on the BBC World Service, this is Sport Today with Mike McCarthy.
7: So let's talk about the teenager set to become the most expensive African footballer of all time. Ivory Coast international Yann Diamandé has agreed personal terms with Real Madrid, with the Spanish giant set to pay his current club, RB Leipzig, around $133 million. Well, let's get more on this from Juan Castro, football journalist at Spanish sports newspaper Marca. And Juan, this isn't a done deal yet, but what's the reaction from Real Madrid fans to this story?
19: I think in general, here in Madrid, Real Madrid fans don't know this player because he was playing in Spain, it's true, in Leganés, but he's not a well-known player. He's not a popular one in the sense that he has not been playing in big clubs. So I don't think Real Madrid fans has an opinion, but if he's an exchange with Vinicius, I don't think Real Madrid will be happy.
7: Well, this is one of the big question marks, isn't it, about Vinicius Jr. into the last year of his contract. Does the addition of Diamandé impact Vinicius Jr., do you think, and whether he stays at Real Madrid?
19: Well, I mean, if Diamandé is coming, it's going to be quite difficult that Vinicius will stay because could be same position. Also, Diamandé can play on the right side, that is true, the right winger. So it could be Diamandé right, Vinicius left, and Mbappé striker, that could be. But in terms of financial position, I think that Real Madrid will have to sell something that probably could be Vinicius. But everything, this Vinicius stuff is really on the air because, as you know, Vinicius is ending contract in one year time and has no agreement with the club. So it's really on air. But so far, and even before that, I think Real Madrid will sign Diamandé anyway.
7: And well, let's talk a bit more about him because he would be joining a wealth of attacking talents at Real Madrid. How would you see him fitting in? He could be on the left or the right, but Jose Mourinho has got so much talent to squeeze into this team.
19: Yeah, I mean, with Vinicius, the only solution is on the right. He has played on the right and on the left. Personally, I like him more on the right side, on the right striker. But if Vinicius stays, no other solution than Bellingham number 10, Diamandé right winger, Vinicius left winger, and Mbappé striker. But you have to consider also that Rodrigo is coming. He's now injured, but he will be fit in some months. So it's another option for Real Madrid, and also Brahim, and so a lot of options for Jose Mourinho.
7: And what about the fee itself? $133 million is what is being suggested, a huge fee for a 19-year-old. And it was interesting to hear what the European champions Paris Saint-Germain had to say, because they were in the running, but they pulled out, saying the transfer fee and the salary demands were completely disproportionate. But Real Madrid clearly don't see that as a problem.
19: No, because they're going to pay that. I mean, Diamandé, we all know that is going to be the next 100 million euros transfer in this summer. We knew it because we saw a lot in Leipzig, and this was really clear. But it's true that it's a lot for 19 years old. If Real Madrid has the money that they have the money, it's not a problem. I mean, if he's having a real incidence, real power into Real Madrid game. But it's true that if you see like a cold figure, it's a lot. It's true for a 19 years old player.
7: Juan, thanks so much for your time. Really appreciate it. Thanks for joining us.
19: Thank you.
7: Well, we've already seen plenty of big money moves in the English Premier League, including Morgan Rogers' transfer from Aston Villa to Chelsea. Let's bring in our football reporter Manny Jasmi, because we've been hearing from the new Chelsea boss, Xabi Alonso, about how he plans to make that move work.
20: Yes, Chelsea are in Sydney for a couple of pre-season friendlies, and Alonso has been speaking about Rogers, who at around $155 million is a real statement signing.
2: in that position we needed an important player, and I'm sure that there were not many more better options than Morgan, so we are delighted. I think that it means a lot for everyone and for the players that are already here as well. They have good feeling and looking forward to have him in a few weeks. One of his best qualities is that he's flexible in that pocket position, close to the striker, close to the other 10, but he's played as well on the right side as well, but I'm sure that he will have good connections with the other players that he can have around him. So if we get those connections right, I think that it will be a great step forward in our quality of our game.
20: On Saturday, Chelsea faced Tottenham, whose defender Mickey van der Ven says he's feeling a lot more optimistic about the coming season after Spurs just escaped relegation under coach Roberto De Zerbi in May.
21: The feeling of the team is really well, to be honest. Obviously, I know the gaffer from a little bit of the end of the season, so I really enjoy working with him as well, and that's what we're doing from this pre-season as well. And the guys who are coming in are unbelievable as well. They fit in well to the group, so that's really good. I think some really good signing for us. Unbelievable players, so I think they can bring a lot to our team, yeah. We're going to do everything about it to make it a different season as last season, because obviously last season was a bit unacceptable from our side. It's really good that you see that the club is making some changes and that they bring obviously a new manager in, a really good manager in my opinion, and some really good signings. And I think in this way you can see that the club has some new ambition. That's also really important for players who have been there for a longer time now.
7: Mickey van der Ven there. And Manny, 8 days after the World Cup final, the FIFA president Gianni Infantino has posted a staunch response to the heavy criticism he and football's governing body received throughout the tournament.
20: Yes, on Instagram, Infantino accused critics of, quote, spreading hate and false rumours about his leadership, FIFA and the World Cup. There isn't enough time to go through all of the controversies, but he says that Iran's involvement, despite their ongoing conflict with the United States, was a success, even though the Iran coach described the team as the most oppressed at the World Cup. Iran's players faced visa delays before their games as they flew to America from Mexico, and some of their backroom staff weren't allowed into the US at all. Fans from Iran and three other countries were also not allowed into America, but Infantino brushed that off, saying, quote, "You mentioned the few people denied visas and overlooked the millions who were approved, after all, from all parts of the world, because football unites the world. And it was an impressive demonstration this summer." Addressing the decision to defer Falarin Balogun's suspension, the first time that's ever happened at the World Cup since red cards led to automatic bans, he claims that similar rulings are, quote, "routine and widely accepted in some of the biggest leagues worldwide." Finally, he continued, "To those spending time and energy hating us, please take a moment to reflect, meditate, pray, or watch a football match."
7: Manny, jazz me there. Now, if a team goes a few years without success, often it's the players or the coach who get the blame. But when a barren run stretches into multiple decades, trying to explain why takes on new dimensions. In the 1970s, Australia's Socceroos were supposedly cursed by a shaman they failed to pay, with a string of misfortunes costing them multiple appearances at the Men's World Cup. The curse of the Billy Goat apparently kept the Chicago Cubs from winning baseball's World Series for 71 years. And on Sunday, the so-called Mayo curse, lasting 75 years, came to an end. Mayo winning Gaelic football's All-Ireland Senior Football Championship. Over 75 years, they'd lost no fewer than 11 finals. I've been speaking to Mayo fan Sean McAndrew, who's the son of John McAndrew, who won two All-Ireland football titles with Mayo in the 1950s. He started by explaining the story behind the curse.
22: They initially won an All-Ireland in 1936, and in 1948 there was a controversial game where they lost out as well, and my father's brother Pat played in that game. After then, he went to New York, But my father started playing in 1948 and got spotted. And it was the 1950 championship season that they progressed to the final, and they won that. And then returning the following year, 1951, they won there. And apparently on the way back, apparently they're travelling back on a flatbed lorry back through the country. And they got to Foxford in County Mayo. And apparently there was a funeral on that day. And the legend was that they didn't stop or didn't show enough reverence or whatever to the actual funeral party. And apparently the priest there put a curse on it. You know, any of the remaining players, whilst they were still alive, they would never win another senior All-Ireland football final.
7: In your life, how have you experienced it? When you first heard about the curse to literally yesterday, how much did it play on how you thought about these matches?
22: There's been about 11 finals where Mayo have got to the final and not won since then. And in the early years, we'd go over to matches and nothing was mentioned about a curse. But I think by the nature of the losses on the day, there was no lack of effort from any of the players in Mayo across all the years. But there'd be either bad luck or, I think, two earned goals in a game, which, you know, just doesn't happen really in Gaelic football. And just bad decisions at the final whistle, you know, just before the final whistle. I think it started putting a seed in people's head, and somehow the legend of this curse came out. Where it sort of manifested to was, again, after my dad couldn't travel back for one of the finals, I went over with my young son, and we'd lost, I think, to Dublin. And we were walking back from the game. We got outside Trinity College in Dublin. We were waiting to cross the road, and a lady in about her 60s sort of looked down. My son had his green and red scarf on. She sort of nodded her head and went, "Oh, maybe next year." And then we were waiting a little bit longer, waiting for the lights to change. And then she whispered to me, sort of, "We might have to get rid of a few before then." And I think at that time there was probably three left, including my father. And I sort of half jokingly sort of put whole earnest sort of went, "What do you mean, his grandfather?" And she was taken aback. I think she was shocked. And then she was sort of saying, "Well, what's his name?" And I said, "John McAndrew." And then she was a bit shocked. I think she might have upset me. And I didn't take it that way. I was just almost having a bit of fun. But it sort of set a seed that you think, well, maybe people are superstitious. And obviously Ireland's a very sort of religious country. But maybe they did put some credence to this curse.
7: And look, the celebrations were tremendous to watch. It's been absolutely fascinating to just digest it all and the joy that we saw from all the County Mayo fans. But it's not just in County Mayo where people will have celebrated this win, is it?
22: No, exactly. I mean, along with the counties like Donegal, you know, emigration's probably hit Mayo as much.
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0: Hallelujah, hallelujah. Let's praise the Lord, Gambia. Good evening, friends. This is Pastor Benjamin Michael from Evangelical Church of the Gambia, House of Wisdom, Sikuta, coming your way again on a Monday program, Renewing of the Mind. Let us begin with prayer. Pastor Alex is here. He will pray with us.
1: Our Father, we are grateful. We thank you for tonight. We ask that you rest your hand upon us. Glorify your name through these airwaves. We pray in Jesus' name.
0: Amen. Friends, it's a pleasure to be with you again on our Monday program, Renewing of the Mind. We'd like to begin by appreciating our hosts here, West Coast Radio. We thank them for their great service to the nation. We also appreciate our sponsors, Full Gospel Family Center in New York, and our dear brother, Missionary Charles Lenz. Thank you all for your enthusiasm in promoting God's work.
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0: So, friends, we also want to give a shout to our brother, Pastor Fadi Cisse. God bless you for the work you are doing there in Sotokoi. All of you are regular listeners. Thank you for keeping us company every Monday. The Lord bless you and keep you. And those of you who are joining for the first time, you're welcome. You can always reach us on
2: 7794684.
0: Praise God. We like to remind you, I think for the last time. Because the deadline for the university program is on the 31st, and I think we're going to reach 31st before I come here again on next Monday. So this will be the last reminder.
2: Bima mujenteli fateli kinden fateli chi bindu kinden wara bindu chi program bini ibil nitni chi university bi buwer bi de besu fanwer akben chile nyo tek buntayi.
0: So the bachelor's degree program and the master's degree program at the University of the Gambia with scholarship, Christian Religious Studies.
2: Bachelor's degree program B, master's degree program at University of the Gambia, Momoy Buntinglen Ibelni, Tedafa Andayit Ak Scholarship.
0: Christian Religious Studies.
2: The Christian Religious Studies.
0: Yeah, those who are interested.
2: In Minga Hamna Soholnalen.
0: This is a final information for you to apply because the deadline is in a few days' time. The deadline is 31st of July. If you are interested, you need to make your application quickly. It's your last period of opportunity to make that happen.
2: Be my waktu mujegi buri nyep nyinga hamle bugangena jefandeko buntegi.
0: If you want to apply for the bachelor's degree program, you need to meet the requirements.
2: So buge bindu chi program bachelor's degree binak for jaranga mutalinga hamne mamlen lalaj.
0: For regular students, that's students from 29 years downwards.
2: Jang katinyo oy regular students momo nyinga hamle nyugi am farwendi farweri at fanweri at James Oof.
0: You will need 5 credits.
2: Diga sohla sa 5 credit.
0: Okay, which must include a science subject and English.
2: Te warna che andele ben njangu science ak English.
0: Okay, if you have that, you are ready to go.
2: Boko ame munga bindu.
0: Okay. 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If you have 3 credits, you will be admitted.
2: Bo ame nyeti credit din lejil,
0: which must include English.
2: Minga hamne warna anda ak English.
0: Okay. So if you have that qualification,
2: bo ame nagi bemut.
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0: 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For those who are working with the government,
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2: wala CRE teacher, nga nek ci government school wala ci public school.
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0: When you finish your studies, you go back to your work. 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
2: Wana say njitu church wala ñinesa ay kilifa ñola wara taxawu ci lolu.
0: So for further inquiries on this information,
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0: you can call 546
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0: 9514
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0: Thank you.
2: Jeringen Jeff.
0: God bless you.
2: Yenelen yalla barik.
0: So friends, let's carry on with our discussion this evening.
2: Ñu wéy ci suñuy waxtaan ngon si.
0: We're going to be looking at one of the teachings of Jesus.
2: Ñu ngi xol ci ben ci jangale yi Yesu jangale won.
0: Jesus gave a teaching.
2: Yesu dafa joxon ab jangale.
0: It's called parable of the four soils.
2: Ñu ko oyé won le bu ñenenti souvia.
0: Open your Bible to Gospel of Luke chapter 8.
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0: Okay, let's read from verse 4.
2: Ñu xol sar ñent ba,
0: and please follow closely as we read.
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0: When we finish reading, we try to draw lessons.
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0: So from verse 4 I read.
2: Ma jang ko.
0: While a large crowd was gathering and people were coming to Jesus from town after town.
2: Nonu ba mbolo mu bari dajo won. Yesu na joge fa di jangale deuk dem deuk.
0: He told this parable.
2: Nonu mu wax len leb gi.
0: A farmer went out to sow his seed.
2: Mune ab baykat momo genon di ji ay jiwom.
0: As he was scattering the seed,
2: nam don tasare pepeya,
0: some fell along the path.
2: Mu am yudanu chiyonwa.
0: It was trampled upon.
2: Nit ni degat ko.
0: And the bars of the air ate it up.
2: Piche yi daldi wacha for pepeya lekalen.
0: Some fell on rock.
2: Mu am yenen yudanu won chi dotya.
0: And when it came up,
2: Banjebe,
0: the plants withered because they had no moisture.
2: Garab yadaldi de ndaxte amuñ won ndox mu doy.
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0: When he said this,
2: bam waxe li be nopi,
0: he called out,
2: ñu daldi wote na,
0: he who has ears to hear,
2: mune ki am nopa na deg,
0: let him hear
2: na deg.
0: His disciples asked him what this parable meant.
2: Nonu talibem ya laj ko leb gi lan la firi.
0: He said,
2: mune len,
0: the knowledge of the secrets of the kingdom,
2: mune xam xam gi depok nguru yalla,
0: has been given to you,
2: jox nañ len ko yeen.
0: And to others I speak in parables,
2: way nak pul ñeneen ñi bu may wax ak ñom fuma jaar jëfënde ko,
0: so that those seeing they may not see.
2: Ndax degal na ñu ngey gis duñu gis,
0: though hearing they may not understand,
2: ne ci dega yit gi ñew deg duñu faxam.
0: Now this is the meaning of the parable,
2: li nak mom la leb gi teki.
0: The seed is the word of God.
2: Pepe bi mom moy kaddu yalla gi.
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2: Ñoñu nek ci yoon bi moy ñi deg.
0: And then the devil comes and takes away the word from their hearts.
2: Why nonu seitan ñew genné lañ deg ci seeni xol.
0: So that they may not believe and be saved.
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0: Those on the rock are the ones who receive the word with joy.
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2: Ñu gom ci dir gu gatt.
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2: Kon nak deglu bu baax nga bay xel ni nga deglo.
0: Whoever has will be given more.
2: Kep nga xamne mom mo am dinañ ko yokal.
0: Whoever does not have, even what he thinks he has will be taken from him.
2: Way kep ko xamne amul lam yaaka sax ne mom la am dinañ ko jël ci loxom.
0: That ends the reading.
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0: You see, Jesus started by speaking in parables.
2: Gis nga Yesu dafa tambale waxtan gi ci able.
0: Jesus often communicated spiritual truth through parables.
2: Ndaxte Yesu sayu ne bu bugge jangal nit ñi deug gu deppok yalla day jëfëndiko lepp.
0: Somebody may ask, what is parable?
2: Muna am nga laajte parable nak mom moy lan manam lepp gogu mu don lepp.
0: Parables are short stories or descriptions.
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0: By linking the known with the hidden.
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0: Using what is known to communicate hidden truths.
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0: This with a farmer who went out to plant seeds.
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0: And he threw his seed like corn or maize, he threw them.
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0: And some fell on the pathway where people walk by.
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0: And they died.
2: Ñu dal di dé.
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0: And produced.
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2: bi Yesu waxe leb gi benopi,
0: the disciples wanted to know the meaning.
2: Talibem ye nak bugona xam lim teki moy lan.
0: He was speaking to them in a form that they did not fully understand.

0: all represent different conditions of heart of people that hear God's word.
1: Fasong Yusuf yu bari yinde gani limo firi momoy fasong holodomo adama yinde kadu yala.
0: The seed that fell along the path
1: munena pepe yinga hamnanyo danu won chis chiyonwa
0: represent the kind of heart of those who hear the word but they could not keep it. The devil comes and takes it away, just like the birds of the air came to eat the seed that fell on the path. The devil represents that birth of the air that comes to steal the word from their ear, from their hearing.
1: Munge firi nyinga hamne nyom nyodega kadugi wa ijefondo winko. 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
0: so, in order not to allow them to reflect on the word, to think about it, to make a decision, the devil takes it away, distracts them. Like, you know, you are speaking and then someone else is not listening, not really paying attention. So, they don't grasp the word. The devil distracts them. So, they don't hear.
1: No. Lata nyu halat. 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
0: Just like we are hearing the word of God
1: kom ninga dege kaddu gi ni,
0: but there are things that the devil is trying to do to distract your mind, distract your attention, make you not to listen, make you not to hear,
1: ndax do deg ndax do muna bay xel ci li nga deg.
0: So you really have to decide to if you want to hear, if you want to listen.
1: Kon na wara dogu ne danga buga deg mba bugulo deg kadu yalla.
0: It takes intention to want to listen.
1: Pul nak nga muna deg fo jaar nga dogu ak sa chobar yow ci sa walu.
0: It is a decision for you to choose.
1: Dafa don lo wara dogu.
0: I want to hear. I want to listen.
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0: It's a choice.
1: Loy tan pul def la.
0: The devil cannot force you otherwise if you are determined to hear.
1: So dogo pul deg setan mun la forcer nga baña deg.
0: Now another condition of heart is like those who the seed that fell on the rock are like for those who receive the word of God with joy when they hear, but they have no root. It doesn't go deep.
1: Benon,
0: they are too excited, but they didn't go deep. It didn't go deep.
1: Benen melokanu hol mom moy ñi nga xamna ñom ñoo deg kaddu yalla gi bañ ko deg mu and ak mbekté waye segam kaddu yalla gog nonu saut ci sel bir xol yi be am ci reen.
0: They believe for a while,
1: ñu gom ci degu gat,
0: am soon they forget about it.
1: Ci lu gaaw ñu fatte lañ deg.
0: It does not take any root because it didn't sink deep. They didn't continue to build upon that and deepen themselves and go deeper and understand more and seek to understand more. So they lose interest.
1: Where you ci hotal lañ deg defun ci ben xalat li mom motax kaduga amalu len jeri.
0: Or when the time of testing, when like they face a temptation or they face a trial, they face a challenge or they face persecution, they give up.
1: No, bu jamono taraf ñewé jamono jankontel ak metit ak chono adna si ñowé mu génné ko ci seen xol.
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0: The pursuit of the things of this world
1: da xé mbiru aduna si,
0: the lack of it or the desire for it, these are things that choke the world.
1: Da sa ñaka am amu aduna si la wala sa da xé am amu aduna si dal di tanc kaddu yalla gi nga deg ci sa bir xol.
0: And for that reason they lose it.
1: Ngir lolu
0: does not match up.
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0: But there is a heart That is good

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0: They are intentional.
1: Ñi nga xam ne seen dogu dañ ko tibbe ci seen xol.
0: They will not allow the worries of this life
1: nangu
0: come in between them. They will not allow anything to choke the world. They will not allow the devil to steal the word away from their heart. They will go deeper. They will seek understanding. Jesus said, this kind of heart is a noble heart.
1: They
0: will receive the word of God. They will seek to understand it. And they will seek to deepen their understanding. And they will be able to practice it. And by practicing it, there are good results. Their lives are transformed. They receive God's salvation. They receive the gift of eternal life. They become friends with God. They have hope for everlasting life in God's kingdom.
1: Plenty
0: harvest. There are much blessings when we hear God's word and retain it and live by it.
1: Amna barke go xamne mënu ko lim te mu ngi anda ak li nga xamne moy deg kaatu yalla gi.
0: So friends, as you hear God's word tonight,
1: ni nga deg kaatu yalla gi gudusi,
0: the message from Jesus,
1: xibar gi ba wo ci Yesu,
0: is that he is the savior of the world.
1: Mune mom moy musal kaatu adna si,
0: and through him,
1: te jare ko ci mom,
0: your life will be secure forever.
1: Sa dunda dina tenku be faw.
0: If you believe and receive him into your life, this is the truth. This is the path to go. This is the choice before you. Do not allow the devil to steal the word from your heart. Friends, commit yourself to hear the word, to receive it, accept it, not to argue with it, not to fight with it, not to reject it, but to embrace it and to accept it into your life. Because the word of God will transform you and change you and make you a better person. And the Lord Jesus, we give you salvation. We give you hope. We give you life everlasting in the kingdom of God. The Lord bless you.
1: Dimbalé nit ñi ci xalaat gi ñoo sotti ci liñ dégg dañu mëna fa xam gom ci yow xamna yow ya yoré muccu doomu adama ya ko mëna teunk geene ko ci yoonu safara dila wax jere jef te ci turu Yesu Christ Seydna Isa Almasih la ñaan amen
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8: Welcome to NewsHour from the BBC World Service. I'm Regini Vaidyanathan. More than 300,000 people across Spain and France have now been forced to flee their homes as wildfires continue to spread.
9: Everything is black or burning, and you also see the faces in people. They are exhausted, they are angry, they are very worried about the future.
8: And with warnings of an intensifying heat wave this week, the worst might not be over. India's youth protesters threatened to restart their demonstrations a day after they ended. We explain why. And a few months away from the US midterm elections, how will President Trump's war with Iran impact the views of voters?
10: The polling clearly shows that this is an unpopular war, and it's been unpopular since day one, and it's only gotten worse.
8: All of those stories coming up after the BBC News.
11: BBC BBC News with Fiona MacDonald. The French President Emmanuel Macron has promised to commit every available resource to fight raging wildfires, saying the crisis was the most severe to face France since the Second World War. On a visit to the worst hit region around Bordeaux, Mr. Macron stressed that the priority was to save lives. He said France would draw lessons, including on the need to replant a different kind of forest due to changes brought about by climate change.
12: Doubtless, tomorrow will be more complicated than today. We will win this battle together. We'll commit every possible resource, adapt to changing needs, and continue to innovate alongside you to win that battle. The priority is, of course, saving lives. So when we need to relocate to save lives, we relocate. When we need to sacrifice forest or sometimes property to save lives, we do it.
11: Firefighters in Spain have also been battling to contain some of the worst fires in Spain's recent history, amid warnings of an intensifying heat wave that could exacerbate the situation. Temperatures in parts of the country are forecast to reach 40 degrees Celsius from Tuesday. Britain's new Prime Minister, Andy Burnham, has met President Zelensky of Ukraine at a naval base in Portsmouth, his first meeting with a foreign leader since taking office last week. Mr. Burnham said the visit sent a clear message that UK support for Ukraine would continue.
13: Overall, it was a very warm meeting. I thought I would get on well with him, and I did. We got on very well indeed, and this is going to be a close partnership. I intend to visit soon, and we will build this, and we will work through the different issues that President Zelensky has, many of which we've gone into today.
11: President Trump has said he isn't willing to give diplomacy with Iran much time and is prepared to go back to very strong military action. In an interview with the Axios news site, Mr. Trump said the US was in deep talks with Tehran, but diplomacy would either go fast or not at all. Here's our defence correspondent, Jonathan Beale.
14: The US has continued its military build-up, but there are clearly worries in the US military about the campaign. US military commanders, CENTCOM, Admiral Brad Cooper, telling President Trump essentially, from what we've heard from US sources, that the list of targets that the US has in Iran has diminished to the extent that it's questionable as to what difference more bombing would make. And the other warning is from the US military chief, General Dan Kane, who said that he's concerned about stockpiles of particularly the more expensive complex weapons.
11: That report from Jonathan Beale. World News from the BBC. The Indian youth movement, behind huge protests that forced the education minister to resign, has warned that demonstrations will resume unless those arrested are released soon. The cockroach junta party said ongoing detentions were a complete breach of an agreement with the government to end the protests. Chad has become the latest country to announce plans to withdraw from the International Criminal Court, citing what it called its limited and uneven effectiveness and focus on Africa. Out of the 13 investigations launched by the court since it came into force, 9 concern African states. The UN body fighting AIDS says the world risks the resurgence of the HIV epidemic after global funding was cut by nearly a fifth last year. UNAIDS said funding fell to around $7 billion, its lowest in nearly two decades. Washington has accounted for three quarters of international HIV funding before President Trump's return to office in January 2025. The French beaches used for the Second World War D-Day landings have been named a UNESCO World Heritage Site. The UN said the five beaches in Normandy formed an exceptional cultural landscape shaped by both the events of 1944 and their enduring remembrance. More than 150,000 Allied troops took part in the Normandy landings. The assault marked a crucial turning point in the liberation of Western Europe. It's unusual for the UN's cultural organisation to award World Heritage status to a former battleground. The Second World War historian Kate Vigers considers.
15: Their numbers are dwindling massively now. We're talking dozens rather than thousands. I think the veterans will feel that this is a really important thing. There's going to be no more development in the area. Nothing can spring up now. These beaches will be preserved as a site of history and peace and commemoration.
11: BBC News.
8: Hello and welcome to NewsHour from the BBC World Service, coming to you live from London. I'm Regine Vaidyanathan. Fires, which have been raging for days across parts of Spain and France, continue to intensify. Deep red flames, taller than trees, and thick black smoke line the landscape as planes try to douse the fires with water. But it's not easy. France's interior minister said a fire in the Gironde region has a life of its own, and that giant blaze is threatening the wine-growing region of Bordeaux. Meanwhile, Spain's Prime Minister Pedro Sanchez has warned of difficult hours ahead, with the situation there hard to control as well. He said that fires like these are likely to become much more common.
16: What we are living in is not a succession of isolated events. It is the most painful expression of a climate emergency that is making wildfires more voracious, heat waves more frequent, and as a result, our territory more vulnerable. This is no longer an exception. It is the new reality. Summers are becoming increasingly difficult, destructive, and deadly.
8: Well, hundreds of thousands of people in Spain and France have had to leave their homes, and it's unclear how long this will go on for. Our correspondent Sarah Rainsford's been watching developments.
17: The fire they're battling in southwestern France is the country's worst in decades. In the Gironde region around Bordeaux, the military are now helping firefighters and police, but still struggling to bring the flames under control. This firefighter says what they're facing is unusual, a fire that speeds up, then slows down, moves left, then right, he says. It is very hard to read. Locals are pitching in, trying to protect property and land, using tractors with water tanks or just buckets, attempting to dampen down smaller fires before they can take hold.
18: It makes you want to cry. Honestly, it's horrible. We're overwhelmed. The firefighters are doing what they can, but there aren't enough resources, so we're helping them. But honestly, it's hard. It's really hard.
17: Because every time one fire is doused, it seems there are more sparks. Tens of thousands of people have had to abandon their homes for camp beds in sports centres and in schools. Michelle left Arcachon on the coast on Friday and says the road back is now impassable. She had been hoping to go home today, but the fire is still spreading. The mayor of Bordeaux has stressed reports the city itself is being evacuated are false. But France's interior minister called conditions unfavourable, and a regional official has warned tourists to stay away or to leave until this fire has been contained. In Spain, there are now a dozen fires blazing, including new ones near Valencia, where helicopters have been shuttling through thick grey smoke to empty sacks of water onto the flames. Outside Madrid, the immediate danger seems to have eased, but the interior minister called the fires there the most aggressive Spain has ever seen. And the Prime Minister, Pedro Sánchez, warned of difficult hours ahead. He said the flames had already torched six times more land than last year. One reason is all the vegetation produced by a very wet winter that's made more fuel for fires when the summer is as dry and as hot as this one. Michael Byrne is a climate scientist at St Andrews.
19: Is really the perfect storm for wildfires, and why we are very confident as climate scientists that this threat of wildfires is really only going to go one way, and that way is more severe, unfortunately.
17: In Spain and in France, the word used most often for these fires is unpredictable. And this week, once again, the temperature is expected to rise.
8: The BBC's Sarah Rainsford reporting there. Well, let's now look at the situation in Spain in a bit more detail. Wildfires have devastated parts of the Madrid, Avila and Toledo regions. Well, Juan Navarro is a freelance journalist who works for the news website El País. He's in Cebreros, which is west of Madrid, in one of the worst hit parts of the country. He's been telling me what he's seen.
9: Everything is black or burning, and you also see the same faces in people. They are exhausted, they are angry, they are very worried about the future because what's happening tomorrow or the day after tomorrow. And they also want to know what will be of them in the future. I mean, they will live from the tourism, the first sector, the countryside, and now it's black, it's over.
8: Fear for the future. Right now, what support are people getting? I presume a lot of people, of course, are living in emergency shelters, for example.
9: Well, they are very pessimistic. They have been like this almost 1 week. Sometimes they didn't see firefighters and they have to deal with the fire on their own, with their volunteers helping the firefighters when they appear.
8: Just tell me about the weather in the last few years in terms of what you've seen as someone who lives a couple of hours from where the intense fires are.
9: It's obvious, at least for me or for many people, that there's a climatic change out there. And the more time we spend fighting with negationism is the time we are losing to find the solution of this phenomenon. And you can see that the summer is longer, the winter is not that cold, so that when the rain appears in winter, it's very celebrated. We like the rain, but the problem is that in May, in June, we have heat waves, so that in July or in August, I don't want to see the August that is coming, but in July, just in July, we have seen these crazy fires. Okay, we have had fires every single day in our life. Okay, it's natural, but not never ever like this. This madness, this strength, because they are not only strong, but they are chaotic. They are erratic because of the wind. They generated their own climatic situation. So for the firefighters and the experts, it's very difficult to preview what are they going to do in the following day or that night or in a couple of hours.
8: You've written a book about wildfires yourself, haven't you? Do you think that the government in Spain is doing enough? How do you think they are managing all of this?
9: The central government is asking the other parties, the opposition, the right and the alt-right, to make a state agreement of the climatic change, but I think it will not prosper because they don't feel like that. Maybe the Conservative Party could do it in other times, but not nowadays. The society, Spain and many other countries need a solid response for this.
8: You talk about the flames, the smoke, the unpredictability of these latest fires. Do you feel scared yourself?
9: I think my mother did. She doesn't know where have I been these days, but I didn't feel scared because I work very close to the fire. I have to admit it, but I'm always in the back of the firefighters. I go with there and I say, "Hi guys, do your jobs. And if you have to yell me, go out of here, I will go out of here. Absolutely. I don't want to take a big risk." But in fact, when I feel kind of fear or I feel scared, is when I don't see the fire. If I see the fire, I know what to do. I know there's this way for going out or whatever, but it can appear and it can trap you in the car. I mean, I'm never very close to that situation, but your mind sometimes is tricky.
8: That's journalist Juan Navarro in Cebreros, west of Madrid in Spain. Now, let's go to France and the situation in the area around Bordeaux, where a huge fire is inching closer to the city. David Chazan, a France correspondent at the Times newspaper, is in the region and sent us this.
20: So I'm standing a few hundred metres from a fire. You can see huge clouds of noxious-looking black smoke billowing up into the air, and there's a water-bombing plane which is flying nearby. It's circling the area. Presumably, it's about to drop water. And what you can hear now is a helicopter. That's a command helicopter, which is coordinating the operation on the ground. There's three fire engines spraying water or fire retardants into the burning pine trees. Some of them are going up like matchsticks, they're bone dry.
8: That's David Chazan there. Well, it's not just the challenge of putting out the flames, but also dealing with the heavy smoke hanging in the air. Hospitals in the city are on standby as more people are suffering from respiratory and breathing issues. Dr. Renaud Prevel is working in the intensive care unit at the University Hospital of Bordeaux.
1: For a couple of days, we have been smelling the wildfire smoke, 15 to 20 kilometres, but still a couple of hundred kilometres away, they can smell the smoke as well.
8: So it's far-reaching. What are the implications of inhaling that smoke from the fires?
1: What we know is it can transport some bacteria and fungi for a long distance, and it's also able to create some inflammation within the lungs due to particulate matter, which are small-sized particles which create and trigger inflammation within the lungs, and that inflammations can worsen or trigger some respiratory conditions or asthma.
8: So this is the same kind of impact as living in a very polluted city when you've got that particulate matter that's being inhaled?
1: It's associated with increased mortality when it's chronic exposure to wildfire smoke.
8: Are you anticipating to get many more people coming into the hospital as that fire approaches Bordeaux?
1: Yes, that's why we are preparing for it. The next couple of days or weeks, we should be facing an increased proportion of patients with respiratory conditions. So we're getting prepared to face this income of patients.
8: How do you prepare for it? Do you have enough nebulizers or breathing machines or oxygen? I mean, I'm not sure what exactly you would need. What do you need and how do you prepare?
1: Due to the COVID pandemic, we have all the ventilator and the machines we need. But it's a summer holiday in France, so we have to get people back. We have a huge wave of solidarity and people are coming back and volunteering to be back in the hospital. So for now, we have all the healthcare professionals we need. We are preparing it because it should last a couple of weeks. So it's easy to be ready for a couple of days, but to face it for several weeks, it will be much more complicated. And that's why we are trying to anticipate.
8: That's Dr. Renaud Prevel, who's been treating patients with breathing problems in the intensive care unit at the University Hospital of Bordeaux. And in the last few hours, the French President Emmanuel Macron held a crisis meeting of his cabinet to discuss that fire near Bordeaux, which is now only about 9 miles from the edge of the city. 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Coming up, we hear about the moment a 75-year-old sporting curse finally came to an end.
21: When the final whistle went, I'm telling you, I gave a big shout up my oar, and I was fit to cry, but I didn't cry, because it was such an occasion. It should be the second biggest occasion in my life. The first one was when I married my good wife, Mary.
8: Let's take a look at some of the other headlines we are watching this hour. And the Indian youth movement, responsible for huge anti-government protests in recent weeks, has threatened to restart the demonstrations, accusing the government of breaching a deal to end the dispute. We'll have more on that in a moment. And Britain's new Prime Minister, Andy Burnham's, promised 100% support for Ukraine as he met with President Zelensky. That's his first meeting with a foreign leader.

0: This is Rajini Vaidyanathan with NewsHour, coming to you live from the BBC in London. Well, let's turn to events in India. And days after thousands of young people ended their mass protests, could they start up again? For weeks, the youth movement, the Cockroach Junta Party, took to the streets, angry over the leaking of exam papers. The nationwide demonstrations led to the resignation of the Education Minister, Dharmendra Pradhan, which was their key demand. But hundreds of students who were detained after police fired tear gas and used batons to disperse protesters have not been released across different parts of India. Well, the Cockroach Junta Party is accusing the government of backtracking on its promise to release them. The BBC's Sumedha Pal is in Delhi for us.
1: Currently, we don't see any kind of momentum like that. Of course, in the eastern state of Bihar, the protests, of course, they had been intensifying over the last few days, even after the resignation of the Education Minister, Dharmendra Pradhan. Over the weekend and even today, we've been seeing a series of crackdowns that are taking place by the administration, by the police authorities across Indian states. There are people who are being currently detained. There have been students who have been allegedly detained, and there is legal support now that they require. The Cockroach Janata Party organized a press conference today to address the fact that

0: or lathi charging them, which is using sticks and batons against students, will be charged, will be identified and punished by the agencies. So these were two very big demands. And today they held a press conference to state that the part of this agreement was not actually honored by the government because action against protesters is continuing across India.
1: So they think that the government hasn't stuck to its side of the bargain, as it were. What's the government saying?
0: They haven't responded to this yet because the Kokrat Janata Party just did their press conference. We know for a fact, I was at a press conference where the Union Minister JP Nadda honoured these promises when the deal was done on Saturday. On the weekend when finally Dharmendra Pradhan's resignation was accepted, he did admit that yes, there will be action against those police persons who were involved in attacking the students, and of course that there will not be any action against the protesters. So they have launched an online portal where they will be recording all these instances of police brutality, where they're trying to investigate and identify those who were responsible for the violence against the protesters. They have not said anything about the movement sort of reconvening at all.
1: And Sumedha, the Delhi police and the Indian government have largely denied those allegations of unprovoked or unlawful police brutality. They maintain that their actions were a necessary and proportional response. So you say we haven't heard from them in the last few hours or so, but it's unlikely they are going to necessarily change their position on these charge sheets then, even though they did that deal.
0: Yes, absolutely. Because the police and the administration have from the beginning maintained that they had imposed Section 163 in this particular area, which meant that anyone assembling on the protest sites, it was unlawful assembly. So according to them, I don't see that they will be responding to this or doing much about it. These are the signs as of now, because according to them, the protesters were unlawfully getting together and protesting in this space.
1: So that begs the question, doesn't it? What might come next from the Cockroach Janata Party, the Cockroach People's Party?
0: As of now, the movement is also in itself dealing with a lot of criticism. There are young people, again, the same supporters on the internet who were making reels in their support, who were tweeting in their support, are sort of questioning the leadership and what will the future entail. There are a lot of questions about the political aspirations of the spokespersons or where the spokespersons might now take the movement, because videos surfaced online where they were seen celebrating and partying after the resignation of Indian Education Minister. So a lot of questions were being raised on these celebrations, on the actual support that the spokespersons and the leadership are providing to the students on the ground who are currently facing police action and are responding to charges against them. So these are criticisms which are currently surfacing online, as well as the Kokrat Janata Party spokespersons have also tried to respond to these criticisms. So it will be interesting to see what unfolds in the next few days to come.
1: That's Sumedha Pal there, reporting from Delhi. Now, the Normandy beaches used for the D-Day landings are to be given UNESCO World Heritage status as universal places of remembrance, bearing a message of freedom, peace and unity among nations. The Allied offensive in World War II by the US, Britain, Canada and France also involved soldiers from many other countries, including Poland, Greece, Australia and Norway. But the site will commemorate all of those who died, including around 200,000 German soldiers. Well, it's unusual to make a battleground a UNESCO site, so why this one? Well, Dr. Kate Vigers is an author and historian who specialises in the Second World War, and she's been speaking to my colleague Rebecca Kesby.
2: They originally thought of them as symbols of division, you know, where something bad happened, people were against one another. They're now saying that the way that the sites have developed, the way we're looking at them, bears a message of freedom, peace and unity among the nations. And I guess that's reflected in the numbers of people who visit these sites from all over the world for various reasons. So the rule has changed, and I, for one, am very pleased about it.
3: And how significant is it that German soldiers are also going to be properly commemorated now here at the same site?
2: I think it's a very interesting decision. And as a historian, you know, it's a slightly contentious one in that the battle was only fought

0: because Europe was under an enemy occupation. That said, the soldiers on the beaches were your ordinary fellows. You know, they weren't fanatical. They weren't SS. These are your normal soldiers. And actually, the more I've thought about it, the more it's right that they are commemorated in this number. They lost their lives too.
1: And many would have been conscripts, of course, as well.
0: Yes, that's right. I mean, a lot of these people had absolutely no choice whatsoever in what they were doing or who they were fighting for.
1: So officials have said that they're going to improve the information and also signage around the sites. Why is that important?
0: I think that's important for anyone going to the site who maybe doesn't have a broad knowledge of it. And when you know where you're standing and what happened there, it can have such a profound impact on you. So to improve that signage and visitor information is absolutely phenomenal that they're going to be doing that.
1: Well, I mean, we are in a period in politics now, I guess, where history keeps being dragged up, doesn't it, to justify current policy and ideologies. So how important is it to make sure people really have an accurate understanding of the past?
0: It's absolutely imperative. You know, the further things get away, the more mythologized they become, the more fictionalized they become. So to have an accurate understanding, as you say, as a historian, you know, my remit is to learn from the past, stop making the same mistakes. And unfortunately, mankind will always carry on making the same mistakes. But if we can try and caveat that with good information, strong research, telling people exactly what did happen rather than what politicians want you to think happened, maybe we can influence people's thoughts.
2: Dr. Kate Vigers there.
3: This is the BBC World Service, where people fixing the world meets the people finding surprising new answers to life's biggest challenges.
4: Who does the majority of housework in your home? The cooking, the cleaning, the laundry, childcare. For millions of women around the world, the answer to that question is, I do. And when one person ends up carrying most of the responsibility, it can take its toll, leading to stress and resentment. But in some countries, things could be slowly starting to change. We'll be hearing from fathers in Indonesia who are challenging generations of tradition by learning to cook and care for their children. And in Croatia, men are confronting long-held ideas about masculinity and family life.
3: People Fixing the World, Tuesday at 7 and 14 GMT.
2: Coming up on NewsHour in the next 30 minutes, we hear from a fire historian on how and why wildfires are intensifying in Europe, undoing Irish football's 75-year curse, and will President Trump's war with Iran impact the way people vote in November's midterm elections? We speak to a pollster. All of that coming up after the BBC News.
5: BBC News with Fiona MacDonald. President Macron has described the wildfires raging near Bordeaux as the most severe crisis to face France since the Second World War. He promised to commit every available resource to contain the flames. The emergency services in neighbouring Spain are also tackling some of the country's worst forest fires in decades. They're likely to intensify because of a heat wave in the coming days. The Indian youth movement, behind protests that forced the education minister to resign, has warned that demonstrations will resume if those arrested aren't released soon. The Cockroach Junta Party said hundreds of students were still in detention. Britain's new Prime Minister Andy Burnham has hosted his first foreign leader since taking office last week, President Zelensky of Ukraine. Mr. Burnham said the visit sent a clear message that UK support for Kiev would continue. Russia says it struck ships carrying military supplies at the Ukrainian port of Mykolaiv. Ukraine said the ships had been stranded since Russia's full-scale invasion and weren't making commercial voyages. The UN body fighting AIDS says the world risks a resurgence of the HIV epidemic after global funding was cut by nearly a fifth last year. UNAIDS said funding fell to about $7 billion, its lowest level in nearly two decades. Chad has become the latest country to announce plans to withdraw from the International Criminal Court. Of the 13 investigations launched since the court came into force in 2002, 9 concern African states. And the French beaches used for the Second World War D-Day landings have been named a UNESCO World Heritage Site. The Normandy assault marked a crucial turning point in the fight against Nazi Germany and the liberation of Western Europe. The UN said the 5 beaches formed an exceptional cultural landscape. BBC News.
2: Welcome back to NewsHour. Traditionally, Brazil's hip-hop scene's been dominated by men. Now on the domestic and international stage, it's women who are at the forefront of the genre. Ebony from Queimados in Rio de Janeiro is one of them. Adopted into a white religious family in what was one of the country's most dangerous areas, she's captivated listeners with her high-energy storytelling. She's been speaking to the BBC's Phoebe Hobson ahead of her first show in London. And a warning, her report does contain references to alleged abuse.
6: When I was like 16 to 17, I had this like really dark teenage moment in my life. I was struggling a lot with my sexuality.
7: Raised in a strict church, the music Ebony could listen to growing up was restricted, and so was her identity as a bisexual woman.
6: We couldn't hear any music that wasn't like allowed by the leaders. When I was like 11 or 12, I got super mad at this rule. I felt betrayed. Music is such a good and powerful thing and has the capacity of like changing what we believe, changing our perception of the world. I would not follow this rule. Like, I don't connect with it. I need to see the world. I need to listen to more music.
7: Her path to becoming a professional musician was set when a song she recorded on her phone went viral.
6: A lot of people on the internet was like, you need to release this for real. I knew that, like, this is what I want to do. I'm not lost anymore. I found my place, you know.
7: A few years later, her breakout track Intrusive Thoughts threw her into the mainstream. Now, with several albums under her belt, she gets millions of listens and is a key player in the Brazilian hip-hop scene that's being transformed by women. But in a genre that's often associated with feuds, Ebony tells me from her home in São Paulo that the leading women are choosing to support each other.
6: The USA female rap scene is like a lot of fighting and like, we were very quick in thinking, either you like me or not. So are we gonna like be sneak dissing each other, or are we gonna sit down and talk like grown women?
7: In her most recent album, Que Me Dois, she focuses on how she grew up, a black child adopted by a white religious family. The album cover shows a church and a gay couple, two overarching themes that have shaped the person she is today.
6: This cover is a reflection on how I felt like the adults were paying way more attention about kids discovering their sexualities than they should be paying attention to adult grown men doing stuff with kids.
7: Ebony is upbeat when she talks about herself and her life, exuding positivity. She's resilient, but doesn't shy from the impact of the religious restrictions and the abuse she says she witnessed by the church's leaders.
6: I remember changing churches like 4 times because there was a lot of scandals and the pastor did something with the kid and someone that was really relevant did something with the kid and nobody seemed to care. It was like normal.
2: That's Ebony speaking to Phoebe Hobson. You're listening to NewsHour from the BBC. I'm Regine Vaidinathan. Well, let's get more on our top story now, those wildfires in southern Europe. Well, today, France's President Emmanuel Macron has been in the Gironde region to meet teams who've been responding to those fires. And he's been underlining the seriousness of the situation.
8: We have a situation today that's the hardest we've ever seen, the hardest since the Second World War. There are now more than 160,000 hectares that have been burnt, and the season is far from over.
2: Well, of course, southern Europe has always had forest fires, but why are we now seeing so many burning more often and more intensely? Well, that's a question I put to Professor Stephen Pine. He's a fire historian at the University of Arizona, who joined me earlier from Phoenix.
9: It's a combination, it's a kind of grand collusion of changes in global climate and global economy. Climate changes mostly powered by fossil fuel combustion. So that's global warming, that's putting more energy into a system that's already intrinsically fire prone. And the global economy is the fact that land use is changing dramatically. It has been once countries enter the EU and really enter a global economy, and traditional land use is abandoned and people move to the cities. So the landscape is either goes feral or it is converted to industrial plantations of pine or eucalypt, both of which are highly fire prone. And you create large monocultures. And that combination of things is really behind the massive changes in fires.
2: You talk about land use changing, and you mentioned, for example, pine forests. I mean, if you look at the map of where some of these fires are really raging in France, in the southwest, in Landes, a pine forest has been burnt out. Why are these particular areas that you talk about so prone to fires?
9: Well, the pine, particularly the Mediterranean pine, is really fire adapted, relies on fire to propagate in large ways. So, and the same with most species of eucalypt. But the traditional way in which Mediterranean Europe had contained wildfires was by cultivation, by close cultivation of fields and pastoralism with a mixture of their own burning. So it was a domesticated landscape, and it was a mosaic landscape mixed up with fields, some in production, some fallow, orchards, woodlots. This mixture prevented fires from having a continuous bed of uniform fuel.
2: When we look at mitigation for the future, because, of course, in recent years, we've seen a wave of these fires in the summer in these parts of Europe. Would some of that be trying to go back to that sort of system, although that would be difficult given urbanisation, wouldn't it?
9: I don't see Europeans en masse going back to a semi-subsistence agriculture, but we can certainly learn from the past. The way the landscape had been organized helped to mitigate against large explosive fires. And Europeans used fire a great deal. I mean, there's a lot of interest globally now in what's called cultural burning, mostly being promoted by indigenous peoples, a lot of it in colonial settings, but Europe had its own deep heritage of fire, hated by elites, but necessary by people actually living on the ground. And so there's a way in which we've got to find modern analogs for that traditional landscape and traditional burning.
2: But is that even possible? Because as you say, you can't imagine people going back to some of these traditional techniques or farming methods because things have moved on so much. So is there a realistic way forward in terms of mitigation?
9: Well, if you're talking about a realistic way, this is the way. It is reconsidering the landscape. And Iberia in particular has developed a lot of programs, done a lot of thinking on this. And it doesn't mean abandoning completely a modern economy, but you cannot continue with the existing program because these fires are well beyond our capacity to contain them. What would be modern? Breaking up the landscape a bit. That means you may not get quite as much timber production out of it. This is certainly a place where I would think the common agricultural policy could provide some leverage. You already subsidize things to maintain way of life or keep certain production, even if it means overproducing. In this case, you may be underproducing, but it could be thought of as a kind of ecological infrastructure. This is part of what you are going to need to make these areas habitable.
2: And when you look at the geography of this as well, do you think that in future we could see them moving geographically north, for example, and across other parts of Europe?
9: Well, that's exactly what seems to be happening. Central Europe, the whole temperate zone, has been quarantined in a sense from these kinds of eruptive fires because you don't have the cycle of regular wetting and drying. The Mediterranean has, the boreal has in a different cycle, but that middle ground doesn't have it. And now with the heat domes and some of the other climate changes, you're starting to see it. So as long as that continues, you're going to have an aggravated fire scene.
2: That's Professor Stephen Pine speaking to me from Arizona. Now, next to probably the biggest story in Ireland today, a tale of Gaelic football and the victory of Mayo in the All-Ireland final at the weekend for the first time in 75 years. No wonder the players sank to their knees at full-time and the crowd went wild. Well, this is how the commentators for Midwest Radio, the local radio station in County Mayo, recorded the final seconds of the game.
10: Delirium! Delirium!
11: They have to get a goal!
10: It's over! There's 30 seconds! There's 5 seconds to go!
11: Yes, and the goal is on play! Thank you, referee!
10: The famine! Yes! The famine is over! The famine is over! The curse be damned!
2: It's hard not to get excited listening to that, isn't it? Well, the 7.5 decades without a win has been put down by some to the Mayo curse. After the team's last win, back in 1951, celebrating fans apparently angered a local priest by failing to show enough respect to a passing funeral procession. So the story goes that the priest delivered a curse on them, that Mayo would never win the cup again until all those players were dead. Well, my colleague Rebecca Kesby's been finding out more about it by speaking to Mayo superfan Sean Carney. Well, he was just 6 years old when that match took place in 1951, and he was there at the weekend, aged 81, to see the curse broken.
12: When the final whistle went, I'm telling you, I gave a big shout up Mayo, and I was fit to cry, but I didn't cry, because it was such an occasion. It should be the second biggest occasion in my life. The first one was when I married my good wife, Mary.
1: And she was there with you to watch it?
12: She was.
1: You were six the last time your team won. Do you remember that?
12: Yeah, I was six, yes. I was a child, but I remember it vividly. The team came up the main street of the town of Claremorris on a truck, and there was people walking in front of it in a torchlight procession. And they came up to the square, they were all on the truck, and we were all cheering them and clapping them.
1: And so since then, Sean, the team has made it to, I think, 11 finals and been thwarted every single time. Talk us through the heartbreak of that.
12: It has been terrible, especially the two finals of 2004 and 2006. We encountered the same team as we encountered yesterday, and we got a very bad beating. So going into yesterday's final, we all had a touch of trepidation about what the outcome might be. But they played like heroes and they won like heroes.
1: And Sean, did you ever give up hope over those 75 years of ever winning again?
12: Well, every time they reached an All-Ireland, I always thought that, they had a chance, once they were in the final. But, hope was running out for me. Time was running out for me. As you know, I was seven in 1951 or six. You can imagine what age I am now.
1: Well, I think you're 81, aren't you?
12: Yeah. Well, that'll bring back my age to about 71 with that win,
1: Now, Sean, there's this thing called the Mayo curse. Is it true that a priest actually cursed the team? Tell us the story.
12: Yeah, well, what they call in Ireland a pishrog. The story was, in 1951, they were bringing home the cup. They were in a cavalcade of cars. They approached the village of Foxford, and there was a funeral in front of them, a hearse and a few cars. And they passed out the funeral.
1: Now, what should they have done? What's the normal protocol?
12: That time anyway, they should have held back until the funeral went to wherever it was supposed to go, and it should go off the road.
1: Now, the story goes that the priest who was officiating over that funeral was apoplectic, really angry about that, and then hurled this curse. I mean, I don't know whether that's allowed from the Vatican, but hurled this curse.
12: I don't think either. But, the Mayo people only became aware of that when Mayo started losing all Ireland's.
1: Well, the curse went that until every player that had played that day had gone into the next world, Mayo would never win again. Is that the curse?
12: There could be something in it, because one of the last of the players died in 2021. And sure enough, now this is 2026. And the curse has certainly been eliminated from the football life of the Mayo players.
1: Now, Sean, we heard a bit of commentary from the match, the sheer joy, and I'm sure everybody there in Mayo is very excited today and will continue to be. Can you explain to us a little bit more about Gaelic football and how it differs from standard football? Is it a completely different sport?
12: For a start, the ball is in the hand and it's kicked from the hand. And that's the big skill now, like the soccer goalie kicks, you know, when he kicks from his hand. And then there's another skill in it where you run along the field with the ball and you solo the ball from your foot to your knee. It would be the equivalent of a dribble in soccer.
1: So, Sean, you were waiting 75 years for this moment yesterday.
12: Yes.
1: How did you celebrate in the end?
12: Myself and my wife were at the match, and then we went into the bar there at the back of the stand where we were in the Cusick stand, and we had a few drinks there with a good few Mayo friends, and especially some of them we hadn't met in years. It was an occasion with nostalgia.
1: That sounds like quite a party, Sean. I should mention...
12: Yeah, it was. Well, I didn't get drunk or anything like that, but we enjoyed ourselves, you know?
1: Well, who can blame you for that? I mean, I should mention you were nominated as the biggest fan of
12: Mayo. Yeah, that's right.
1: I think it was last year. How did you get that accolade?
12: Because I followed Mayo through all their matches, both league and championship, over the last few years.
1: So you're sort of the mascot, really, aren't you?
12: Well, I am. It's probably a mature mascot, but I class myself as that.
1: Sean, such a pleasure to speak to you, and congratulations to you both and the whole of Mayo. It's fantastic news.
12: Yeah, it's great news. They're celebrating down in Mayo, and I'm going down maybe tomorrow or the next day down to Mayo, and we'll be celebrating in the local town.
1: Just be careful that there are no funeral processions going on, Sean, this time around. I think just make sure everybody's respectful if there are.
12: Oh, yes. Oh, certainly.
2: That's Mayo superfan Sean Carney. Well, if you want to hear more about that brilliant story, there is a BBC podcast called The Curse of County Mayo. Just search for Amazing Sports Stories wherever you get your BBC podcasts.
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14: I'm Brij Bhanu Borua, and I'm speaking to young people, lawyers and politicians who are navigating the law.
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2: A reminder of our top story this hour, and firefighters in Spain and France are struggling to dampen massive fires ahead of another rise in temperatures forecast for Tuesday. Journalist David Chazan's in the Bordeaux region.
18: So I'm standing a few hundred metres from a fire. You can see huge clouds of noxious-looking black smoke billowing up into the air, fire engines spraying water or fire retardants into the burning pine trees. Some of them are going up like matchsticks. They're bone dry.
2: Other headlines we're watching as well. The Indian youth movement, responsible for huge anti-government protests in recent weeks, has threatened to restart the demonstrations, accusing the government of breaching a deal to end the dispute. And Britain's new Prime Minister, Andy Burnham, has been meeting President Zelensky. It's his first with a foreign leader. This is Rajini Vaidyanathan with NewsHour, coming to you live from the BBC in London. Now, in recent days, President Trump's been threatening stronger military action in Iran. That's after that pause in US strikes at the end of last week. But as the midterm elections in November get ever closer, opinion polls suggest that the majority of Americans don't have an appetite for any escalation in the conflict, and they want the war to end now. Let's listen to the views of some voters across America.
19: My name is Rohan, based in Philadelphia, Pennsylvania, and I voted for Kamala Harris in the last general election pretty reluctantly. To me, Donald Trump was always a gamble. He's someone who's always had ambitious goals, but without the strategic judgment or temperament to achieve them responsibly. And frankly, the Iran war, I think, is a perfect example of that. I think it's actually increased a lot of instability. It's wrought up sentiment against the U.S. It's jacked up oil prices. And frankly, overall, it's damaged America's credibility abroad. And in doing so, I think it's actually made us a lot unsafer. So I usually vote a split ticket in the midterms, meaning I vote for both Republicans and Democrats based on how they perform locally. But this time I actually plan to vote straight Democrat as a protest against what I see as ineffective leadership and honestly to support stronger congressional oversight.
20: This is Kelly Koch from Des Moines, Iowa. I am a loyal Republican, and the war in Iran and Ukraine has not influenced my position on supporting President Trump. I remain loyal, even though the war is taxing some of the Americans with higher gas prices.
21: I'm Mary from San Francisco, and we're in a pretty Democratic-leaning city, so most people here feel the same way about Trump as I do. This war with Iran never should have happened, and honestly, it's changing how I'm thinking about the midterm elections. We have a president more interested in distracting from the Epstein files and feeding his own ego than he is what's actually affecting Americans. There's no focus at all on the economy, the environment, how we treat our immigrants, and the older moderate Democrats I've mostly voted for my whole life don't seem to be able to stop any of it or change anything. So this midterm, I'm going to be looking at the younger, more progressive Democrats, people who I think and hope will actually stand up to Trump and his administration and help get things back on track.
22: This is Anita in the Bay Area outside San Francisco, California. And I would say that the war in Iran and the resulting higher gas prices has not necessarily affected my vote since I already voted fairly liberal. However, I will tell you that my family back in Ohio is very unhappy about the war and very unhappy about the resulting increases in prices, and that I believe that it will be reflected in their ballots come November.
2: A range of views there. Well, what might this all mean for the fortunes of Mr. Trump's Republican Party, which is hoping to retain control of Congress? Well, Larry Sabato is the founder and director of the Center for Politics at the University of Virginia.
23: The polling clearly shows that this is an unpopular war, and it's been unpopular since day one. The very first day when the supreme leader in Iran was killed by the early strikes, it was already underwater. That is, a majority of Americans opposed this war, and it's only gotten worse. The latest polling average is about two-thirds of all Americans oppose this war and want the U.S. to get out. That includes, by the way, about 30% or so of Republicans. That is unusual because Donald Trump is usually able to command 90%, sometimes more, of the Republican identifiers. That is a significant break, and it even includes a slice of his strong MAGA supporters, his real hardcore base. So that part of it does not look good for the Trump administration. They've only gone down. They have never gone up in public opinion.
2: How much are rising gas prices playing into that?
23: That's a big part of it. Although even before the gas prices went up, Americans were opposed to this, I think because they had a sense over the decades that if you get involved in a war or a dispute with Iran, it can go on for a very long time and be very difficult to solve. Many Americans are old enough to remember the Iran hostage crisis during Jimmy Carter's administration in 1979, 1980. So that's where we are in public opinion. I haven't seen any change at all, except that support for the war has further declined.
2: And you say it's further declined, and you mentioned that figure there of two-thirds of voters, according to that poll that you quoted there, want the conflict to end now. And yet what we're hearing from President Trump in recent days and weeks is a threat to intensify things if the latest round of talks don't actually work out.
23: Yes, that's what he's saying, although notice that he paused his own threat. And he paused it several days ago because he was told by his head of the Joint Chiefs of Staff, General Kane, and others, that if we continued to strike Iran as we had been or increase it, we would be very, very low on the technologically advanced weapons that we would need to fight another war.
2: And in terms of the midterm elections, congressional and gubernatorial, of course, and various others, President Trump himself is not on the ballot. Is there a distinction in any way with some perhaps maybe MAGA voters who may not turn out for a Republican candidate, but might otherwise be really loyal to President Trump?
23: Oh, absolutely. We're really just trying to gauge what percent will not show up. They support Trump, but they don't support the Republican Party enough to vote in a midterm election. See, turnout always declines in midterm elections. It's just a question of who doesn't vote. And often it's Democrats not voting. Well, this year it appears to be Republicans, and especially some MAGA supporters of President Trump.
2: Larry, those of us who followed your work for a long time know about your crystal ball. I want you to gaze into it now and tell me what you think the outcome might be in terms of who you predict at the moment is going to have control of the Senate and the House of Representatives after these elections.
23: Yes, if the election were held today, which it isn't, and we don't know how this war will end, and we don't know what will happen to prices up or down, and so on. If the election were held today, the Democrats would take control of the House of Representatives, but not by a wide margin. They have lost some of the preliminary skirmishing on setting up the districts for the actual elections, and they have lost about 10 seats just with the redistricting. They were already behind four. So before they can even get to half the House, they have to gain 14 seats. I think they would be able to do it today, though barely. That's why I'm less interested in making a prediction for November. As for the Senate, the Republicans still lead simply because only one third of the seats are up, and they're disproportionately, heavily disproportionately, in strong Republican states. However, there are now enough competitive seats, even in strongly Republican states, that the Democrats might be able to eke out a one-vote majority if everything falls their way. If everything falls their way.
2: Well, we'll know come November, won't we? That's Larry Sabato ending this edition of NewsHour. Thanks to all of you for listening.
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25: Coming up on the BBC World Service, it's Outlook, with me, Asya Fuchs. When Ben West was 17 years old, he was sure of himself and his future as a pilot.
26: I just felt like I knew my place. I was excited about life.
25: But just a few months later, everything came crashing down when he lost his brother to suicide.
26: Life became two chapters. The first, that was great, and then suddenly the second, which is a very, very, very different world.
25: Ben has now dedicated his life to working as a mental health campaigner.
26: I launched a website called Reasons to Stay, and essentially what it is a space for anyone in the world to write a letter to someone thinking about suicide where they can give someone a reason to stay.
25: In just 6 months, over 4 million letters have been delivered.
27: Hello.
28: Ciao.
27: I'm glad you stopped by.
28: Hey.
27: Life can be tough. Each day brings challenges.
25: The news is next.
29: BBC News with Fiona MacDonald. The French President Emmanuel Macron has promised to commit every available resource to fight raging wildfires, saying the crisis was the most severe to face France since the Second World War. On a visit to the worst hit region around Bordeaux, he thanked firefighters and others involved in the massive response. David Chazan is a Paris correspondent at the Times newspaper, and he's in Bordeaux.
1: I think what I'm picking up from people in this area is that they're fairly happy with the local authorities. They think the fire brigade and the police who've joined them and the soldiers, they're all doing a great job. But they're very angry with the national government and with President Macron because they say, you know, why doesn't France have more firefighting planes? The only way to combat these fires is from the air, using water bombing aircraft. And France clearly doesn't have enough.
29: Firefighters in Spain have been battling to contain some of the worst fires in Spain's recent history, amid warnings of an intensifying heat wave that could exacerbate the situation. The Prime Minister, Pedro Sánchez, has warned that difficult hours lie ahead.
6: What we are living in is not a succession of isolated events. It is the most painful expression of a climate emergency that is making wildfires more voracious, heat waves more frequent, and as a result, our territory more vulnerable. This is no longer an exception. It is the new reality. Summers are becoming increasingly difficult, destructive, and deadly.
29: The Indian youth movement, behind huge protests that forced the education minister to resign, has warned that the demonstrations will resume unless those arrested are released soon. The cockroach junta party said hundreds of students in some states were still in detention and others were being harassed. Anbarasa Nitarajan reports.
7: Representatives of the cockroach junta party, an online youth movement, said the government had assured them that no punitive action would be taken against protesters who held rallies across India for more than a month, demanding the resignation of the education minister and reforms to the examination system. The continuing arrests and harassment of the participants, it said, were a complete breach of an agreement with the government to end the protests over the weekend. The youth movement has urged the government to release the text of the written agreement by Tuesday.
29: Britain's new Prime Minister Andy Burnham has met President Zelensky of Ukraine at a naval base in Portsmouth, his first meeting with a foreign leader. Mr. Burnham said the visit sent a clear message that UK support for Ukraine would continue and that Britain would stand with Kiev for as long as it took. This is the latest world news from the BBC in London. The UN body fighting AIDS says the world risks a resurgence of the HIV epidemic after global funding was cut by nearly a fifth last year. In a report to mark the opening of an international AIDS conference in Brazil, UNAIDS said funding fell to around $7 billion, its lowest in nearly two decades. It warned that political and financial upheaval threatened decades of hard-fought gains against the condition. The director of the International Monetary Fund has praised Argentina's improved economic standing since President Javier Milei took office in 2023. On a visit to Buenos Aires, Kristalina Georgieva said Argentina was in a much stronger position and didn't need additional funds. But she acknowledged measures were needed to achieve balanced growth, in particular creating more jobs. Chad has become the latest country to announce plans to withdraw from the International Criminal Court, citing what it called its limited and uneven effectiveness and focus on Africa. One of the 13 investigations launched by the court since it came into force, nine concern African states. Separately, UN has said that Venezuela's decision to withdraw is gravely concerning. The French beaches used for the Second World War D-Day landings have been named a UNESCO World Heritage Site. The Normandy assault marked a crucial turning point in the fight against Nazi Germany. Here's Electra Naismith.
8: It's unusual for UNESCO to award World Heritage status to a former battleground. The UN's cultural body said the 80-kilometre expanse formed an exceptional cultural landscape shaped by both the events of 1944 and their enduring remembrance. More than 150,000 Allied troops landed on the Normandy beaches, known by their code names Utah, Omaha, Gold, Juno and Sword. More than 9,000 were killed or wounded.
29: That report from Electra Naismith. BBC News.
25: Welcome to Outlook from the BBC World Service, your home for extraordinary personal stories from around the world. I'm Ossie Fuchs. At 17 years old, Ben West from the UK thought he had his whole future mapped out.
26: My plan when I was 17 was to go to university, study aerospace engineering, go to the armed forces and learn to fly helicopters. So I don't do that now. I don't fly helicopter. I didn't come here on a helicopter. Just always loved the idea of being able to fly and be in the sky. I've always loved that. And then, you know, for me, it's always been adventure and outside. So I was like, well, here we go. Everything I enjoy in one package.
9: So you had it all figured out.
26: I had it all figured out. Wow. Everything.
25: But that same year, a tragedy would rock his family. They would lose someone close to suicide. It turned Ben's world upside down and made him reevaluate everything he thought his own life would be. And ever since, his feet have been planted firmly on the ground. He's dedicated his life to working as a mental health campaigner so other families don't go through what his did.
10: Is there something about this work that surprised you?
26: It can be quite shocking to people to understand the scale of need. And that's something that particularly early on in my journey was shocking to me. I mean, to give an example, here in the UK, the queue or the waiting list to receive CAMHS, child and adolescent mental health support with the NHS, is currently 500,000 children long. And some people on that waiting list will wait 2 years to see someone. And about 36% of them will be rejected from the service.
10: I mean, are there any sort of common misconceptions that you come across? Or maybe it's, you know, things people say that they think are helpful, but actually you think absolutely not, that's not helpful.
26: The one thing that we can all do as individuals that are not clinical professionals is actually not try and fix. And I think one of the best things that we can say to someone that's struggling with their mental health is, I have no idea what to say to make this better. That's connection, that's validation.
25: Naturally, suicide is a tough topic. And while this episode is about that, it's also about the power of activism to save lives, change policy, and bring messages of hope to millions of people in need. Because what Ben's built in the aftermath of his brother's death is remarkable. He came into the studio to talk to me about it. And while you won't be hearing anything graphic, we will go into how that day unfolded. But before all that, we need to go back to Ben's storybook childhood in rural England.
26: My childhood, I can describe in one word, which is ideal. Mm. I'm so lucky that I had the childhood that I had. I grew up in the middle of nowhere in the southeast of England, fields, sheep that outnumber people, like 10 to 1.
10: 10 to 1?
26: Yeah, tons of sheep. And not many people. I grew up with my two brothers, all three of us close in age, my two parents that were together, our dog. And, you know, it could not have been a better childhood. I went to a good school, I had a good education, I had good friends, I had good family, I lived in a good place. I was healthy, I was happy. The first sort of 17 years of my life, absolutely ideal.
10: So you mentioned two brothers, very close in age. When you were two, your brother Sam was born.
26: Yes.
10: And then 2 years after that, along came Tom. What was it like to, you know, to be a big brother?
26: Frustrating. I don't really remember when I was two, but I remember being told by my parents that I was not happy when Sam was born, because suddenly you're not the center of everyone's attention for the first time. But then you sort of, it was great. And also, like I said, I grew up in the middle of nowhere. And so that means you grow very, very close to the people you live with, because it's not easy to see lots of other people. So, you know, I remember spending long days out with Sam and Tom in the countryside and sort of enjoying life together as three friends, essentially. I mean, obviously, you know, it was ups and downs, three brothers. There was a lot of two versus one, and the sort of two and the one changed
10: the
26: sides.
10: The alliances are always shifting.
26: Oh, yeah. Sam and Tom versus me and Sam versus Tom. And it honestly just felt like the world was ours. Like, we'd just forget about everything. It was just so fun. Obviously, that's such a rose-tinted way of looking at it.
10: As you boys got older, I mean, what were each of your personalities like? What was each of your sort of role in the family structure?
26: It's a great question. We could not have all been more different. So I was much more like academic and very into very outdoorsy, loved sort of being outdoors, enjoyed physics and maths at school. And so that was sort of me. Sam, incredibly creative. So he can paint. He produced his own music. Give him an instrument, he'd learn how to play it. Give him a paintbrush, he'd make something that you could put in a gallery, and it was just stunning. And Tom was, he got the sports angle, and he was very, very sporty. So we would have made a great team. I'm neither. Give me a paintbrush or a ball. I'm not really, I wouldn't be able to use either. But give me, you know, a physics problem. God, that makes me sound boring. and I'd be able to do that.
10: And in terms of how you mesh together, like, you know, who would be the first to say sorry in a fight? Who was, you know, the most fiery?
26: I don't think any of us, none of us. I don't think we'd ever say sorry. No, I don't think we ever would ever do that. You just pretend like, because also, I guess, is when you're growing up, you have arguments, but then the arguments become, you sort of move through them. And there would be no real separation between having an argument and then suddenly having loads of fun together. It would just sort of flip between them quite quickly.
10: So you had this, you know, beautiful boyhood. What was the transition like for you into being a teenager?
26: Yeah, tricky. I was a very sensitive boy growing up. I still am, to be honest with you. I sort of read into people's emotions and feelings far more than I think a lot of people do. And that means that it can be quite uncomfortable at school. And, you know, anyone turning sort of 14, 15, yeah, you start questioning who you are. What you want out of life. I've always been a little bit of an introvert. I've always struggled with public speaking. And then as I sort of turned 15, 16, I just started feeling a lot more secure in who I was and felt like I knew my place and an amazing, amazing, wonderful group of friends I still am very close with. I was excited about going to university. I was excited about life. The future is just ahead of me, and I feel excited about it.
10: While Ben's world felt full of possibility, his younger brother Sam was in a very different place.
26: It's funny because I sit here and I say my childhood was ideal. And I know if Sam was sitting here, that's not the word he would use at all. It was for the first sort of 14 years of his life. He had a very similar story, but he sort of turned 14, 15 years old and started to change. And just, you look back and just see that he was struggling more than most, I think, with that transition. The first I heard about what was going on, and in fact, actually the first time I ever really heard about what mental health was when my mum told me that he'd been diagnosed with depression. That was September 2017. So I was 17 years old and we'd had dinner. Mum said, oh, can I just chat to you for a second? And I stayed behind and she was like, I just thought you should know Sam's been diagnosed with depression. And I don't remember much about what happened, but I do remember feeling like that doesn't make any sense. How can you be diagnosed with feeling sad? Like, I just didn't understand what the word depression meant at all. And so I just didn't really see the significance of it. It was a bit like Mum had told me that Sam had been diagnosed with a cold. I was like, okay, what's the significance of me being told? Which sort of goes to show just how little I understood about what was being said in front of me. I don't remember ever coming up again.
10: And the diagnosis was something Sam wanted to keep to himself. He didn't want other people to know.
26: Yeah, and I think a lot of people might be able to relate to this. He felt a lot of shame about it, and he felt like there was going to be a lot of judgment from people. And I think because he held on so much shame about the diagnosis, then he felt other people would also judge him as he maybe was judging himself. And so he found out that Mum had told me, and actually was quite angry that I'd known. Obviously, it was absolutely right that Mum told me because it's so important that everyone is part of that journey and knows. So yeah, no, he found that really difficult, especially at 15. You're already conscious that you don't want people to judge you for things, and you're already so, you know, insecure. And suddenly there was something that stuck out, and he felt made him different, and he felt maybe made him broken or all of this. And so he was very ashamed of people knowing, and he certainly wouldn't have liked me knowing.
10: And did you speak about it at all?
26: Never. And I remember there was one moment where I would have said something, where I used to pick him up from school sometimes. And I remember the drive back from school was about 10 minutes. And for the, I think for the whole 10 minutes, we just sat there in silence. And there was just this atmosphere of, I know, you know, I know, I should probably say something. He was probably sitting there going, Ben knows, I should probably say something. And neither of us did. And there was just this charged atmosphere that was just too big to overcome. And neither of us had the courage or the sort of moment of determination to just break through that awkwardness with the first question or the first thing. And that, I think about that moment a lot, because I'm like, that would have been so powerful if you know, if I'd known how important that conversation could have been. Like, you know, I would have ripped the plaster off and just said something. But it was, I remember that. So otherwise, no, not really. And I don't think that was, that was from me, that was not a lack of, that wasn't a lack of empathy in terms of not knowing what he was going through. Like, I just didn't see what was the big deal. So it's almost like, I know I should talk, but I don't understand what the problem is. And it's Sam, he's fine. Like, he's my brother. Nothing's bad's going to happen because it's Sam, he's fine. He loves his art. He's very creative. He's very, very talented. He has interests. He has hobbies. He has friends. I'm probably the least likely person that he's going to confide in for support. He's got amazing friends. And so I just sort of brush it off, really.
10: And I mean, did you notice that Sam himself was changing and how he was acting, how he was with the family?
26: Sam changed a lot. He changed a lot. He would become much more isolated. So he'd not want to be around us as much, spending a long time on his own, feeling incredibly anxious about certain things going on, and particularly around social experiences, feeling really anxious about that. And I guess because there was so much anxiety and sort of so much going on in him, that also came out as he was quite moody, and his mood swings were quite big, and he would be quite, you know, frustrated and get angry and annoyed quite quickly. We could all see that Sam was not the boy that we'd grown up with. Yeah. He wasn't funny around us anymore. He wasn't happy around us. He almost treated us like he really didn't want to be around us, which obviously is his brother that I've lived with and liked him a lot growing up. That you feel like you've sort of lost him already, because you're like, you're not being who I want you to be, which is fun, Sam. And it was very difficult at the time, because that's sort of what you expect from a 15-year-old. It's the sort of behavior you expect.
10: Yeah.
26: But I guess it went a little bit further beyond what most people's experience at that age would have been, which was, you know, everything we all felt at 15, just much bigger.
10: How did his behavior, how did this change in Sam affect the family?
26: I don't think there was ever a moment where I was like, whoa, the family's changed so much, because it happened so gradually. We were always so close, and we'd always, you know, have dinner together every night, and we were always in each other's business, and we'd chat, and it was always close, and that never changed. But I think it just felt more adult, you know. I think that just started to become more serious and less fun, which is natural as you get older, but it just suddenly happened a little bit quicker than I was maybe expecting.
10: Yeah.
26: But also I was 17, so I was less interested in being part of a family as well. It always just felt like we had a normal family in a very quiet area of England and going about our very normal lives.
10: Yeah, and you had a moody teenager, right?
26: Yeah.
10: I was a moody teenager.
26: Yeah. So it just felt normal. Like, this is what everyone's experience of life is.
10: So one symptom that people talk about with depression is sort of a loss of interest in things and activities that, you know, someone previously loved to do. And Sam was very creative. He was artistic. In this period, did he noticeably lose interest in art, lose touch with that creative side of him?
26: Yeah, this is what's interesting, because he didn't lose touch with any of that. I think actually, if anything, he went further into that. And what was really interesting looking back is that his art changed. So what used to be quite bright, colourful, experimental stuff became very dark, you know, just very, even just very dark colours. The things that he was drawing or painting were dark images in terms of colours, but also in terms of themes. And so you could see almost like if if Sam's language was creativity, the language was conveying the darkness that was in him. The music that he was making and listening to and all of his work was also becoming dark.
10: And it was on the 21st of January where, you know, everything changed. But that evening was, you know, a normal yeah. evening. You had dinner as a family together.
26: Yeah. So that evening, January 21st was pretty normal January day in the UK, which is grey, drizzly, cold, windy, wet, nasty. But yeah, like you said, we had dinner as a family. My dad left to go to work. So he went to London that night to go to work. And that was just me, Tom, Sam, my mom. Left in

0: It takes the mood of everyone down, and you just, it was Sunday, we've got school the next day, you just want to chat and talk and have dinner and have a laugh. And when you've got someone like that at the table, it just, no one can, it's awkward. There's an awkwardness about that. And naive 17-year-old me found that really annoying. And so, yeah, we end up having an argument, and sort of, I, shouted after him as he left the room. So yeah, not a great end to a Sunday.
1: After that, you went to your room and you started getting ready for school the next day. And it was then that you realized that something horrible had happened. You hear your mother scream. She's in Sam's room, who was 15 at the time. What do you do next?
0: Yeah, I mean, I remember hearing Mum come up the stairs and to check on Sam, and I don't know why I was listening, but I was listening because I knew that was going to be an A conversation. And she walked in the room and then just started screaming, and then obviously, I tore my headphones off and ran out my room, and I just assumed, we're quite a clumsy family, I just assumed someone had fallen over, hurt themselves, something had gone wrong. There was not a single fiber of my being that ever, ever, ever would have expected what I was about to see. And so I opened Sam's door and was met with, just the worst thing you could possibly see. It was just absolutely harrowing. And just that rush, that deep, deep rush of adrenaline and panic. And very unfortunately for me, I guess my brain just sort of stepped aside and I became a passenger in my body a little bit. And I'd been first aid trained at school and found myself just going through Dr. ABC, that you're taught when you do first aid, danger, and all of these. And it's almost like I wasn't really in that room. I was in this first aid lesson, and you sort of forget. And my, you know, my, I wasn't really panicked. I felt very calm, weirdly. And so I started first aid and did CPR on Sam and got the emergency services on the phone and did about 25 minutes of CPR, I think it was around that, before this wonderful, wonderful, wonderful man wearing green, a paramedic, came in and took over. And that for me is the first moment where you start to step away from that situation. The sort of intensity of that situation reduces, and you start to realize what has just happened. And I walked downstairs, and also because I didn't have a role anymore, I wasn't actively involved. There was no one on the phone telling me what to do. That feeling sinks in, and my body very much rejects. So I went outside, and I was sick. And then I had the weirdest moment, which is I looked out at my house and the street that we lived on, and everything you could see was covered in blue lights of ambulances and police and fire engines. And my brain decided that I'd worked it out and that this is all a dream. And that I almost felt really like relieved, and I felt quite smug that I'd worked it out. I'd gone, oh, this. It's so bad because it's not real, and I'm going to prove it to myself, and I'm going to take a photo of what I can see, and when I wake up tomorrow, I can go on my phone, I can check that it's not there, and I felt so happy because I was like, ah, I've just proved that none of this is real. It was the intensity of that experience, and how traumatic it was, that my brain just went, no, it is so bad that it can't possibly be real, and I've worked it out and I've proved it, and so yeah, I just had that moment, and obviously, that night went on for a very, very long time, and there were lots of moments where bad things happened, but I was just so absent. Even when we were in our house in my kitchen, when the air ambulance doctor told us that it was very unlikely that Sam was going to survive, and I just remember not really reacting very much because I was like, none of this is real. There was this lovely guy that was a police officer that sat with me, and he was massive, and he had all these tattoos, and so I was asking him about his tattoos and what they meant, and we were like, asking about the handcuffs and how they work and all this stuff to just fill time. And I sort of did that until about 3 in the morning. And then thought it was a good idea. Again, I remember saying to him, I was like, well, I've got to go to bed because I've got school tomorrow. I was so tired, I probably nodded off a little bit.

0: sort of went in and out of sleep. And then it was, I must have got up at about 6 and then just sort of walked around my room for a while, a bit disorientated. Got out, obviously checked my phone. Oh, that feeling, that was just, that was one of the worst parts of all of it actually, was that moment of finding the photo and being like, oh my God, oh my goodness, this is actually real. And then I walked downstairs and then obviously mum and dad and the doctor in the front room, and they said, you know, Sam didn't survive.
1: What had been a regular Sunday evening, dinner, a house full of teenage boys, all of a sudden had become anything but. Ben's brain was desperately trying to catch up with the enormity of what had happened. After a short break, we're back with Ben to hear how his subsequent work as a mental health campaigner has enabled Sam's legacy to flourish in a way that's touched millions and reached people at the moments they need.

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3: Next on Outlook, the world as Ben West knew it came crashing down when he lost his younger brother Sam to suicide. So instead of pursuing his dream of being a helicopter pilot, he became a mental health campaigner.
4: He would have loved nothing more than to be able to use his story to help someone else feel less alone and be able to access treatment.
3: How Ben's remarkable work has had an impact on millions and even changed government policy. After the news.
5: BBC News with Roisin Hasty. President Macron has described the wildfires raging near Bordeaux as the most severe crisis to face France since the Second World War. He promised to commit every available resource to contain the flames. The emergency services in neighbouring Spain are also tackling some of the country's worst forest fires in decades. They're likely to intensify because of a heat wave in the coming days. Britain's new Prime Minister, Andy Burnham, has hosted his first foreign leader since taking office, President Zelensky of Ukraine. Mr. Burnham said the visit sent a clear message that UK support for Kyiv would continue. The UN body Fighting Aid says the world risks a resurgence of the HIV epidemic after global funding was cut by nearly a fifth last year. UNAIDS said funding fell to about $7 billion, its lowest level in nearly two decades. The director of the International Monetary Fund has praised Argentina's improved economic standing since President Javier Milei took office. Mr. Milei has slashed public spending to try to lower inflation. His measures have often prompted protests. French prosecutors have asked the bank BNP Paribas and several children of the former president of Gabon, Omar Bongo, to stand trial as part of a large fraud investigation. The bank is accused of assisting the Bongo family to convert millions of dollars in misappropriated public funds into luxury French real estate. Chad has become the latest country to announce plans to withdraw from the International Criminal Court. Of the 13 investigations launched since the court came into force in 2002, nine concern African states. And the French beaches used for the Second World War D-Day landings have been named a UNESCO World Heritage Site. The Normandy assaults marked a crucial turning point in the fight against Nazi Germany and the liberation of Western Europe. BBC News.
3: Welcome back to Outlook with me, Asya Fuchs. Ben West is a mental health campaigner in the UK who went into this line of work 8 years ago after his 15-year-old brother Sam died by suicide on the evening of January 21st, 2018. Ben was 17, and though he knew Sam had been diagnosed with depression a few months earlier, his understanding of mental health was limited. And honestly, he didn't really get what the big deal was until that January evening. When morning came, Ben was in a strange daze, his brain and body unsure of how to process the horrifying reality.
4: I started thinking so rationally. I was like, well, no one's going to be able to walk the dog today. So I'll take the dog out for a walk. I just walk and walk and walk. And then I would scream and cry and then walk. And then everything was just awful. And also, I just really didn't want to be in the house. I mean, we had police around and all these people kept turning up with flowers, which was obviously lovely, but it's just like, why are you here? Mm. You know, it's like a Monday morning. Why is everyone at our house? And then I came back from that walk and got in my car and went to school. And I remember walking in and everyone at school had been told that day what had happened. And I walked in and I ran over to my friends and I was like, hey, everyone, how's everyone doing? Mm. As if nothing had happened. Oh, What a surreal feeling. And even looking back at that and thinking about that time, it just feels so weird and fuzzy in my head of working out what's real and what wasn't. And those that sort of felt like a bit of a mirage, all of it. It was really, really odd. But slowly over time, it sort of sinks in. You start to realize that this awful, awful, awful thing has happened and life will never, ever be the same again.
6: I'm so, so sorry, Ben.
4: Thank you. I appreciate that. It was bad. And that happens to thousands of people every week around the world. And it's traumatic and it's awful. And one of the police officers that attended that night subsequently, a few years later, told me that he had to leave the police because of the effects that that night had on him. The sort of impact that this sort of stuff has is just horrific. I mean, it's absolutely horrific. You know, life became two chapters. The first that was great, and then suddenly the second, which was what I'm in now, which is a very, very, very different world to the one I grew up in.
6: Yeah. Then how did you begin to adjust to the, you know, to the second chapter, to the after?
4: Slowly. There was a lot of anger, huge amount of guilt, because like I mentioned, I had this argument with Sam before dinner. And so very soon afterwards, I realized that, oh, this is me that's done this. Like, we had an argument. That must have been what caused it. And so that was very difficult to deal with and come to terms with, because I suddenly developed this real dislike for myself and like real feeling of I was his older brother. I should have done more. So much of, I mean, just emotions that are so intense that no one deserves to feel that guilt and shame and anger and sadness to the extremes that I was feeling it. But yeah, you slowly sort of get on with ordinary, go to school. It took me about 4 days before I managed to eat something properly and keep it down. And then obviously over the next few weeks, you know, we had Sam's funeral and we had like a memorial assembly at school. And, you know, I was asked if I wanted to say something at the memorial assembly. And that was about 3 or 4 weeks after Sam died. And I said yes. And I got on this stage in school. And before I got on the stage, everyone was messaging me saying, so sorry about what's happened. Is there anything we can do to support? And I got on this stage and I just spent 10 minutes talking about mental health and how we all just need to be a little bit better to each other and be better to ourselves and kinder to ourselves and how important this issue is. And every message became, I'm not okay. I need support. This is what's going on for me. I've got this diagnosis of something. Thank you so much for standing up there in front of the school. And that was overwhelming, but it also was so powerful because I felt like in a really small way, I'd help those people feel a bit more seen in a way that Sam really wanted to be seen and understood. And that was such an important moment in what's ended up being so far 8 years of work. And you can really trace all of that back to that 10-minute chat to my school 3 weeks after Sam died.
6: Did you ever receive any insight or clarity into, you know, why what had happened to Sam happened?
4: Oh, I was so desperate. I was so, so desperate because you sort of, you know, you know about suicide through what you read about or seen in TV shows, and you sort of expect like suicide notes or some sort of explanation that goes, oh, it was that, right? We didn't get anything like that. And actually, the vast majority of people that take their own lives don't leave anything like that. The only explanation that we can give is that Sam's brain was incredibly unwell. And through that pain and that distorted perception of reality, you know, that suicide became an option that he slowly became closer and closer to being able to take. And that is an unwell, irrational process rather than, you know, someone choosing anything. That's just not how suicide works. But you don't know that at first, and it's a pretty awful situation to wake up into and go, wow, that's how could anyone do that to us? How could he do that to himself? And it's all you can think about.
6: Pretty quickly, all things considered, after Sam's death, you were driven to do something, to take some kind of action. It was that summer that you organized this incredible walk. Tell me about it.
4: Yeah. I mean, look, life for me in 2018 was grief or A-level revision. And I sort of wanted a third option. My mum and dad set up a fundraiser, and I was quite inspired by that to sort of do my own sort of positive thing. And I sort of chatted to my friends. We were like, well, what if we do our own fundraiser and we do a big challenge and we could walk from our school in Southeast England to London? And it worked out about 200 kilometers. So we were like, okay, we'll do 200 kilometers over 10 days and we'll try and invite as many people to walk with us as possible. And so Walk to Talk was this amazing event. We did it in September 2018. I think 450 people walked it.
6: 450 people?
4: Yeah. And raised
6: teachers and students.
4: Teachers, my friends, people we'd not really spoken to at school. And the impact of that was enormous. So, you know, some people came on that walk and told their family about diagnoses or things they were going through for the first time ever. We had people go to counselling and therapy and access treatment for the first time ever because they came on that walk. And they just sort of added to this feeling of, we can do something about this. And I loved it so much that I just went, let's keep going. This is brilliant. How positive and wonderful is this to be able to create change in someone else's life? And desperately sad that it's come from Sam dying, but he would have loved nothing more than to be able to use his story to help someone else feel less alone and be able to access treatment.
6: Yeah. It was during that walk that you spoke to some teachers who told you that mental health training wasn't part of the sort of teacher curriculum at all. What did you do with this information?
4: Yeah, I was quite shocked, actually. We were talking to our teachers about mental health on the walk, and a lot of them were like, yeah, we see it all the time. We don't really know what to say. And because we don't know what to say, we don't want to say anything because we don't want to say the wrong thing. And I just thought so fundamentally that that was wrong. They deserve to know how, what to say or what to do. Felt like quite a fundamental part of being a teacher is being able to understand the sort of emotions of the people you're teaching. So I'm like, why aren't we putting that as part of the teacher training process so that every teacher in every school has gone through this vital training? And so we started a petition because at 17, that's all we knew of political engagement. That's what we'd seen. So we were like, well, we'll start a petition for mental health to be part of teacher training. And that sort of started this journey. And that petition ended up with about 60,000 signatures in one day, which climbed to 200,000 and slowly towards 300,000. We met the Prime Minister, who at the time was Boris Johnson, went to Downing Street, met Department for Education, working with them, working with schools, working with a lot of work with charities that sort of understood this issue. And then from September 2025, we have a new initial teacher training and early careers framework in England. And that includes mental health for the first time ever.
6: Wow. Let's talk about reasons to stay. Tell me about it. What is this project?
4: So in January 2026, on the 21st of January 2026, I launched a website that I've been working on for a couple of years now called Reasons to Stay. And essentially what it is a space for anyone in the world to write a letter to someone thinking about suicide where they can give someone a reason to stay. We have a very strong clinical moderation process so that we make sure letters that get delivered to people are safe. And I put it out in January. Very low expectations. I thought we might send 100 letters in the first week and we sent 33,000. And then the sort of February comes and we've sent 1 million letters. And as I sit here now, we've sent 3.6 million letters to people in 180 countries in, I think, 16 different languages.
7: Hello, I'm glad you stopped by. Life can be tough.
8: Ciao, sono così felice che questa lettera ti sia arrivata.
9: Hey you, I'm writing this letter because I want you to know how worthy you are.
10: Hola amigo.
9: Konnichiwa. And I know it may not seem like this right now.
10: He estado en tu misma situación.
11: Con mi tenga amiga, anata ni todo koto o negate imas.
12: Me alegra que nuestros caminos se hayan cruzado de esta manera.
10: Sé que puede resultar difícil y que te sientes perdido.
9: You matter.
7: You are a good soul.
9: You need to stay.
7: You are loved.
9: For all of what is yet to come.
13: Sei degna di cura e gentilezza come sei.
9: Love from someone that cares.
13: Ti mando tanto affetto e compassione.
11: Paola.
7: I hope you stop by again. Barry.
9: Para siempre. Harit.
4: The impact is just quite incredible to think about. I've been doing this 8 years. You very, very, very rarely understand impact. Mm-hmm. It's very, very difficult to associate a thing you've done with an outcome. It's just the nature of mental health. And with this project, it's been so special because for the first time in my career, really, you can link a moment that I've helped make with a really crucial moment in someone's life. And I've heard from a number of people now that have survived moments because some wonderful stranger has given them a reason to stay. One of which was an email I got in February from a lady that was really, really, really, really not well. And she just by complete chance found reasons to stay on social media and then followed a link and read a letter. And it said something that was so profound and so important for her that it actually meant that she stopped what she was doing and spoke to her family for the first time and spoke to clinical services for the first time. And then for the first time in her life, engaged with clinical treatment and is doing much, much better now. And I remember reading that and just thinking, oh, that's so powerful, because this idea, this little idea I had and this passion I've had, and even thinking back to 17-year-old Ben saying to his friends, like, how do we stop this from happening to one other person? And it's taken 8 years really to sit with an email and go, goal achieved.
6: Earlier this year, you ran the London Marathon for reasons to stay. Yeah. You ran with a flag.
4: I did, yeah.
6: What was on that flag?
4: It's basically a dedication flag, and it starts with Sam in the top left corner, and then we populated it with the names of 5,341 people who have died from suicide. And that's been amazing as well, because all these families feel so like they're part of this project and their loved ones part of it. And that, you know, I've ran with the flag. It was just the most incredible experience because people in the crowd had names on that flag. People that ran past me had names on that flag. We were running together trying to find them, and then they found them. And, you know, you could see in their eyes this sort of like, they just felt so happy to see their loved one on this flag. And obviously, like, gave it to them to run with for a bit, which they loved. And one of the most difficult things to feel as someone that's lost someone to suicide is pride of the person that's died. It's a really difficult thing to feel proud of them. And you could see that people felt really proud of their loved one for being on there. And I remembered people found their names and sort of teared up and smiled and laughed. You know, like, how special it is to give someone something to feel proud of them for. And likewise with Sam, you know, like, to see him on that. And you can be proud of people knowing his name, and you can be proud of him being involved in the work we're doing. And I've got the flag, and I take it everywhere. It's in my bag in the corner. Like, it's everywhere with me because it's so special.
6: You have it with you.
4: I have it with me. I take it everywhere.
6: Let's see the flag.
4: Yeah, yeah, yeah. It's quite worn. I do take it everywhere. It's quite overwhelming as well, because also the number ends up, it's completely by chance.
3: Ben's away from the mic, so it's kind of hard to hear. I'll explain. The flag has over 5,000 names on it, which coincidentally nearly matches the average number of people who die by suicide each year in England. The flag itself is pretty big, and you really have to squint to read each name printed on it.
6: Oh my goodness.
4: I know. Yeah, the scale. Suddenly the scale sinks in with, like, how many people?
6: Of how many people, because yeah, those names are teeny tiny.
4: It starts there, and then there's so many people. And also what's been nice is, like, I keep showing it to people and going to events, and they'll show me the name. Like, we've got Callum here. I met Callum's family the other day, and you learn about Callum. And, like, there's so many names on here that I've, like, met since I've done the flag. It's quite a very, like, profound thing to spend time with quietly, just looking at, to understand that, you know, everything we've spoken about in this interview is that. And wow, suddenly you realize, like, why this is important if you scale up everything. And, you know, some of these people have been lost, like, decades ago, some months ago. So yeah. But it's hopeful, you know. This shouldn't be a sad thing. This should be a happy thing. Yeah. You know, this should be we're proud of these people. But if anything gives you a reason to stay, it's the fact that people loved them enough to put them on this flag. And there's always love. So there it is.
6: Mm.
4: It's pretty incredible thing.
6: Thank
4: it was
6: you
4: quite
6: for
4: difficult to run with
6: us.
4: As well.
6: How were you? Were you holding it?
4: I initially was going to tuck it in my shorts, and I realized like that no one sees it, so I ran like that. Which was
6: the whole marathon
4: with it. Yeah. Well, I took it out.
3: Ben's website is reasonstostay.org. Since we spoke, nearly a million more letters have been delivered to people in need. If you're suffering distress or despair and need support, you could speak to a health professional or an organization that offers support. 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That was Ben West. I'm Mossy Fuchs. The producer for today's episode was Emily Naylor. If you have any thoughts you'd like to share, our contact details are on our website. 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The program will be back with a new episode, same time tomorrow.
14: BBC World Service and Now Witness History with me, Stefania Gotzer. I'm taking you back to the 1970s in Spain, when a grim execution device known as the garrote was used for the last time. This story includes strong language. It's the 2nd of March 1974, and in Spain, the last execution by garrote is about to take place. The garrote was a feared instrument. It consisted of a metal collar tightened by a screw, designed to kill by crushing the neck. Inside a prison in Barcelona, four young siblings are spending the night together. They sit, talk, and look at old photographs. But mostly, they wait. They wait for a pardon that could save Salvador Puchantik, the only brother among them, from being executed in the next few hours.
15: It's what they call the final vigil. It's a night when, unlike during normal visiting hours, you can touch him. There are no bars between you.
14: That's Karma Puchantik, one of Salvador's sisters. She's here to tell us how her brother became a symbol of resistance to Francisco Franco's regime.
16: The new ruler of Spain rides into the city of his conquest. Behind him is Moors, his army lines the route.
15: Generalissimo Franco became a dictator in 1939, when the Spanish Civil War ended. He wanted everyone to submit to his authority, or they would be taken to jail or a police station where everyone was tortured. There were six of us, my eldest brother in the US, then came my sister Irma, Salvador, my sister Monse, me, and my younger sister Marzona. My parents were Republicans. They had opposed Franco in the war. My father was first in a concentration camp in France and then in a prison in Spain. He was also sentenced to death, but later pardoned. So in our house, we never discussed these things out of fear.
14: And although Salvador kept that silence at home, outside, he wasn't afraid to speak out.
15: Salvador hated injustice. He couldn't stand it. When he was at school, he used to tutor a boy with learning disabilities. One day, he heard a teacher call the boy a retard. He stood up and punched the teacher.
14: As he grew older, this defiant streak led him to join an anarchist group.
15: It was called the Iberian Liberation Movement. They robbed banks and then gave the stolen money to working class people.
14: It was a tiny, short-lived group with no more than a dozen members.
15: He didn't want us to know.
14: But the family began to notice changes in his behavior.
15: We would never see him. And when my mother died, he came home to say goodbye with glasses that had no lenses and a suit instead of the jeans he always wore. He had gone underground. He'd say, "Relax, girls, it's going to be okay." He was 25.
14: We're now in September 1973, when Karma and one of her sisters were passing a newsstand.
15: We saw his face in the newspaper and read there had been a shooting and that he was in hospital. He had been shot in the shoulder and the mouth, so he couldn't speak.
14: Salvador had been detained when he was meeting members of his group. The circumstances have never been clear, but he was accused of resisting the arrest. There was a struggle and shots. Some of them injured Salvador. Others killed a young police officer whose death was blamed on Salvador. Because Salvador's father was very ill, it was his four sisters, aged 12 to 27, who visited him in prison twice a week.
15: We thought he'd be locked in for a while. But the death penalty?
17: Spain was plunged into political turmoil following the assassination of the nation's second most important man, Admiral Luis Carrero Blanco, president of the government and General Franco's most trusted lieutenant. The 70-year-old admiral was blown up by, it is believed, left-wing terrorists who planted a bomb either under a drain cover or beneath the presidential car.
14: The attack had been carried out by the Basque separatist movement, ETA. Even though Salvador had no ties to this militant group, many in Spain, including Salvador and his sisters, believed the regime wanted to revenge the assassination of President Luis Carrero Blanco, and that Salvador would be the target. A military court tried Salvador and handed him not one, but two death sentences. Cada
15: viernes, every Friday, we had to tell the lawyer where we would be in case the ministers decided at their weekly meeting to carry out Salvador's sentence. He called us Friday, the 1st of March, 1974. We went to the prison without our younger sister because she was 12. They set four chairs and we sat with Salvador for 11 hours.
14: Salvador's lawyer spent the night in a frantic bid for clemency.
15: Every time we saw the lawyer, his face looked worse than the time before. But 5 a.m., we knew it was bad.
14: But the worst news was to come.
15: My siblings went to the toilet and I came out to the corridor. A prison officer asked me, "Do you know what the garrote is?" And I said, "No." And he explained. My face must have been a picture. I didn't say a word to Salvador. I refused to believe it was true.
14: The sisters weren't allowed to stay for the execution. They were dismissed at 6 a.m. 3 hours later, Salvador was taken to the mail room where the executioner was waiting. The garrote hadn't been used in almost a decade, so like everyone else, he was expecting a firing squad.
15: He walked in, saw the garrote, and
14: he swore. He used a Spanish word with no real equivalent in English.
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21: 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Stop suffering.

0: Good evening, Gambia. May the Lord bless all of you. We are starting now our program, Stop Suffering. And I would like you to be tuned with us until the end. Especially you who are listening to us right now and you say like this. No one in my family succeed in life. No one in my family have a good marriage. It is strange what's happened with my parents, now it is happening to me. I want you to be tuned with us. We are going to show to you what you can do for you to overcome this problem.
1: We are going to
0: show you testimonies. People that were suffering once that they came to the church, their life changed. I would like to show you now some testimonies. Testimonies to show to you that through faith in God, you can stop suffering. Listen to this testimony now. We'll be right back.
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3: Pastor Francis, Pastor McClay. Did you hear about a generation curse? Maybe wonder why everyone in your family, no one's get marriage. Maybe wonder why no one in your family succeed in their financial life. Different problems. But in the same area. The problems are different. But it's the same area. We call this like a generation curse. There is also a generation blessings. Where everything goes well from mother to children, grandchildren. And also there is a generation curse. Where everything goes wrong from parents to their children. And this come Friday. I invite all of you to join us. In the Universal Church.
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4: Manam 8 ci suba si.
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4: 10 ci suba si.
3: 12 noon.
4: 12 noon.
3: 3 p.m.
4: 3 to good.
3: But especially 6 o'clock p.m. I'm waiting for you.
4: Why surtout 6 ci ngor.
3: We are going to make this a strong prayer. For this generation curse. To stop it, make your life to suffer.
5: Many people have gone to many places looking for the answer for these generational curses. Like the madam who testified, she used to fall down. And there are so many people that have this curse of falling down. And how do you know the problem is generational?
3: And maybe, Pastor McClay, it's not just falling down physically. Mm-hmm. Maybe they are falling down, I can say, in their business. Mm-hmm.
4: Exactly.
3: Maybe they are falling down concerned about their marriage. Mm-hmm. One day the marriage is okay, another day the marriage is not okay. Mm-hmm. There are people that they feel good when they are out from their houses. Mm-hmm. But when they enter their house, they feel very bad.
4: Exactly.
3: And they don't understand why that is happening. As you are saying, their life is falling down.
5: Yes. So when an evil enters someone, their life can never go up. Never. So if you look at your life and you see it is always going down. And this problem is not only with me. It had my brother. It had my sister. It had my father. You see, it is something that revolves around your family. What you can do, dial the number 232-9759, because there are problems only God can solve. Only God. You have tried maybe marabous, you have tried a lot of things, but we are here to tell you, for this curse to be broken, it is this Friday, especially 6 p.m., for you to come here to Westfield, Wall Mobile Junction, for this curse to be broken.
3: And we are not talking about religious, Pastor Francis.
4: Exactly, exactly. It is not a matter of religion, but it's a matter of faith. Because about this generational curse, we see that sometimes in a family that people, they pass away only through accident, only through accident, or through addiction. All of them, someone who was addicted, and because of that addiction, he passed away. And after that, another one will take. Every time there is someone in the family who is heavily addicted, and he passed away because of that. So there are many kind of generational curse. And as you said, Pastor, it is not a matter of religion. No, no. Because it happened to, you can call yourself Christian or Muslim or Hindu or any kind of religion, but you see that this kind of generational curse is happening in your life, in your family. So this coming Friday is an opportunity for you to break that, because it is possible to break that, to finish with it, for you and your family to be better, to feel well, to finish with that curse in your life. So we invite you this coming Friday. Don't forget, our helpline is 232-9759.
3: And this coming Friday, we invite all of you to bring your name written in the paper. Mm-hmm. Write your name. Write the name of your family. Or maybe you can do better. You can write now in the WhatsApp. This is the name of my family. And I want you to pray until Friday. But don't just give your name for us to pray. You need to be Friday with us in the Westfield World Mobile Junction, especially 6 o'clock p.m. We have other times you can come, but especially 6 o'clock p.m. And I'm sure you are going to be free from all the generation curse. I would like to show to you another testimony. And we are going to be back right after this testimony to prove to you that by faith, all types of curses can be broken. This come Friday, send now your name here in the WhatsApp or write in a paper. And this come Friday, we are going to bring them in the church. You are going to say, this is my name and this is the names of my family. And we are going to be praying for you for all types of curse to be destroyed and to leave your life and your family. Listen to this testimony and we'll be right back.
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3: Listen what the Bible says. John chapter 10 verse 10.
4: John chapter 10 verse 10.
3: You just listen now a testimony of someone who experienced God's power. And you also can experience God's power. The Bible says like this, book of John chapter 10 verse
4: 10. John chapter 10 verse 10.
3: Maybe you never read the Bible.
4: Bible.
3: Maybe you don't believe in the
4: Bible.
3: But Jesus is a promise for all of you.
4: Wiley donna abdige pour yeen ñepp.
3: I just need you to give a chance.
4: Way bëgg na nga jox ko chance.
3: For you to receive this promise in your life.
4: Ngir nga mëna jot digé bobu ci sa bir dundu.
3: The thief does not come except.
4: Ñu né sacc bi mom day ñew rek.
3: And the Bible talks about the thief not someone who steal another person.
4: Nekul nit buy satch lay nek di wax,
3: but it's something spiritual.
4: Way limuy wax dafa batine.
3: This spiritual thief does not come except.
4: Manam satch bi ci batine day yeksi rek,
3: to steal
4: ngir satch,
3: and to kill
4: ngir ray,
3: and to destroy
4: ngir yak.
3: Look at your life.
4: Hola sa dundu.
3: Maybe you are trying to build things and in the last minute something happened and destroy everything.
4: Hen yaangi jema tabax dara dem ba ci kanam dara yep kep mu daari yakku.
3: Maybe the happiness inside of you is dying.
4: Hayna mbekte ci sa bir mongi de.
3: You smile,
4: da ngay retane,
3: you even laugh,
4: da ngay manam di re,
3: but there is no happiness inside of you.
4: Way amul mbekte ci sa bir.
3: That strength is finished.
4: Dole bobu dafa jeex.
3: Everything because of a problem.
4: Lep ndax problem.
3: But look now, if you give a chance.
4: Way budé da nga jox chance.
3: Look what the Lord Jesus said, I have come.
4: Yegi nak Yesu mu tek ci mu né man nak dama ñew.
3: That may have life.
4: Ngir ngeen am dundu.
3: And they may have it more abundantly.
4: Mu né ngeen am dundu gogu nonu ba muy bawan.
3: What you have in abundance.
4: Lan nga am ba muy bawan.
3: You have more in abundance what is good?
4: Ndax li bawan sa dundu lu bax la?
3: Or what is being bad?
4: Wala lu bon mo beuri ci yow.
3: I want you to listen out to these symptoms.
4: Beug na nga deglu mandarga yi.
3: And I need you to analyze yourself.
4: E beug na nga xol ci sa bop.
3: If you find yourself with one of these symptoms,
4: bu yaangi gis sa bop ci yene mandarga yi ni,
3: it is missing God's power to bring to you life.
4: Kon da nga manke dole yalla mu andil la dundu.
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4: Deglu ko legi.
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7: The 10 symptoms of evil possession: nervousness, insomnia or nightmares, constant headaches, fainting or spiritual attacks, suicidal thoughts, disease where the cause is not known, addictions, depression, fear, visions of shadows, hearing voices. Symptoms. Do you suffer from any of these symptoms? This Friday, come and participate in the Great Day of Deliverance at a Universal Church near you.
3: Do you have one of those symptoms?
4: Ndax amo ben ci mandarga yi non?
3: This come Friday is a chance for your life to change.
4: Aljuma bi wërseug la pour sa dundu mu soppeku.
3: Once that you come, this coming Friday, I am sure all the generation curse in your life will be broken.
4: A few
3: minutes past, we are going to make a prayer for all of them, and we invite all of you to prepare a bottle or a glass with water. Be next to you. Keep it next to you.
4: Legi ci kanam tuti dinañ def ben ñaan wajalal ben bouteille wala kasu ndox ci sa wet.
3: Because in few minutes we are going to be praying for all of you.
4: Parce que ci kanam tuti dinañ ñaan pour yeen ñepp.
5: We are going to be praying for you, and this is going to be the first stage for you to see your deliverance as you prepare for Friday. Already the pastor said, come with names. Pastor, when you said about names, it made me to remember that sometimes you go to the cemeteries and you see names of families written and drawn there. Mm-hmm. Sometimes you pass by the sea, you see a bottle, and inside are names of people. And you can see this was not for God, because sometimes you see human hair there. You see, this was a juju, this was a witchcraft. And there are many people that are facing these kind of things. And because their name was put in a cemetery, you find someone is dying every year. Every year someone dies in that family. It
3: and
5: becomes
3: most of
5: a
3: the
5: curse.
3: Times, Pastor, they do not even know why those problems are happening. They don't even understand why my son is like this, why my daughter is like this, mm-hmm. or why my life is like this. They don't understand. Sometimes they even face a situation like inside of the body of that family member, there are two people. One day they treat them well, and the other day they treat them bad.
4: Yeah,
3: they don't even understand why this person treat me like this. All this because of a curse.
5: Because of a curse, and this is why we

0: God is going to show you a sign that you need to come when we pray for you.
1: Exactly. So, manga wote chi 232-9759. 232-9759. 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
2: you can, maybe you say I'm not going to bring my name, no problem, maybe you don't need to bring your name, just be there
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2: 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And don't forget our helpline number. 232-9759. 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
3: The 10 symptoms of evil possession: nervousness, insomnia or nightmares, constant headaches, fainting or spiritual attacks, suicidal thoughts, disease where the cause is not known, addictions, depression, fear, visions of shadows, hearing voices. Symptoms. Do you suffer from any of these symptoms? This Friday, come and participate in the Great Day of Deliverance at a Universal Church near you.
4: Often we are faced with various kinds of problems in our lives, and we lose the direction of how to overcome them. So why not pray and ask God's direction? Now prepare your glass of water, because it is time for a moment of prayer. Let's talk with God.
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2: My Lord, we ask for your power to visit all those who are joining us now in this prayer. Maybe the day of today was not very good. Maybe there are those who are sick. Maybe there are those who are oppressed, suicidal thoughts. Allow your power to visit them and set them free. I pray, my Lord, for those who send the names to us.

0: over here some names that we receive. 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I ask your power to visit him. And so others that send the names here. And those who are going to send after, bless them. Just confide them, my Lord. Allow your power to break all curses upon their lives. I ask you to bless this glass with water. 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
1: Legi man nga nanchi sandok.
0: You are blessed now by God.
1: Yala barkel na laba pare.
0: Yes, you can look now for the pain if you had the pain because you are free.
1: Bude amon nga metit man nga hol semetit.
0: Yes, you can stand up and move your body because you are healed.
1: Man nga jok nga yengal sayaram paske muchu nga werga.
0: Yes, receive now the freedom of God.
1: Jotal muchu pi yala.
0: This come Friday.
1: Aljumabi
0: 6 p.m.
1: 6 chingon.
0: Let us be together. And maybe you are listening to us and you cannot wait for Friday.
1: And yang you deglu muno harba aljuma.
0: Tomorrow, Tuesday.
1: Suba talata.
0: We are gonna be there. Pray for the health of everyone in the church. What time is the prayers tomorrow in the church?
2: The first prayer is 7 o'clock in the morning. The second prayer is 8 o'clock in the morning. The third prayer is 10 o'clock in the morning. The fourth prayer is 12 o'clock. And the main prayer is 6 p.m. up to 7. So prepare yourself. Come you who are suffering with a sickness that you don't understand, the doctors don't understand, give God a chance. You will go home free, free. And don't carry money for you to pay. It's free of charge.
0: Tomorrow, we are going to be waiting for all of you to make this prayer to bless your life. Have a good night, and Wednesday we'll be back preparing ourselves for this coming Friday for us to break the generational curse. May God bless all of you. Bye-bye.

0: It's an amazing offer. 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
1: Where it used to be 10,000 per transaction, now it has been increased to 30,000. Meaning, your Afrimoney account, you can now withdraw and deposit up to $30,000 at once. 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
2: Where Africell goes, nobody dares to follow.
3: Seattle now believe at least 3 suspects were involved in the deadly shooting at a food festival on Sunday night, and that one of them is among the 3 dead. A 15-year-old boy has been detained. The director of the International Monetary Fund has praised Argentina's improved economic standing since President Javier Milei took office. Mr. Milei has slashed public spending to try to lower inflation. The French beaches used for the Second World War D-Day landings have been named a UNESCO World Heritage Site. The Normandy assaults marked a crucial turning point in the fight against Nazi Germany. And the Italian footballing great Paolo Maldini has resigned from the National Football Federation barely 2 weeks after being tasked with a major overhaul of the sport's management. He quit after it was announced that his former teammate Andrea Pirlo was no longer a candidate to coach Italy's men's team. BBC News.
4: Europe's holiday season isn't what it used to be.
5: Huge flames come over the hill from the northwest. There were planes and helicopters and water bombs going on.
4: Fires are terrifying the tourists, and the locals are up in arms too.
6: Everything's at breaking point. Transport links to and from the island and the traffic are a nightmare.
4: This is World Business Report from the BBC World Service. I'm Ed Butler, and today we are in France and in Spain hearing of forest fires and the rising anger that's growing against what's called over-tourism, blighting some of the region's most popular destinations. Also, why Germany may have a sick leave problem and why a wanted drugs fugitive has reportedly taken residence in West Africa. But first, in what's become something of an annual ritual in Europe, anti-tourism protesters have been on the streets of several Spanish cities this weekend, Barcelona and Granada among them. It was in Mallorca, though, where the biggest protest took place, including some violent clashes with police. Rubber bullets fired there as tens of thousands of people marched in the city of Palma de Mallorca. According to island residents, Spain's tourism industry is putting an increasing strain on the population and the environment.
7: Today, we are once again gathering, and we are doing so under the slogan Mallorca at its limit, because all limits have been exceeded when it comes to the tourism system and the monoculture that is taking hold on our islands.
8: We can see the population's rising, the number of visitors is rising, but resources aren't keeping pace, nor is the infrastructure. And of course, there comes a point when we get rather fed up. We see a rather bleak future ahead, more for our children than for ourselves.
6: Everything's at breaking point. Transport links to and from the island and the traffic are a nightmare. There are always traffic jams. The trains can't cope. It's an island. There's a limit to the land, the resources and everything.
4: Spain is the world's second most visited country after France. It welcomed 96.8 million tourists in 2025, a record high, and an increase on the previous year. The government says that tourists contribute more than $70 billion a year to the economy. Tourism's role is a key driver of the country's growth. But like in other hotspots, Venice, Amsterdam, Japanese cities like Kyoto and the island of Bali, for instance, many people are complaining that the economic benefits of tourism are not being felt by the locals who are being priced out of the economy. Co Cones is a professor of new urban tourism at the University of Inholland in the Netherlands.
9: Every year we have seen some of these protests in certain cities. So it's not that it's a one-off, that it's just happened once and that's it. It really is now, in a way, a sort of a trend in the southern European cities where there are on a more local scale some protests.
4: There were some interesting slogans being used by the protesters. They were talking about "My home is not your hotel." They're also talking about "No more coffee franchises, fast food or cheesecake shops." Is that quite common, that there people are actually very specific about the nature of the way the economy is being distorted?
9: I would say yes. These protests and discussions are nearly always linked to general processes of gentrification or house prices going up, impossibility to rent houses anymore because they're either going to short-term rental services or long-term rental services for, say, let's say, expats. So these protests really need to be seen in the light of a wider development. It's not purely the tourism that is being protested against. It's poor quality of living circumstances, greater uncertainty, commercialization of the high street, shall we say, or the fact that local, truly local shops and facilities are being replaced by more generalistic ones.
4: Yeah, I mean, it's interesting, isn't it? Because if you are in a tourist hotspot, I guess what tourists want quite often is, I don't know, they want pancakes with chocolate spread on top. They don't necessarily want, you know, a bakery of the standard old-fashioned kind.
9: Yeah, to an extent, of course, because this is, I think, is the interesting paradox. Yes, there are quite a lot of visitors who would like just a normalized tourism structure, like your pancakes or your ice cream shops or whatever local delicacy people think belongs to the place. But at the same time, we also see that there's a large group of visitors that really look out for the what they then see as the authentic city. And they are actually also annoyed by the fact that every place looks the same nowadays.
4: Obviously, the numbers are increasing across Spain and its Spanish tourism centres. 13.5 million tourists, I'm reading, visited Mallorca last year alone. So that's a pretty large number for a small island. You can see the stresses. To what extent does this sound and feel like the same protests you hear against immigration generally? Or is it specifically the narrow economics, do you think, of what this is doing to the parts of the population that are not enjoying the economic benefits of tourism?
9: With the tourism debate, it's much easier to be negative about it, overtly negative. There's always a little bit of like, oh God, this is something I shouldn't say, but I'm going to say it, if you know what I mean. And with tourism, it's very easy to say you do not like tourists. And it's actually very easy to say, oh, I don't want, and then name a nationality. Which, in a way, if you would do that with regards to immigration, people would very and rightly call out you for that's being racist. That's basically really picking out one nationality and group. With tourism, that's apparently not a problem. So I think there are some differences. Of course, it's very different because one group comes for leisure and is, in a way, exploiting the place for their own enjoyment and then move again. And the others often come out of necessity or because of economic reasons that they really don't have any other options for their, or at least they feel they don't have any other options. So I think there's a big difference there in the motivation.
4: So do you think there's an easy fix here? Given that there are protests, as you say, there are particular requests being made of local governments, of hoteliers, hotel chains and so on.
9: Like if we see it only as a tourism problem, we are never going to solve this because it is not just a tourism problem. It is also a housing problem, a retail problem. It is a mobility problem. And those issues are not only caused by tourism. The fact that there is an awful lot of people coming to these cities in summer is definitely a massive cause, but it's not the only cause. And there's a big danger that if you only blame it on the tourists or say this is a tourism problem, then you will not address the underlying problems, which are a lot of policies that are not creating an equal playing field.
4: Professor of Tourism, Co Coens. Now then, what precisely is going on in Sierra Leone? For the last couple of years, there have been rumours, clear signs, in fact, that a well-known drugs dealer has been seen close to the country's first family. Jos Leidekers is a fugitive. He's been convicted in his absence in his native Netherlands and Belgium of multiple counts of drug dealing and conspiracy to murder. He is now rumoured to be married to the daughter of Sierra Leone's president. I've been hearing the concerns from law enforcement about the rise of Lydekas and the West African drugs trade.
10: May the 1st this year, and the head of the Spanish Coast Guard's anti-drug operation, Lieutenant Colonel Oscar Remacha, receives a tip-off. A cargo boat, the Arconian, is travelling across the Atlantic.
11: We knew six fast boats were to introduce this cocaine through the coast of Spain. Some part is for the Spanish market, but other part is spread through the European countries.
10: Customs officers board the ship.
12: Positivo.
10: What they found was no ordinary haul. Some 30 tons of cocaine packaged in plain view along a corridor running from bow to stern. It was the biggest seaborne seizure of cocaine ever made. 22 crew members from Europe, Africa, and Suriname were arrested, but the suspected mastermind behind the shipment, a Dutch drug dealer called Jos, or Jos Lydekas, who's based in Sierra Leone, well, he remained at large.
13: How do you know this has come from Jos Lydekas?
11: One is he controls all the cocaine who goes from Sierra Leone to other parts of the world. He's the boss in Sierra Leone, but he's also, as an octopus, he has his fingers in other parts of the world.
10: This massive cocaine seizure from West Africa may only be the tip of the iceberg. Lucia Bird runs the Observatory of Illicit Economies in West Africa at the Global Initiative Against Transnational Organized Crime.
14: We have many indicators from seizures to increasing local consumption and decreasing retail prices that really point to a surge in the volume of cocaine that is being moved through West Africa towards Europe. Now, with more cocaine comes more money, and some of that money is being used to purchase protection.
10: This was when the Sierra Leonean public first learned of the mysterious and clearly very wealthy foreigner living in their midst. A violent brawl at a nightclub in the Sierra Leonean capital, Freetown, caught on camera. Sophie van Leeuwen is a Dutch TV reporter covering Africa for NTL News.
15: There has been a shooting, he was involved, other people were involved. So he was kind of known because he was giving people, poor people, street boys, dollars. He was hanging around at the peninsula, of course, you know, where the resorts are, but also at the casino, at the spa. And one guy told me he visits the president's daughter, Agnes Bio, and he gives her presents, flowers, or other presents to the driver.
10: Well, the story really gained international attention when a silent video later emerged showing a church service attended by the president, Julius Maada Bio, and his wife Fatima. Just one row behind them is a clearly recognisable Jos Lydekas sitting right next to the president's daughter. Rumours suggest that the couple may now have a child together. In a TV interview this year, the BBC's Megha Mohan questioned the First Lady on the subject.
16: Do you know who Jos Lydekas is?
17: I have no idea who he is.
16: So Jos Lydekas is one of the most wanted criminals in Europe.
17: I wouldn't know because I'm not a criminal, so I will not know.
16: He is a drug kingpin, and he is said to be married to the president's daughter.
17: Really? Well, maybe in another life.
16: They say that they have a child together.
17: These are all the lies I am not going to validate.
16: I suppose the question is, though, how did one of Europe's most wanted drug dealers get to be so close to Sierra Leone's first family, as was shown in the video?
17: Whoever is in that room is none of my business. I don't bring people into church.
10: But the rumours on local social media pages persist. Regular drug deliveries have been spotted along the peninsula beaches at night. There are sightings of Lydekas surrounded by armed guards. In March this year, I visited Sierra Leone myself. When my microphone appeared, though, it was clear local fishermen were not keen to discuss the alleged presence of a major drugs dealer.
12: They say that there are guys coming with drugs. Did you ever see any of them, the drug boats?
18: No. We have never set eyes on that.
19: Our people don't like drugs.
10: But with a lowered voice, one man did direct my attention to a nearby harbour.
20: That harbour is not to the benefit of the fishermen.
12: What is it for?
20: Whatever they say it is, they won't tell you the truth. But other things are taking place there which are not.
12: But they're not legitimate.
20: They're not legitimate, yes. That's the exact word.
10: Florence Lilema Kata is a journalist and women's rights activist.
21: We're seeing a lot of comments on Josh Lydekker's, him being around, flouting around. But according to the police, they do not have any record of him. It's deeply concerning. The only appropriate body who can really provide that accurate information is the government. We as citizens are still looking forward to having a concrete and honest outcome of the investigations.
10: That's journalist Florence Kata there, and you can hear more of my report from Sierra Leone in today's and indeed next Monday's edition of Business Daily. You're with World Business Report from the BBC World Service. Now, as you may have heard on the news, the French wine-producing region of Bordeaux is currently suffering from major wildfires. The head of the regional government has urged tourists to stay away. The mayor has said he is bracing for all eventualities as one of many wildfires is now just 15 kilometres from the city. Weather forecasters are warning of another heat wave approaching. Well, firefighters in France say they are still not in control of an unprecedented wildfire, and the city's mayor is preparing for all eventualities. This is one of the several wildfires burning across France, notably in Var, Haute-Corse and Landes. Cathy Bullen lives in Cotignac in Var, one of 100 kilometres northeast of Marseille.
22: It was truly terrifying to watch these huge flames come over the hill from the Grand Bessillon, which is kind of northwest of our village. There were planes and helicopters and water bombs going on. So when we thought it was under control in the middle of the afternoon, it just roared over the mountain down towards the village.
10: I've been speaking to Christophe Chateau from the Bordeaux Wine Association about the latest situation.
23: Everybody's scared on what's happening. The fire is huge. A lot of people are moving. Some village have been destroyed. So everybody is scared on what's going to happen in the next days. Thanks to rain we have had on Saturday night and last night, the weather is much better today and the temperature is lower. But we are quite scared on what's going to happen on the next day because they are forecasting high temperature, more than 40 Celsius, and also high wind.
10: I mean, it's been a very dry summer generally, right?
23: It has been. We have had no rain in the last 7 weeks. The forest is so dry, it's starting with just nothing and then very difficult to stop.
10: How many vineyards have been lost?
23: Luckily, the fire takes place in the woods in between Cap Ferret and Bordeaux. And in this place, we have no vineyard at all. But the fire is moving quite fast and changing direction every day, depending on the wind, of course, and sometimes moving where we don't know why. So till now, no vineyards have been injured, but we are scared on the next days. Maybe it's going to move to some vineyards.
10: Obviously, Bordeaux wine is a global icon of winemaking, especially reds. And this will be a huge concern. I mean, a multi-billion dollar concern potentially for your region.
23: The only economical trouble we had till now is tourism. Bordeaux Vineyard is developing a lot enotourism, wine tourism, in the last years. And now it's becoming a big business with the Cité du Vin, with a lot of estates having rooms or even a restaurant to receive people and a lot of visits. But in terms of business and wine, there's no trouble at the time.
10: Right. I'm wondering, though, there's a huge amount of smoke, isn't there? I mean,
23: it is.
10: Across the region, is that going to affect the vines itself?
23: We've had a huge fire in 2022 also that was very close to the vineyards. And we were scared with having the smoke taste in the wine. but we had not. We've worked a lot with our friends from California or Australia that have been in troubles with smoke tests in the wine. To have the smoke test in the wine, you have to have the, get the fire very close from the vines, even some fire in the vines, which is not the case till now. And you have to have a strong, a deep smoke, staying long times close to the grapes and with high temperature. And this is not the case. It wasn't the case in 2022, and the fire was much closer from the vines than today. It's not the case today at all. But it can be the case if the fire moved closer to vineyards.
4: So, I mean, your fear now is basically reputational, is it? That the growing tourist industry that you describe, the visitors who love to come and visit the vineyards,
23: exactly,
4: that they're not going to come next year, perhaps.
23: We have a lot of tourists coming from the sea, and those people, maybe they are not going to come again soon because everybody's scared with what's happening. So
4: people have already been cancelling trips in August.
23: Some of them are doing that because Madame la Préfète, the lady in charge of the government, said, please cancel your visit in Bordeaux for the next weeks, because all the energy has to be put on security and having the people moving to safe place. So if we have more tourists coming, it's not going to be easy. And we have had some cancellation today. So, and now tourism is big business, so it's going to be to impact the economy.
4: That is Christophe Chateau of the Bordeaux Wine Association. Now then, let's look at some of the day's other market stories. Walter Todd is President and Chief Investment Officer at Greenwood Capital in South Carolina. Hi, Walter. So the oil price down again today, quite dramatically down, wasn't it, on reduced attacks in the Strait of Hormuz. It's a bit of a roller coaster, the oil price.
0: Yeah, absolutely. Good to speak with you this evening. Yeah, so we're up 30% off the lows in mid-July. Now we were down 10-11% over the past couple of days. So it's just like a yo-yo, if you're familiar with that toy. up and down, based on the headlines. Yep.
4: Yeah, and yes, and it's all double guessing what the politics is. And you know, that's a mystery to pretty much everybody.
0: Absolutely. I think, you know, the next headline, we could be up another 10%. And so it makes it very challenging as an investor, right, to find any continuity or, you know, consistency right now in the market.
4: AI, NVIDIA is making another AI bet. This is an interesting one, isn't it? They're investing in a startup specifically, and it looks like another example to some people of that circular AI investment economy, the thing that makes everyone say bubble potentially.
0: Yeah, absolutely. So there's a number of announcements today. The one you're referencing is a relatively small one at about $5 billion, but they also announced that they are going to back OpenAI data center for upwards of $250 billion, another $500 billion with SK Hynix. So it's, you know, they're giving the money. Those people are then spending that money on NVIDIA chips. So as you say, it's a bit of a circular reference and reminds some people of what happened in 2000. With some of the telecom stocks that financed the purchase of their equipment back in that time.
4: Okay, Walter Todd, thank you very much indeed. Now, are Germans prone to skipping work? That seems to be the view, at least, of the government, which is now tightening its rules on workers' use of sick notes. Under plans agreed by Chancellor Friedrich Merz's coalition, telephone sick notes are going to be scrapped, and employers could require medical certificates from the first day of absence. It's all part of a broader push to raise productivity in Germany. I've been speaking about the changes with Nicola Fuchs-Schundeln. She's an economist and a president of the Berlin Social Science Center.
1: Telephone sick days were introduced because of the pandemic, so to keep people away from the doctor's office. And I think in many countries, we did see increases in sick days after the pandemic. What I would question, and I don't have the numbers, but I'm not sure they are actually out there in the world, is whether this is really these short sick leaves that would be affected by this new rule, or whether the length of the average sick leave increased.
4: Right. Well, I mean, the overall numbers are saying, right, that workers in Germany are taking an average of 22 days of sick leave, at least that was in 2024. And that's among the highest levels recorded internationally. I mean, what's going on?
1: I think it is true that we have relatively generously sick leave rules. So for the first 3 days, workers don't have to put in a doctor's note. For the first 6 weeks, they get paid their full wage while they are sick. And only after that, there was a wage reduction down to 70% of the last wage. So these rules are relatively generous, but the correlation between the generosity of rules and the length of sick days in the international comparison is not that high. So it is really unclear, is it a high level of sickness? Is it a lot of chronic diseases? Is it a lot of short diseases, or how much of it is really exploiting the system? I mean, my hunch would be that it's a combination.
4: Yes, because I mean, I think an average listener will go, well, look, Germans aren't likely to be sicker than anyone else, so they're all just shirking, or at least some of them are. But that's there's no particular evidence for that, is there?
1: There is no particular evidence. I mean, it's hard to prove. I think things you could look at, but I haven't seen any reports on that. So I wonder whether that's out there, is whether there is more sick leave on Fridays or Mondays, so which would indicate maybe extended weekends. But I haven't seen any evidence on
4: Yeah, but the other thing is, if these numbers are going up, they are coinciding with a really tough period, right, for the German economy generally. And maybe Germans are being made to work harder. Maybe it's particularly some of those professions like teaching or nursing, where there's a lot of pressure, where most of the sick leave is being taken.
1: We don't know where is it really concentrated. Is it concentrated in certain occupations? Because then I think what you could do is really get at it with more targeted measures. What is true, and that is why the government came out with this reform, is that Germany is facing a labor shortage and that we are at the beginning of a large demographic change with the baby boomers retiring. And over the next decade, the number of people in typical working age will decrease quite a bit. So that's why the government is concerned about the overall labor supply in Germany, which is also low in an international comparison. Now, there are different angles to that. And my own personal feeling is that going after the sick days, and especially after this doctor's note on the first day, won't be the big thing that changes the overall labor supply in Germany. There would be other measures that would probably be less controversial and more effective.
4: Such as?
1: For example, we have a huge reserve basically of people who are well educated and could work more, which are the women. So German women, especially German married women, have relatively low hours in international comparison. A very large number of them works part-time, and there are certain incentives in the German tax system for them not to increase their working hours, especially the joint taxation of married couples. And there the UK, for example, is a good example, because the UK abolished that and went over to a separate taxation of married couples, which is something that the government is hesitant of doing. But that would be a much more effective measure to increase the overall labour supply.
4: The thoughts of the German economist Nicola Fuchs-Schundeln. And that's it for this edition of World Business Report. From me, Ed Butler, and the rest of the team, take care.
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7: With British Argentinian actor Anya Taylor-Joy on her new series Lucky, Australian actor Millie Alcock, American author Dave Eggers, South Korean DJ Peggy Gu, Cuban artist Tania Bruguera, and my conversation with Portuguese musician Ana Lua Caiano.
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24: Hello and welcome to the History Hour from the BBC World Service with me, Max Pearson. Coming up, the first ever round-the-world solar-powered flight.
25: And I was flying so slow, 30 miles an hour, and I was thinking, if now there is a technical problem, it's 15 years of my life that are ruined.
24: Also, the construction of what will one day be the biggest stone carving in the world.
26: I ran a jackhammer and learned how to work with explosives. I had older brothers and Dad would always make sure they helped me because the jackhammer probably weighed almost as much as me.
24: Plus, plus the origin of the African Oscars, and a piercing stare. We get up close and personal with Mexico's most prolific female serial killer.
6: You check the eyes and you can see the soul of the person, or you can try to understand the soul. But her eyes were really like seeing through you.
24: That's after we get a bulletin of the latest world news.
2: BBC News with Roisin Hasty. The French President Emmanuel Macron has promised to commit every available resource to fight raging wildfires, saying the crisis was the most severe to face France since the Second World War. On a visit to the worst-hit region around Bordeaux, he thanked firefighters and others involved in the massive response. David Hazan is a Paris correspondent at The Times, and he's in Bordeaux.
8: I went out to a place called Saint-Jean-d'Illac, which is 9 miles from Bordeaux, and I saw bone-dry pine trees igniting sort of like matchsticks, sending columns of thick black smoke billowing all over the place. Higher temperatures of up to 38 or even 40 degrees centigrade are expected within the next 2 to 3 days. And that could cause fires that have either been extinguished or died down to reignite.
2: In Spain, firefighters have also been battling to contain some of the worst fires in Spain's recent history, amid warnings of an intensifying heat wave that could exacerbate the situation. Temperatures in parts of the country are forecast to reach 40 degrees Celsius. Austria has announced plans to increase military service from 6 months to 9 months as it looks to bolster its preparedness in the wake of Russia's war in Ukraine. Austria has been trying for years to improve its military capabilities. Jacob Evans reports.
9: Austria's Chancellor, Christian Stocker, said the war in Ukraine had shattered the dream of lasting peace in Europe and prompted his country to make a change. All men in Austria must choose between military service or a longer civilian alternative working in fields like healthcare or conservation. This may also be extended from 9 to 11 months. Alongside military action, Vienna says it faces increasing threats from cyber attacks and geopolitical instability. The military service extension will come into force from January the 1st next year, while plans to lengthen the civilian service still need to pass through Parliament.
2: Police in Seattle now believe at least three suspects were involved in the deadly shooting at a food festival on Sunday night, and one of them is among the three dead. A 15-year-old boy has been detained, and the authorities say they're working to identify another suspect. Four people were injured, including a two-year-old boy. This man was at the festival during the shooting.
11: It was scary. You know, you see these type of things happening, unfortunately, all across the United States. And you just really think, well, you know, it's never going to be me, or I'll never be part of something like this. And it was pretty emotional. You know, there were children that were everywhere, you know, and it was hard seeing, you know, kids cry, children being scared.
2: World News from the BBC. The UN body fighting AIDS says the world risks a resurgence of the HIV epidemic after global funding was cut by nearly a fifth last year. UNAIDS said funding fell to around $7 billion, its lowest in nearly two decades. It warned that political and financial upheaval threatened decades of hard-fought gains against the condition. Washington had accounted for three-quarters of international HIV funding before President Trump's return to office in January 2025. The director of the International Monetary Fund has praised Argentina's improved economic standing since President Javier Milei took office in 2023. On a visit to Buenos Aires, Cristina Georgieva said Argentina was in a much stronger position.
13: The fiscal position of the country is strong. From primary deficit, we shifted to primary surplus. Inflation has gone down for 210%. To around 30% today.
2: Mr. Milei took power promising to revive the economy by slashing public spending and lowering inflation. His measures have been unpopular.
12: Prosecutors in France have asked that the bank BNP Paribas and several children of the former president of Gabon, Omar Bongo, should stand trial as part of a large fraud investigation. The bank is accused of assisting the Bongo family to convert millions of euros in misappropriated public funds into luxury French real estate. More than 50 properties have been seized. And the Italian footballing great Paolo Maldini has resigned from the National Football Federation barely 2 weeks after being tasked with a major overhaul of the sports management. He quit after it was announced that his former teammate Andrea Pirlo was no longer a candidate to coach Italy's men's team. Pirlo's potential appointment had faced criticism over his ties to a Russian betting company.
24: Hello, this is The History Hour with Max Pearson. The surprising and revealing stories covered this week on Witness History. Coming up, Mexico's most notorious female serial killer. How the giant face of Crazy Horse is being carved into an American mountain. The birth of the African Oscars. And how the cajon found its way into flamenco music. But first, a milestone in the evolution of the way in which we power our modern world. And it came about with a spectacular proof of concept. It's the 10th anniversary now of the first solar-powered flight around the world. Solar Impulse 2 flew a record 40,000 kilometres. Kurt Brooks has been hearing from one of the two pilots.
14: No one's ever tried anything like this before. The experimental plane's vast wings are packed with 17,000 solar cells, and it's a test of endurance as well as technology.
25: If you announce that the goal is to fly around the world and there is 1 kilometer missing, in the mind of the public, you have failed.
15: I've been speaking to Bertrand Piccard, one of the two Swiss pilots behind that first solar-powered flight.
25: And I was flying so slow, 30 miles an hour, and I was thinking, if now there is a technical problem, it's 15 years of my life that are ruined.
15: Bertrand Piccard grew up in a family where exploration was almost expected.
25: My grandfather invented the pressurized cabin and was the first man to climb into the stratosphere and to see with his own eyes the curvature of the Earth. And then my father took his deep sea submarine to the absolute bottom of the Mariana Trench, 11 kilometers down, the deepest spot ever. So for me, it was an inspiration, of course. I started to dream about being a great explorer, but I had fear of height. I was quite shy as a teenager, and I thought, well, that's not a good start. And when I saw a hang glider flying, that was in 1974, I was 16 years old, I thought, that's for me, that's the way to heal myself.
15: Hang gliding helped him confront that fear, and ballooning pushed him even further.
25: When I was flying hang gliders, I started to meet balloonists, and one of them invited me to be his co-pilot to cross the Atlantic. I thought after 5,000 kilometers of the Atlantic, I can do 35,000 kilometers more and do the entire world. And this is when I launched the Breitling Orbiter project. I flew around the world with Brian Jones, a British co-pilot, and we flew 20 days nonstop, 45,000 kilometers. And at the landing, there was only 40 kilos of gas left out of the 3,700 kilos from the start. And at that moment, I thought, well, it's wrong to say the sky is the limit. The fuel is the limit. And I started to dream of flying without any fuel, solar power. And that's how the dream of Solar Impulse was born, in the desert of Egypt, just at the landing of Breitling Orbiter 3.
15: But it wasn't an idea many people were ready to take seriously.
25: I first went to airplane manufacturers and asked them, can you build a plane for me that can fly just on solar power? And they looked at me and said, of course not. And they said, because the sun is not giving enough energy to propel an airplane day and night. And you know, that's the paradigm of today. You produce more. If you cannot produce enough, you cannot do it. So what did I do? I went to the Swiss Federal Institute of Technology and said, how can we make an airplane that can cope with the energy given by the sun? And this is how we came with an airplane that was 72 meter wingspan, bigger than a jumbo jet, lighter than a family car, flying with the power of a scooter. Nobody else wanted to build it. So we had to make it from nothing. It was a shipyard who built the big pieces in carbon fiber for our plane. The sponsors came from the world of chemistry, from the world of engineering, but not from aviation and not from energy.
15: Solar Impulse had its first test flight in 2014 in Switzerland.
16: Test pilot Marcus Schördl prepared to make a breakthrough in aeronautical history, the maiden flight of the largest plane to be powered by the sun's rays.
15: Solar Impulse proved the concept. Solar Impulse 2 would take it around the world.
25: There's always a negotiation when you have two pilots and only one seat.
15: Bertrand Piccard and André Borschberg had to take turns, sharing the 17 legs between them.
25: We are very, very different. He brought his experience of jet fighter pilot and engineer. I brought my experience of being an explorer, a psychiatrist, a balloonist. It became quite obvious also that the Pacific should be done by the most experienced airplane pilot. And this was André.
15: The first takeoff from Abu Dhabi. What was the general feeling?
25: To see André taking off, and I was thinking, it's not only constructing a plane, it's flying the plane. It's proving that it works. And all the challenge suddenly was huge. And I was stressed, it was terrible. And then the second flight, it was myself in the cockpit, that was in Oman flying to India.
15: But while Bertrand's flights went smoothly, André soon ran into trouble.
25: Because after the takeoff of André in Nagoya to fly to Hawaii, there was a system that did not work well on the autopilot. And the safety review board said, abort the flight and come back to Japan. And with André, we knew it would be the end of the project. So we said, no way, we don't come back. André continued the flight. I had to calm down the team who was really in big anger against us. But like this, we could save the project and André could reach Hawaii. But the battery is overheated and we had to stay a long time in Hawaii. We had to leave the plane there for 9 months, change the batteries. I had to go back to Europe to find new sponsors for an additional year. But at the end, it turned out perfectly well. And I could take off again in April 2016 to fly from Hawaii to California. And then we were on our way back to Abu Dhabi.
15: So the mission survived. And after 17 stages and 16 months, Bertrand Piccard touched down in Abu Dhabi in Solar Impulse 2 on July the 26th, 2016.
25: And when I crossed the finish line, then I thought, okay, now it's worth it. We've done it. And there was a fantastic moment. I had still about 2 hours of flying before landing to wait for the good wind. And during these 2 hours, there was no pressure. I could just enjoy flying. I could speak to all the engineers of the team, congratulate them. They congratulated me. It was absolutely great. And then I got in my headset the message, Solar Impulse, you are clear for landing.
17: Smooth and controlled touchdown, bringing an end to what's been a remarkable and record-breaking journey. For the team behind this wonder plane, a chance now to reflect and consider that maybe one day in the not-so-distant future, passenger planes could become a lot greener and cleaner.
15: For Bertrand Piccard, flying solar-powered around the world is filled with special memories that will live with him forever.
25: There were several fantastic moments. One was a dialogue with the Secretary General of the United Nations during the signing of the Paris Agreement. And I was telling what was happening in Solar Impulse that was completely decarbonized, flying on solar power with clean technologies. Now there's a fantastic moment also when I started to think, wow, I'm in the future. I'm flying with no noise, no fuel, no pollution. That's the future. And I came to the conclusion that it was not the future at all. It was the present. It's what the technologies of today allow us to do today. When I understood that, I thought, wow, if I'm in the present and not in the future, it means that the rest of the world is in the past.
24: Bertrand Piccard, one of the two pilots who completed the first solar-powered flight around the world, was speaking to Kurt Brooks. It was a Made in Manchester production for the BBC World Service. And as he said at the end there, solar power made his flight possible without noise, fuel or pollution. But how and when did we discover this green energy? Laura Hertz is a professor of physics at the University of Oxford in the UK who is working on materials for the next generation of solar cells. So who discovered solar power and when? And by that, I mean the conversion of the sun's rays into electrical power.
10: Well, yes. The first milestone in the discovery of solar cells is essentially the discovery of the photovoltaic effect and then later finding its cause. And this fundamental scientific work then enabled the construction of a solar cell much later. So Edmond Becquerel in France started it off by showing around 1840 that if light shines onto silver halide, it produces an electrical voltage and a current. And this was an important moment in time because before that, electricity could only be generated by a mechanical movement, for example, by turning a copper coil inside a magnet. And similarly, Heinrich Hertz showed in 1887 in Germany that electrons could in fact be fully released from a metal when light shone onto it. And what's important is that both of these effects were found to depend on the color of the light. So if the color of the light wasn't right, no matter how much light you shone onto that material, no electric effects were generated. And this really puzzled researchers for a very long time. But then came Albert Einstein in Switzerland, and he resolved this mystery in 1905. He explained that light moves around like a wave, but it's actually made of tiny little particles that we now call photons. And the energy of these little photon blobs determines the color of the light that we see. Blue light has the highest energy photons, red light less. And when a photon is absorbed by a solar cell, it donates its energy to the electrons, and this can then be harvested in a voltage and a current.
24: So this early work would have been theoretical. It would have been just for pure science. When did we start to develop the cells into something which we could be used in a practical sense?
10: Exactly. So this was essentially the second breakthrough, the second milestone. And that now moves us to the USA, into Bell Labs in 1954, who demonstrated the first practical silicon solar cell. And that then marked the birth of the modern solar cell industry. So Darrellin, Chapin, Calvin Fuller, and Gerald Pearson at Bell Labs in New Jersey made this fully working silicon solar cell. And they hooked it up to a radio transmitter and a small toy Ferris wheel, and they showed that light could in fact power a real electronic appliance.
24: And how quickly have things moved on, and how significantly have they moved on since then?
10: Well, for a very long time, nothing much happened. I mean, these researchers made a breakthrough because they solved the problem of giving it essentially a positive and a negative terminal, plus and the minus. They replaced tiny amounts of the silicon with either arsenic or boron on either side, and that then allowed them to connect up these terminals in separate parts of that solar cell. But those first silicon solar cells were then only about 6% efficient at converting the energy in sunlight into electricity. And that was a huge improvement over any previous solar cell and showed it was viable. But the problem was that while solar cells worked, they were still very, very expensive. So they're mainly being used in high-end applications, for example, powering satellites in space. And that essentially changed when we moved to Asia because, you know, there were huge advances in manufacturing and reduction in cost, in particular in China. And that's brought the cost of making a solar panel right down and efficiencies right up. And that did not happen until about, 2010. It's still, you know, scaling up essentially. But you're talking about 60 or 70 years before anything moved to, you know, real deployment.
24: But now capacity is increasing at an incredible rate.
10: Exactly. So as a result, we basically now reached a third milestone around 2020, and that year marked a point when solar electricity became cheaper than electricity from new coal, oil, or gas-fired power plants in most parts of the world. And because of these cost reductions, we've now seen huge solar farms being installed all over the globe. And these farms are fields covered in solar panels that can be so large that the power generated is similar to that of a conventional power station.
24: That's Laura Hertz, Professor of Physics at the University of Oxford. Next, a story on a truly monumental note. This is from the USA in the 1990s and involves the unveiling of phase one of a sculpture of a Native American warrior. When completed, it will be the largest mountain carving in the world. Jen Dale has been speaking to the daughter of the sculptor who started it, and this item contains outdated language.
0: On a rugged cliff of granite in South Dakota, stonemasons risk life and limb to create something unique.
18: Here, crews are carving the history of the Oglala Lakota and their fearless warrior, Crazy Horse.
0: It's only recently that Crazy Horse's huge 90-foot face is complete.
26: I just felt it was a beautiful day. We got something done.
19: Monique Żurkowski's family are behind this monumental effort in stone. We're in the Black Hills of South Dakota in the western United States, and it all started with Monique's father, Korczak Żurkowski. A Polish-born sculptor with a moustache, then later a bushy beard, he was often seen wearing a Stetson. He worked on the Mount Rushmore Memorial in 1939, helping carve the faces of four US presidents into rock. Then one day, Korczak received a letter from a Lakota chief, as he told 60 Minutes on CBS in 1977.
20: Henry Standing Bear asked me, would I come out here and carve out of a mountain a portrait of their great chief who had been killed many years ago?
19: Now here's a quick rundown on why Crazy Horse is so important. He fought against the US government over ownership of the Black Hills and helped defeat the US Army in 1876 at the Battle of the Little Bighorn, also known as Custer's Last Stand.
20: He said, my fellow chiefs and I would like the white man to know the red man had Crazy Horse too. What an honor.
26: He believed in the story of the Native Americans and all the Native Americans of North America. And he believed in the purpose of Crazy Horse.
19: Monique's father believed in it so much that he began work on it in 1948 and dedicated the rest of his life to the carving. The Black Hills are covered in forests of green ponderosa pine. The air smells sweet like vanilla or butterscotch. You can hear the clip-clop of the hooves of white mountain goats as they pick their way across the rocky ground. And towering above is grey and beige-coloured granite, Thunderhead Mountain. It's here the work started to carve a likeness of Crazy Horse, his long hair flowing behind him, riding a horse, pointing towards his people's sacred lands. It's reported that when finished, it'll be nearly 10 times the size of Mount Rushmore. Monique was one of 10 children and knew from an early age the mountain took priority. Korczak said so himself in that 60 Minutes documentary.
20: Before my lovely wife and I got married, I took her by the hand. I said, you see that mountain? She said, yes. I said, never forget. It comes first. You come second. Now the children know that. They know they come third. That's a common understanding in our house.
26: Just coming third, that didn't even matter to us because Dad and Mother both loved us.
19: And in your early years, it must have been so strange.

0: which is meat.
1: You fill the hole with dynamite and put stemming on the top, and then you blast it.
2: Burn all, burn all.
3: Monique's father had painted the outline on the rocks with 176 gallons of paint and done a scale model to help with measurements.
1: Dad had a wonderful sense of proportion, so he could look at something and know where things need to be.
3: After working on the mountain for 36 years, Korchak-Shulkovsky died in 1982. He left Monique and her siblings a letter to read after his death that reinforced Monique's desire to dedicate her life to the project too.
4: But once you take up the burden, do not lay it down. You will find in the darkest hours a feeling of great strength, of great satisfaction, of great joy and happiness, and even carrying out the mundane tasks for something far greater than yourselves.
3: But despite decades of work, there still weren't any discernible features to see. In 1988, Monique's mum decided the team should shift their efforts.
1: Well, mother's a very wise woman, and it was going to be easier to carve Crazy Horse's face than the horse's head. Crazy Horse's face is 87 and a half feet tall, and the horse's head is 219 feet. She thought about it for 3 years when she changed the focus.
3: By July 1994, the eyes and nose have taken shape, but it's painstaking work. The eyes alone are 4 foot by 8 foot, and each eye sees the removal of nearly 7 tons of granite. Monique is involved in taking measurements from the scale model and making sure they're transferred accurately to the mountain. She often finds herself on scaffolding hundreds of feet high in the air.
1: Just looking down over at Crazy Horse's forehead when it was coming out, that was really cool because when you measure everything in a small scale and then you go up and see it come out in a big scale, that's very, very nice.
3: The long days and hard work pay off. On June the 3rd, 1998, the 9-story-high face is finally complete and ready to be unveiled. It's covered in 10,000 square feet of nylon material. The top two-thirds are blue and the lower third yellow, with a large white sun emblazoned on it. But it's far from a typical sunny summer's day.
1: That was a funny day because it was very cold and snowy and freezing out. So we had a drape over Crazy Horse's face, and we had to physically go up there and cut the rope so the covering would drop off the face.
3: Several hundred people attend the reveal and special dedication ceremony. Monique recalls several members of the Lakota being at her family home that day.
1: They were pleased. They were proud.
3: However, the carving of Crazy Horse is not without controversy, as reported on Voice of America in 2003.
5: The problem, according to Crazy Horse descendant Elaine Quiver, is that Henry Standing Bear had no right to petition Korchak-Shulkovsky to create the mountain carving in the first place.
6: We didn't give permission for someone to carve the sacred Black Hills. It's a desecration of our Indian culture.
3: But a member of the Lakota tribe told CBS Morning in 2016 she's happy about the project.
7: I'm really fortunate that the monument here gives us natives an opportunity to educate the general public about our culture and about proper respect when they come into our land.
1: We can't make everybody happy, and we know that what we're doing, our hearts are in it, and it's not for money. It's for the project and the telling of the story of the native people. So if some people don't care for it, we can't fix that, but we know what we're doing is correct.
3: In the decades since the face of Crazy Horse was completed, work has concentrated on the outstretched arm, hand, and horse's mane.
1: Pride, I don't have a lot of that because you need to be humble and just know what you're doing matters.
8: Monique Shulkovsky, the Crazy Horse Memorial's artistic and historical advisor. She was speaking to Jen Dale. And you can see a photo of what's been achieved so far, the giant head of Crazy Horse, and get a sense of how much more work still has to be done on our website, bbc.com/

0: Witness History. And we'll be chiselling away at the rock face of the past when the History Hour returns in just a moment.
1: This is the BBC World Service. 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
2: Set in ancient Rome, Fulvia tells the story of an extraordinary real-life woman navigating love, betrayal, and ambition.
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3: 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I think the wording was something along the lines of the scheming and seditious wife of Antony. And I just thought, I don't care about any of these men. I want to know what she was doing. She sounds interesting.
1: World Book Club, Sunday at 13 GMT.
0: Coming up in part two of the History Hour, the disturbing story of Mexico's most notorious female serial killer, the surprisingly recent introduction of the cajon into flamenco music, and from the 1960s, the birth of the film festival often referred to as the African Oscars.
4: It was mainly about letting people know that African films exist. We hoped that all of Africa would open its eyes to its directors, its producers, because they were everywhere.
0: First, a news summary.
5: BBC News with Roisin Hasty. President Macron has described the wildfires raging near Bordeaux as the most severe crisis to face France since the Second World War. He promised to commit every available resource to contain the flames. The UN body fighting AIDS says the world risks a resurgence of the HIV epidemic after global funding was cut by nearly a fifth last year. The agency said funding fell to about $7 billion, its lowest level in nearly two decades. Austria has announced plans to increase military service from 6 months to 9 months as it looks to bolster its preparedness in the wake of Russia's war in Ukraine. All men in Austria must choose between military service or a longer civilian alternative. The leader of the paramilitary Rapid Support Forces in Sudan has told his fighters there's no longer any room for retreat after they lost a key road to the army. On Monday, the military captured a highway linking Khartoum with the besieged city of El Obeid. Police in Seattle now believe at least three suspects were involved in the deadly shooting at a food festival on Sunday night and that one of them is among the three victims. A 15-year-old boy has been detained. The director of the International Monetary Fund has praised Argentina's improved economic standing since President Javier Milei took office. Mr. Milei has slashed public spending, which has led to protests. The French beaches used for the Second World War D-Day landings have been named a UNESCO World Heritage Site. The Normandy assault marked a crucial point in the fight against Nazi Germany. And the Italian footballing great Paolo Maldini has resigned from the National Football Federation barely 2 weeks after being tasked with a major overhaul of the sport's management. He quit after it was announced that his former teammate Andrea Pirlo was no longer a candidate to coach Italy's men's team. BBC News.
0: Welcome back to part two of the History Hour with me, Max Pearson. Still to come, as we once again marvel at some of the gems uncovered by Witness History this week, the birth of the African Oscars, and how the cajon took its place relatively recently in the long history of flamenco music. But first, we're going to look into the eyes of a murderer. This is the disturbing story of the former female wrestler who became Mexico's most prolific serial killer. In 2021, Mike Lanchin spoke to the psychologist who had been tasked with trying to find out why she committed her crimes.
6: On March 31, 2008, a court in Mexico City convicted Juana Barraza for the killing of at least 11 elderly women over a period of 8 years. She was sentenced to more than 700 years in jail. But what drove her to carry out such shocking crimes? I've been speaking to someone who spent hours interviewing the woman known as the Little Old Lady Killer, or Matavijitas.
7: You check the eyes and you can see the soul of the person, or you can try to understand the soul. But her eyes were really like seeing through you.
8: A penetrating stare.
7: Right. I was afraid a little bit. And she was sitting in front of me, and I was trying to be nice, and she was trying to be nice with me. But behind both of us is, what are you thinking and who are you? It was like a game of power.
8: A game of power.
7: Right.
6: That's Dr. Feggy Ostrowski. She had the unenviable task of trying to delve into the mind of the 48-year-old former professional wrestler, Juana Barraza, to try to work out just what had turned her into a serial killer.
7: I'm a neuropsychologist, a neuroscientist, and I want to know the brain-behavior relationship. So I don't think that Juana just wake up in the morning and said, oh, I'm bored, what am I going to do today? And I'm going to just go and kill old ladies. This is a process, that how she was raised. And there are many causes why you do violent behavior. You could have some brain abnormalities that if we find out, that could help to treat her.
8: Do you think you ever got to really know her, doctor?
7: No. I think I need to. I knew one important part of her, but I think that a lot of things I didn't find out.
6: It was back in 2005 that Dr. Ostrowski had first got a call from Mexico City's mayor. There'd been a series of murders of elderly women in the capital dating back 7 years. All had been killed in a similar fashion in their homes. The mayor wanted to know if Dr. Ostrowski thought that there might be a link between the cases. Could there be a serial killer at large?
7: There was a pattern. They were old age, they live alone. They were choked with cords, and they didn't find that the door was forced. So somebody let the person who was doing that in.
6: The police were scrabbling for leads. One witness said they'd seen a large woman leaving one of the murder scenes. Another thought they'd spotted two people. It was all quite haphazard.
8: What did you think, Doctor? Did you think they were going down the wrong road?
7: Well, they were trying. You know, we were lost. They were trying. They were functioning according to the information that they had from witnesses. I was lost also.
6: By late 2005, there were now more than a dozen unsolved murders of elderly women in the capital, and still no sign of an arrest. Then, in January 2006, the police got a lucky breakthrough. A suspect was caught fleeing the home of an 82-year-old woman who'd been strangled with a stethoscope. The suspect was identified as the former female wrestler, Juana Barraza, known in fighting circles as La Dama del Silencio, the Lady of Silence. Dr. Ostrowski was out of town at a wedding. She rushed back to the capital and went straight to the jail.
7: I said, well, you are here because they said that you killed somebody. And at that moment, she said, yes, I killed that woman. And then I said, is it bad that what you did? And she said, oh, yes, it's bad. And I said, why is it bad? She said, because nobody has the right to take the life of another one.
8: What did that tell you about her?
7: It's like what I knew about the mind of a psychopath. You know, you know what's right or wrong, but that doesn't inform you emotionally. That doesn't guide your behavior.
6: That first day, the two women spent several hours together, during which time Barraza admitted to two other murders, though she later retracted the confession. From then on, Dr. Ostrowski began visiting her every day, asking her questions about other murders, about her family, about her childhood.
7: You know, she just like sort of smiled a little bit when she was telling me her family history. But there was not emotion. She was really detached and really cold. She once said, you know, I like you because you are really bossy and you are tough like me. So I like you. And I said, well, I like you also, Juana. So thank you.
8: And did you like her, doctor?
7: I did. I did like her.
6: And Barraza, for her part, seemed to trust Dr. Ostrowski. She told the doctor how her alcoholic and abusive mother had given her away to a man in exchange for drink. The man got Barraza pregnant, although she was still only 13 years old. She was sent back to live with her mother and then had to look after her younger siblings as well as her own baby.
8: Did you ask her whether she hated her mother?
7: Oh, yes.
8: And what did she say?
7: She said, yes, I hate her. She was terrible. The only good figure in my life was my stepfather.
6: They spent almost 2 weeks together, Dr. Ostrowski visiting her in jail most days. But the trust that she'd built up with Barasa suddenly disappeared. Dr. Ostrowski had gone to see Barasa's half-sister and daughter without telling her. And when she saw her the next day, Barasa was furious and told her never to come back. 2 years later, in the spring of 2008, Juana Barasa was found guilty on 11 separate counts of murder and sentenced to 759 years in jail. In her report, Dr. Ostrowski concluded that the abuse suffered by Juana Barasa at the hands of her mother had most likely led her to commit the murders. Dr. Ostrowski also discovered that Barasa's brain had an overactive frontal lobe, another possible reason for her violent behaviour.
8: So do you think it actually made any difference being able to say why she might have committed those murders?
7: Well, it doesn't change anything, but it just helps to understand what is happening in the brain and in the behavior of people who suffer abuse when they are small and how these genesis of killing arise. Because that's what I'm doing now. I work on prevention programs. If you just put Juana in the jail or people like her, that's not the way that society will function.
6: Dr. Ostrowski never went to see Juana Barasa again, and she doubts she ever will.
0: Mike Lanchin with the strange and unsettling story of Mexico's most famous female serial killer. He was speaking to Dr. Feggy Ostrowski in 2021. Juana Barasa remains in jail in Mexico. She's 68 and is likely to spend the rest of her life in prison. And that's the sort of story which could quite easily be turned into a film, but perhaps not one which would be to everyone's taste. However, our next item focuses on films that have enhanced the cultural life of an entire continent. For this, we're going back to the 1960s and the creation of the Pan-African Film and Television Festival. It's known as FISPACO and is sometimes referred to as the African Oscars. Jen Dale has been speaking to the president of the first organising committee, beginning with some news coverage reflecting the importance of the event.
9: President, military rulers or crises may come and go in Burkina Faso, the FISPACO endures.
10: Burkina Faso, West Africa. Although one of the poorest countries in the world, Burkina is acknowledged as the home of African cinema.
11: An occasion for filmmakers from all over the continent and from the diaspora to discover what's on each other's minds, both on and off the screen.
4: It was mainly about letting people know that African films exist, promoting African films and encouraging them to come and see them. We hoped that all of Africa would open its eyes to its directors, its producers, because they were everywhere. In the Congo, Ivory Coast, Senegal, in Mali.
12: Alimata Salambere is a young woman in her 20s, living in Ouagadougou, the capital of the Republic of Upper Volta in West Africa, renamed in later years as Burkina Faso. When Alimata was growing up, African cinema started to develop as a wave of countries gained independence in the late 1950s and early 1960s. But even then, it was hard for her to watch films.
4: Well, during my childhood, it was difficult because the traditions did not allow young girls to go to the movies. It was frowned upon.
12: However, in high school, she managed to watch some documentaries and a love of motion pictures begins. By 1968, Alimata is in her 20s and working for the national broadcaster.
4: I was program manager, working with technicians, producers, directors to put together the programs. At the time, the television was only broadcast from 7 to 10 in the evening.
12: However, when it comes to a cinematic experience, films from the West still dominate in Upper Volta.
4: There were only two movie theatres. We only showed movies from Europe. For example, Westerns. We see mountains, horses, things that weren't part of our culture at all. We didn't have a movie industry in particular. We only had reports that were made by television. And there was also the information department that produced documentary films. That's all.
12: Then, a twist of fate. A TV colleague asks Alimata to attend a meeting in her place. It's with a group of other film enthusiasts who want to introduce more African films to the local population. She ends up being elected as president of the committee. The task? to put on the first African film festival. But the team faces several challenges before this debut event can get off the ground.
4: We did not have the resources, but the enthusiasm was there, the desire to help African filmmakers.
12: Luckily, one of the driving forces behind the idea is Claude Prieur, who runs the local cultural centre. He knows the critically acclaimed Senegalese film director Ousmane Sembène, who later became known as the father of African cinema. Sembène uses his contacts, and several other filmmakers agree to lend their films for the event. Ali Mata has to have blind faith it will all work out.
4: It was very difficult, but generally at the very beginning, the filmmakers would come with the movie boxes in their suitcases. It's very hard to organize the festival, of course, because normally you should see the movie before programming.
12: Just communicating with the filmmakers and others takes time.
4: It was only the telegram. There were no other quick options. For example, when you go to say to Sembène, can you come up with this or that movie? It's by telegram. So, the director of the telecommunications post office is joining our group to facilitate all this, to be able to make exchanges without paying.
12: Ali Mata relies heavily on people like this on her team. They're willing to help for free.
4: So, we had a representative from each sector in order to make things easier. The Air Africa representative, so that the trips are not expensive. So we'd get given tickets. We also asked the mayor to contribute. We brought together all the people who were close to the culture scene to be able to organize. No one was paid. We were all just committed volunteers.
12: Whilst committed to the project, organizing the event is giving Ali Mata some sleepless nights.
4: Obviously, I was stressed every day because I continued to do my job as program manager. And I also went to meetings to prepare for this African film event. So it was not easy at all. But it was so exciting. We were convinced and committed.
12: And the team's convinced this event should be for everyone to enjoy. No special invitations are sent out. The general public is welcome. They've been given permission to hold the event at the House of the People, a grand building normally used for political debate. It's circular, with a brown concrete facade and small pyramid-shaped ventilation ducts on the roof echo traditional Burkinabe huts, allowing natural light into the auditorium below.
4: It was a big, well-equipped building, perfect for presentations and cultural performances. Thanks to the ingenuity of the technicians, they made sure that we could install a projector in that building so we could show the films.
12: Finally, the moment they've been building up to for almost a year arrives, the 1st of February 1969. It's a hot and sunny day. Dust swirls around the streets due to the dry wind that blows in from the Sahara Desert at this time of year. The first African film festival of Ouagadougou opens with a ceremony including music and dance. Ali Mata addresses the crowd.
4: Very anxious. I was stressed. It was the first time that I was going to speak in public. Not only in public, but in front of a head of state and members of the government. When I finished giving my speech and it was good, that was a huge relief.
12: Around 20 films are shown, including ones from Senegal, Niger, Ivory Coast, Tunisia, and the Republic of the Congo. But this film event is not just about showing African films to an African audience. It's about inspiring the next generation.
4: It was important to invite young people to this festival because they are especially the ones who go out at night to watch movies. Above all, it was also about inspiring vocational interest in young people. We invited young students to come and debate with the director of the film they had just seen.
12: It's estimated around 10,000 people come along between the 1st and 15th of February, and a closing ceremony rounds off the festival. It exceeds all expectations.
7: In 1969, there were no prizes. So the closing was to take stock and thank the government and all the personalities,
4: all the authorities and institutions that allowed us to carry out this event. The public was very enthusiastic. If the audience hadn't liked it, there wouldn't have been a FESPACO. If the heads of state had not liked it, there would not have been a FESPACO. They were all, every single one, won over to the cause of African cinema.
12: In 1972, the event was made into an official institution by government decree and became known as the Pan-African Film Festival of Ouagadougou, or FESPACO for short. In 1979, it was made a biennial event held every 2 years. And in the 1980s, it grew to include television.
4: It was a great source of pride because, to tell you the truth, when we started the festival in 1969, we didn't think it was going to be this big. Many people were surprised Burkina Faso, which is considered a small country, could successfully organize such an event. It was a source of pride as a woman. Let me remind you that at the time, there were not many women who were in the public domain. There are women who know more than me in life, but who maybe haven't had the chance simply to be at the origin of such events.
12: FESPACO is Africa's largest film festival and is internationally recognised. Ali Mata was guest of honour at the event's 50th anniversary in 2019.
4: Looking back, I think we were very inspired because there are a lot of filmmakers who owe a lot to the FESPACO. Many filmmakers who have been discovered. Many filmmakers who've won awards thanks to the festival. I'm delighted to have been part of bringing this event to life, which has given me so much.
0: Alimata Salambure was speaking to Jen Dale. Finally this week, we're going back to the 1970s for a moment which changed the world of flamenco. It came about as a result of a gathering in Lima, the capital of Peru, and it involved the introduction of a fresh instrument into the sound of a dance tradition which stretches back over centuries. Here's Stefania Gozza.
13: This was the sound of flamenco before 1977. Hand clapping or palmas, footwork, castanets, and of course, the guitar. And although it was already lovely, that year a new instrument joined the ensemble. Do you know its name? It's the cajón, the drum box. It's a rectangular wooden box that you sit on and play with your hands. The front panel is thin, and the back panel has a round hole in the middle to let the tone resonate. Today, the cajón is seen as a staple in flamenco, but it's not originally from Spain. It's from Peru. So how did it cross the Atlantic and carve out a place for itself in such a traditional art form? We'll hear the story from a percussionist who was at the center of it. And to spice this up even more, he's not Peruvian nor Spanish. He's from Brazil.
14: I'm Ruben Dantas, a musician, and I love music.
13: Ruben grew up in Salvador da Bahia, a city in the northeast of Brazil that is a melting pot of cultures.
14: Bahia is incredible. In Bahia, you have both Europe and Africa, and that's an advantage. There's culture from everywhere. I played the Brazilian bass drum, the triangle, and I experimented with bird calls and dry flamboyant pods. Percussion allows you to do that, to make music out of plant leaves or even water.
13: About 80% of people in Salvador are of African descent, and their music dominated the scene in the 60s and 70s.
14: It was a time when you could hear all sorts of music, but none of it was from Spain. Then, one day, an Italian guy showed up. He was an incredible guitarist. One time, I heard him playing something that sounded so different. I asked, "What's that?" And he said, "It's flamenco." I asked, "What about the percussion? What do they use?" And he told me there were only guitars, palmas, the dancer's footwork, and the vocals. So I said, "What? No percussion instruments? Well, I'll go to Spain one day and introduce percussion into flamenco."
13: And so he did.
14: I came to Madrid with one of the most impressive groups in Yoruba culture, one of the many African nations represented in Bahia. I decided to stay in Madrid. The day the group was flying back to Brazil, I went to say goodbye. I stopped at a bar in the airport to get some water, and there I met Paco de Lucia. I didn't know who he was. I only knew one song that the tour bus driver would play every once in a while, Entre Dos Aguas.
13: Entre Dos Aguas by Paco de Lucía, a virtuoso flamenco guitarist.
14: I loved it. I thought it was incredible. He wrote his phone number on a napkin, but he didn't write Paco de Lucía. He wrote Francisco Sánchez Gómez. Who's Francisco Sánchez Gómez?
13: Rubem would end up playing with Paco, and in March 1977, they were on a tour across South America with other artists when they landed in Peru.
14: When we arrived, we went to the hotel and there were musicians playing. The guitarist was sitting on an instrument. I had never seen that instrument before. I was moved. Because the first time I saw the cajon, I was taken back to my childhood. Because when my father died, I moved in with my grandmother. She had an impressive table that my grandfather had built for her, and most of the time you'd find me tapping on it. My uncle would act as a DJ. He would put a record on and say, "Play to this tune," and I would. That table had the quality of an instrument. It was incredible. So when I discovered the cajon, I was almost scared by how exciting it felt.
13: The cajon is thought to have developed in the 17th century, when Peru was a Spanish colony and enslaved Africans worked the coastal plantations. Out of this mix emerged música criolla, or creole music. Peruvian musician Luis Torres explains a bit more.
15: There are many theories about the cajon's origins. One is that Afro-descendants began playing the wooden boxes used to transport goods on ships.
13: And that's what Rubem heard during his visit in Lima, first at the hotel and later...
14: There was a party in the Spanish embassy and everyone was there.
13: Here's what Paco de Lucía told the Spanish public network, Radio Televisión Española, about that night.
16: Chabuca Granda, a very famous Peruvian singer, came with a black man who played the cajon, Caetro. I grabbed the guitar and played with him, and I immediately saw that the cajon was the percussion for flamenco. It had the high sound of a dancer's heel and the low sound of the soul.
14: He told me I needed to play the cajon right away, and I said, "I'm already playing it, Paco."
13: Here's a taste of what Paco and Rubem could have heard that night. It's Peruvian musician Caetro Soto playing and singing Toro Mata.
14: He was impressive, a master in his genre, a composer, and he had such a voice.
13: Both Rubem and Paco claim it was their idea to buy Caetro's cajon that night, but they do agree that it was Paco who ended up paying.
14: I said, "I'm playing that tomorrow." They said, "What?" And I was like, "Yes, yes, but I have no money with me now." So, after a negotiation, Paco paid him 12,000 pesetas. I played the cajon on our following concert. We next played in Chile, and people there already thought that cajon was part of flamenco.
16: It spread like wildfire. 6 months later, every flamenco house in Spain has a cajon.
13: Since then, the cajon has traveled across the world, being introduced in different genres like jazz and blues. Along the way, it has been modified. Flamenco percussionists, for instance, have introduced snare wires inside. They call it cajon flamenco to differentiate it from the original. But Rubem is not very happy with this.
14: It doesn't belong to flamenco, festejo, jazz, nor samba. It's just the cajon. I would love to end with that cajon flamenco. A cajon is a cajon. Leave it alone.
13: And what happened to Caetro's cajon?
14: It's right here in front of me. But it's at its limit now. I'm waiting for some technology that can fix it, because I can't sit on it.
0: The legendary percussionist Rubem Dantes was speaking to Stefania Gotzer. What a performer. I saw him with Paco de Lucia at London's Royal Festival Hall in the 1990s, and flamenco, with the cajon now at its heart, has gone from strength to strength. That's it from this edition of the History Hour. Join us again next week for more personal insights into moments which have shaped our world. But until then, this is Max Pearson from all of us here. Thanks for listening. Goodbye.
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19: 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But why is the U.S. now warning that Cuba is one of the biggest threats to its national security?
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20: Hello. Coming up on the newsroom, fires are burning out of control in parts of southwest France. Others are bearing down on the Spanish capital. The Prime Minister, their response.
21: This is the new reality. Summers are becoming increasingly difficult, destructive and therefore deadly.
20: We look at the challenges ahead. Also today at midnight GMT with me, Nick Miles.
22: The question is, do Africans, do Kenyans deserve a clean and healthy environment and clean food? As Europeans do, as Americans do, and our answer is to the affirmative, yes.
20: We meet the activists taking multinational chemical companies to court, and later on we ask whether a battlefield is an appropriate place to award World Heritage Site status, and after a 75-year sporting wait. What is the Mayo curse and how was it finally broken? Find out after this.
5: BBC News with Roisin Hasty. The French President Emmanuel Macron has promised to commit every available resource to fight raging wildfires, saying the crisis was the most severe to face France since the Second World War. On a visit to the worst-hit region around Bordeaux, Mr Macron stressed that the priority was to save lives. He said France would draw lessons, including on the need to replant a different kind of forest due to changes brought about by climate change.
23: Sans doute demain il sera plus compliqué qu'aujourd'hui.
24: Doubtless, tomorrow will be more complicated than today. We will win this battle together. We'll commit every possible resource, adapt to changing needs, and continue to innovate alongside you to win that battle. The priority is, of course, saving lives. So when we need to relocate to save lives, we relocate. When we need to sacrifice forest or sometimes property to save lives, we do it.
5: In Spain, firefighters have also been battling to contain some of the worst fires in Spain's recent history, amid warnings of an intensifying heat wave that could exacerbate the situation. Temperatures in parts of the country are forecast to reach 40 degrees from Tuesday. The UN body fighting AIDS says the world risks a resurgence of the HIV epidemic after global funding was cut by nearly a fifth last year. Mimi Swaby has more details.
25: In a report to mark the opening of an international AIDS conference in Brazil, UNAIDS said funding fell to around $7 billion, its lowest in nearly two decades. It warned that political and financial upheaval threatened decades of hard-fought gains against HIV. The report also repeated that the global goal to eradicate AIDS by 2030 was off track, due to reduced funding and other crises such as Ebola hampering efforts. Roughly 1.2 million people contracted the virus last year. Washington had accounted for three-quarters of international HIV funding before President Trump's return to office in January 2025.
5: Austria has announced plans to increase military service from 6 months to 9 months as it looks to bolster its preparedness in the wake of Russia's war in Ukraine. Austria has been trying for years to improve its military capabilities. Jacob Evans reports.
26: Austria's Chancellor, Christian Stocker, said the war in Ukraine had shattered the dream of lasting peace in Europe and prompted his country to make a change. all men in Austria must choose between military service or a longer civilian alternative working in fields like healthcare or conservation. This may also be extended from 9 to 11 months. Alongside military action, Vienna says it faces increasing threats from cyber attacks and geopolitical instability. The military service extension will come into force from January 1st next year, while